0: 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The program gives clients the opportunity to meet and communicate with people who are dealing with similar challenges, fostering newfound hope. 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Again, that's Anthony Griffin at 216-658-4675. Staying Connected. The Staying Connected group is a monthly meeting held for 6 months for clients that have completed the Vision of Success program. Staying Connected gives clients additional opportunities to hear from speakers and receive ongoing support from their peers who are sharing similar experiences. Contact Stephanie O'Donnell at 216-658-4679 for more info. Here at the Cleveland Sight Center, we are dedicated to bring you the latest daily news. 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

Smithsonian Magazine, read by Cassandra Nags. Institutional Knowledge. Lonnie G. Bunch III, Secretary. Guests of honor, cue the panda cam. The National Zoo's two newest residents, Bao Li and King Bao, will make their debut next month. The giant panda is arguably the adorable face of the Smithsonian's National Zoo and Conservation Biology Institute, or NZCBI. So people were understandably dismayed when Tiantian, Mei Xiang, and Xiao Qiji were returned to their native China last year, as was always the plan outlined in our conservation program. I was asked so many times, out in public, on the National Mall, in the halls of Congress, is the Smithsonian getting the pandas back? There was never a doubt in my mind this treasured species would return. Pandas are simply too important to our education outreach and conservation science. For the past 5 decades, the National Zoo, in collaboration with partners, has played a significant role in bringing pandas back from the precipice of extinction. Zoo scientists and animal care experts built one of the world's foremost giant panda conservation programs, helping move the panda from endangered to vulnerable on the global list of at-risk species. The knowledge gained has broad applications to conservation, as Smithsonian researchers have partnered with Chinese colleagues to train wildlife professionals, mitigate human-animal conflict, and track threatened and elusive animal species with high-tech cameras through networks in China. In Washington, our researchers have advanced the science of giant panda reproduction, biology, nutrition, and behavior. Ultimately, pandas are furry black and white teachers. We have learned about their habits and habitat, their diet and demeanor, and how to use cryopreservation and artificial insemination to increase their population. In turn, Smithsonian ecologists have trained more than 1,500 wildlife professionals, students, and staff in pandas' protected areas. We've also designed Head Start educational programming centered on pandas that engages children's natural curiosity and sparks learning in young minds. When people learn and care about a species, they can take conservation action. And when the habitat of giant pandas flourishes, there's a ripple effect that helps create a healthy, balanced, and sustainable planet. Wildlife conservation is not for the impatient. As with NZCBI's other successes to reintroduce species like black-footed ferrets, golden lion tamarins, and scimitar-horned oryx to their original habitats, we have learned that it takes decades of research, funding, strong partnerships, a bit of luck, and most of all, passion and commitment. When Bao Li and King Bao arrive in October, it's signaled to the nation that the Smithsonian is tackling the world's challenges and that a brighter future for the giant panda is on the horizon. In January, the pandas will make their public debut, a moment eagerly anticipated by so many around the world. I cannot wait for you all to meet our newest residents. Soaring Ambition by Michael Snyder. How Falling Water Gave Frank Lloyd Wright's Career a Second Wind. In 1995, when Frank Lloyd Wright's Falling Water was less than 60 years old, a group of engineers traveled to the rural highlands outside Pittsburgh to inspect the house's iconic cantilevered terraces, thrust out over their waterfall in defiance of gravity, and, as it turned out, of good sense. Even before construction was completed in 1937, cracks had appeared in the concrete parapets. By the mid-1990s, the balconies had sagged in some places more than 7 inches. You could feel them bounce. It was like a diving board, says Linda Wagoner, who started guiding tours at Falling Water as a teenager in 1965 and served as the house museum's director from 1996 to 2018. The extravagant gesture that made Falling Water the most famous modern house in the United States had nearly brought the entire magnificent structure crashing down. Hailed almost immediately as Wright's masterpiece, Falling Water was also an uncomfortably apt metaphor for a difficult period in the architect's career. Wright's earlier houses, with their open floor plans and horizontal thrust, had helped revolutionize early 20th century architecture. When images of those so-called prairie houses traveled to Berlin in 1910, future godfathers of architectural modernism like Ludwig Mies van der Rohe and Walter Gropius were astounded. Wright had taken the massive structures of the 19th century and exploded them outward with long, low roof lines that seemed to float free from the walls below. Back in the Midwestern U.S., Wright's caustic approach to clients and his disregard for convention, including his choice in 1909 to abandon his family and run off with the wife of a former client, made him persona non grata among his patrons. By the 1920s, Wright's hipped roofs and elaborate ornamentation had come to seem almost quaint compared with the glossy, streamlined sophistication of European modernism. When the newly founded Museum of Modern Art, MoMA, in New York, mounted its landmark 1932 exhibition on modern architecture, the curators relegated Wright to the role of a
half-modern, precursor to the real revolution, which they dubbed the international style. Wright, hungry for adulation and desperate for work, was enraged by the slight. "I find myself rather a man without a country, architecturally speaking," he complained in a letter to the architect Philip Johnson, a co-curator in the MoMA show. Fallingwater, commissioned in 1934 as a vacation home by department store magnate Edgar Kaufman Sr., would be Wright's opportunity to beat the internationalists at their own game, as he reportedly said at the time. There, in the Appalachian backwoods, Wright took key elements of modernism like cantilevers, flat roofs, and ribbon windows, and made them organic, privileging forms and materials that drew on, and integrated with, the natural world. Rather than leaving the edges of his cantilevered balconies razor straight and dazzlingly white, he rounded their edges and painted them the color of Pueblo adobe. He clad the walls with local sandstone and fronted the cabinets with lustrous North Carolina walnut. Fallingwater made modernism seem romantic, lyrical, and deeply American. As the historian Franklin Tover wrote in his 2003 book, Fallingwater Rising, the house changed Americans' views of modernism from something foreign and suspect to something homegrown and or patriotic. Fallingwater also resurrected Wright's moribund career. Before long, pictures of the home were everywhere, especially the indelible shots taken from the base of the falls, the house soaring over those rushing cataracts. In January 1938 alone, Wright graced the cover of Time, with Fallingwater in the background, and Architectural Forum dedicated an entire issue to his work, with the Kaufman House as his crowning achievement. That month, even MoMA, the site of Wright's 1932 snub, dedicated a show to the Kaufman House. Wright was undoubtedly the world's greatest living architect, the critic Lewis Mumford gushed in The New Yorker. He can swing a cantilever across space using method of construction not as cliché of modernism, but as a rational engineering solution of a real problem. Of course, Mumford had only seen the house in pictures and had no idea that those glorious cantilevers were the real problem. The sagging, cracking parapets, an engineering error on Wright's part, never prevented the Kaufmans from using the house. They did, however, concern Edgar Kaufman Sr.,

history. In 1963, Edgar Kaufman Jr., a Wright acolyte, donated the house to the Western Pennsylvania Conservancy, which opened Falling Water to the public the following year. Over the past six decades, some 6.3 million have visited, mainly laypeople, who tend to love Wright more than architects do. Unlike a lot of modernist buildings, Falling Water is a visceral and emotional experience more than an intellectual one, Wagoner says. It evokes the American desire to exalt nature and dominate it, to claim modernity and to reject it. It is an imperfect house and a perfect expression of the American landscape it inhabits, fragile and well worth saving. Right-hand woman. Too often forgotten, Marion Mahoney Griffin was an inventive and remarkable architect. By Michael Snyder. Marion Mahoney graduated with a bachelor's degree in architecture from the Massachusetts Institute of Technology in 1894, only the second woman in the school's history to do so. A year later, the Chicago native became Frank Lloyd Wright's first employee at his upstart architecture firm in her hometown. A brilliant graphic artist with a deep interest in Japanese printmaking, Mahoney created the signature aesthetic of Wright's perspective drawings, bursting with exquisite detail. She made the drawings for fully half of the 100 lithographs in the 1910 Wasmith Portfolio, a compendium of Wright's creations that inspired a generation of European architects, changing the course of 20th century design. Never quick to cede credit, Wright rarely acknowledged his enormous debt to his brilliant young colleague. Indeed, Mahoney took over some projects entirely, as when Wright abandoned his family and practiced to move to Europe in 1909, leaving Mahoney, along with her colleague Hermann V. von Holst, to complete the designs for several houses in Illinois and Michigan. For the landscape designs of some of those early projects, she collaborated closely with a former Wright employee named Walter Burley Griffin. The two married in 1911 and, shortly after, submitted a winning plan for Australia's new federal capital city of Canberra. From 1914 to 1936, the Griffins lived and worked in Australia, dedicating much of their time into the town planning and architecture that could capture and cultivate a spirit of democracy. Poetry in pro-motion. How the dubious tradition of song-sharking led to a strangely beautiful repository of folk art. By Luke Savage. As popular music grew into mass industry in the early 20th century, a murky assortment of companies popped up and began a practice that became known as song-sharking. Advertisements enjoined ordinary Americans to send in their original poems and lyrics, which the company would set to music for a rather large fee. A few hundred dollars, depending on the year. Early song-sharking companies in the 1910s merely set customers' lyrics to sheet music and mailed the sheaves to the customer as a collector's item. In later decades, sharking companies enlisted whole teams of session musicians to give people's submissions the full-blown studio treatment and put them on records. And while many Americans were no doubt satisfied with the novelty of hearing someone on the gramophone singing their lyrics, many song-sharking advertisements dangled a further enticement. The seductive proposition that fame and success in the music business might be just a cashier's check and a postage stamp away. The advertisements, typically nestled inside popular magazines and supermarket tabloids, tended to address readers with the smarmy cadence of a door-to-door salesman hinting at the possibility of a big payday. "Mail your song poem on love, peace, victory, or any other subject to us today," announces an emblematic example from the 1922 issue of Illustrated World. "We revise song poems, compose music for them, and guarantee to secure publication on a royalty basis by a New York music publisher." Of course, most of these song poems had no life beyond the LPs that companies mailed to paying customers. Of an estimated 200,000 songs that companies produced from the lyrics of would-be folk lyricists between 1900 and the early 2000s, when the practice petered out, not one ever became a hit. Still, the enterprise struck a deeply rooted American desire to win fame and fortune instantly based on one's exquisite originality. As poetry, the lyrics could run the gamut from generic and derivative to just plain weird. But buoyed by the musicianship of studio professionals and sharpened by the formal conventions of popular songwriting, the effect could be earnest, whimsical, even charming, and plenty of paying customers seemed to have been quite happy with the results. In the 1990s, song poems thus acquired a cult following among Americana collectors and now enjoy a second life thanks to the various compilations, perhaps most notably the 2003 CD, The American Song Poem Anthology, a testament to their status as an unfiltered, radically democratic form of outsider art. "I love pop music," Phil Milstein, who produced that album, remarked in an NPR interview shortly after its release. "But I'm aware that for great pop songwriters, there's always some mediation between the life experience and the craft of the finished work. With song

0: poem music, there is no such mediation. It's a much purer expression of human thought. When ornithology grew up, Arthur Allen changed science forever with one simple idea: stop killing rare birds. By Tim Gallagher. Arthur Allen carefully packed his camera and luggage at his home in Ithaca, New York. He would soon head south to the backwoods swamps of Osceola County, Florida, to search for a ghost bird, the ivory-billed woodpecker. Most scientists considered it extinct. Allen was desperate to prove them wrong. The year was 1924, and Allen was an energetic ornithology professor at Cornell University, about to take a sabbatical. A stocky, outgoing man with a bushy mustache, he'd always been popular with his students, who called him Doc Allen, and liked how he never talked down to them. He'd been born and raised in working-class Buffalo, New York, moving to Ithaca in 1904 to study at Cornell, and never left. Allen was not the first to be enthralled by this charismatic bird, the largest woodpecker in the U.S., with stunning black-and-white plumage, gleaming white bill, and yellow eyes. In the 18th century, the English artist and naturalist, Mark Catesby, described the bird and painted it for the first volume of his Natural History of Carolina, Florida, and the Bahama Islands, published in 1731. The bird later caught the attention of several early 19th century naturalists, including artists Alexander Wilson and John James Audubon, who included paintings of the species in their books. For artistic accuracy, they collected a few specimens, which was not a problem at that point. But that soon changed, as people cut down vast tracts of forest to make way for farmland, destroying vital habitats. They also killed many birds for commercial gain, driving some species to extinction, most notably the passenger pigeon, which was shot by the millions as food for people and livestock. Allen was obsessive about studying birds, especially species that were vanishing. At this point, the great auk, passenger pigeon, and Carolina parakeet were already extinct, and most thought the ivory-billed woodpecker was also gone. Allen was determined to spend months, if necessary, scouring Florida in search of this bird, to study the species in depth and take photographs. The trip would herald a new era in ornithology, one where scientists stopped killing rare birds and started trying to keep them alive. Before 1796, when French scientist Georges Cuvier first proposed the concept of extinction, people didn't know a species could be lost forever. The idea that any of God's creatures could just vanish from the earth was simply unthinkable. In the previous decade, Thomas Jefferson had written, "Such is the economy of nature that no instance can be produced of her having permitted any one race of her animals to become extinct." And yet, in the Victorian era, when people did become aware that species could be lost, it only heightened their interest in shooting them to add to the collections. The Victorian age was the heyday of specimen collecting, especially birds and their eggs, and the species closest to extinction were the ones most prized. "Now is the time to collect," wrote W.T. Hornaday, then the Smithsonian's chief taxidermist, in an 1891 book. "The time will come when the majority of the vertebrate species now inhabiting the earth will be either totally exterminated or exist only under protection." Prominent figures in ornithology were involved in the slaughter. William Brewster, a co-founder and early president of the American Ornithologists Union, AOU, now the American Ornithological Society, owned more than 40,000 specimens and later became a curator at Harvard's Museum of Comparative Zoology. He shot many birds himself and bought rare bird carcasses from other enthusiasts, including his friend, Arthur T. Wayne. After one trip in 1892, Wayne wrote Brewster that he had collected 43 Bachman's warblers, a bird now extinct, and 13 fine ivory-billed woodpeckers. Wayne later placed an advertisement on the back cover of the AOU's journal, The Auk, offering 4 pairs of ivory bills for sale. It appeared below an ad for repeating rifles. Scientists certainly knew what was happening with the ivory bill. "The probabilities are that the ivory bill woodpecker will soon be extinct," wrote naturalist Charles Abbott in 1894. "It is too handsome not to tempt every collector, taxidermist, and millinery establishment in the country, and he who protests will be laughed at for his trouble." Besides the birds being killed by collectors, millions of herons, egrets, and other birds were being slaughtered for the fashion industry to provide adornments for women's hats and other garments. Yet, some began to blanch at this cruel ostentation. A group of wealthy society women in Boston began arranging boycotts on feathered garments and eventually formed the Massachusetts Audubon Society, dedicated to bird conservation. Soon, more Audubon societies were formed in other cities and states. But these conservationists were not always taken seriously by professional ornithologists, who often viewed them as parochial animal lovers and laughed at their efforts. When AOU President Charles B. Corey was invited to attend an Audubon Society meeting in 1902, he replied, "I do not protect birds. I kill them." Arthur Allen was different. He cared deeply about living birds and dedicated himself to studying them. No one had ever done an in-depth study of an ivory-billed woodpecker, and though he knew the bird might already be extinct, he felt he had to try. Florida had been a stronghold for ivory bills in the past decades, and was where most museum specimens of the bird, which already numbered in the hundreds, had come from. So that's where he set his sights. Perhaps he could find some forgotten nook of the state where a few of them still managed to hang on. The problem was where to look. Florida is huge, and he had a limited amount of time. Allen advertised that he was willing to pay for information that could point him to a living ivory bill. He heard from several people and spent nearly a month checking their claims, but the birds all turned out to be common pileated woodpeckers. Then, a rancher named Morgan Tyndall got in touch, claiming he'd seen an ivory bill less than 30 miles from where Arthur Allen and his wife, fellow ornithologist Elsa, were staying. Tyndall's description of the bird was spot on, so they arranged to spend a few days camping with him near where he'd seen it. Tyndall was sitting in a battered Ford Model T when the Allens arrived at their meeting place. He was a tall man in his 60s with a droopy gray walrus mustache and a flat-brimmed Stetson. The Allens quizzed him about his sighting and listened to him closely as he talked about all the ivory bills he'd seen over the years while working cattle. It was a wild ride as they tore across the trackless pine barrens with Tyndall in the lead. He finally stopped near the cypress swamp where he'd seen an ivory bill, and they set up camp. The Allens spent the rest of the day tramping up and down the swamp, but it wasn't until dawn the next morning when they heard the telltale call of an ivory bill. Later, as the fog began to lift, they finally spotted the bird perched atop a dead pine. An instant later, it was joined by its mate. The Allens spent another day with the ivory bills and took several photographs, but it soon became clear the birds were still courting and hadn't yet laid eggs. If the Allens bothered them too much at this early stage, it might discourage them from nesting. As far as Arthur Allen knew, this might be the last breeding pair of ivory bills in the world, so he decided to leave them alone for a couple of weeks to be safe. Allen immediately wrote an exuberant dispatch for Bird Lore, the precursor to the Audubon magazine. "I have just enjoyed one of the greatest experiences of my life, for I have found that which they said could not be found, the ivory-billed woodpecker." His joy was short-lived. When he returned to the nest site a couple of weeks later, the birds were gone, and the mud at the edge of the swamp was full of fresh boot prints. He later found out that a couple of local taxidermists had heard about the ivory bill's rediscovery and shot the birds. The loss of those ivory bills was devastating to Allen. He sent letters to many people, including Audubon President T. Gilbert Pearson. "I wish we could do something to get complete protection for the ivory bills from an ambitious taxidermist and collectors," he wrote. Allen had just taken over as the chairman of AOU's Committee on Bird Protection, which had been completely ineffectual before then. As Willard von Naim of the American Museum of Natural History wrote in a letter to Allen, "The Committee on Bird Protection, which preceded yours, was appointed with the express purpose of doing nothing, and performed that function with admirable efficiency for many years, thereby materially assisting many of our finest birds on their way to extinction. While I am chairman," Allen replied, "I shall make an effort each year to have such matters brought before the convention." At the next annual meeting of the AOU, Allen got three conservation resolutions passed, including one demanding the complete protection of any species on the verge of extinction. But his greatest achievement was to establish a different way of doing bird research, focused on observing live birds, especially those in trouble. A few years later, Allen located another nesting ivory bill pair in an old-growth forest in Louisiana, and finally had a chance to do an in-depth study. He sat watching the nest for days, taking notes on everything the birds did. He also took spectacular still photographs and motion pictures, while his associate, Peter Paul Kellogg, made the first sound recording of the species. In 2021, the U.S. Fish and Wildlife Service moved to declare the bird extinct, but some ornithologists believe the bird is still out there, so the government held off, for now. Allen's greatest accomplishment was the fundamental paradigm shift he helped in the effect of the field of ornithology. Through a lengthy career, he popularized bird study, eventually teaching more than 10,000 Cornell undergraduates and directing the studies of some of the most renowned ornithologists of the 20th century. He also founded the Cornell Lab of Ornithology, a major force in bird conservation. When pesticides drove the North American peregrine falcon to near extinction in the 1960s, Tom Cade, a Cornell professor and director of raptor research in the Lab of Ornithology, set up a massive captive breeding project, producing several thousand young falcons and releasing them back into the wild. The peregrine falcon bounced back and was removed from the endangered species list in the 1990s. Bird conservation has thrived since then, with successes such as the California condor and the whooping crane. And now we have the Search for Lost Birds project, a worldwide citizen science venture to help people search for 144 bird species that have not been seen in a decade or more. Today's scientists will do their absolute best to save them from extinction. Arthur Allen deserves a great deal of credit for bringing about this profound change in attitude. Hidden Treasure, a new exhibition highlights an astonishing, rarely seen collection of Islamic art by Amy Crawford. When Hamid Hemat accepted a curatorial post at Connecticut's Wadsworth Athenaeum in 2022, the refugee from Kabul, Afghanistan, was surprised by what he found. The Wadsworth is the oldest public art museum in the United States, home to a trove of European and American paintings, but it also holds one of the world's best collections of Islamic art. I'm traveling 7,000 miles from my home country, and I came here and found this amazing collection, says Hemat, who has spent the past 2 years studying the Wadsworth delicate miniatures, medieval Qurans, and ornate glassware from the Middle East, North Africa, and South Asia for a show, Divine Geometry, that runs through April 13, 2025. Although donated by American art patrons in the early 20th century, some of these works have never been exhibited before, let alone together. There's many things going on in Islamic art, and each place has their own culture, their own language, their own style, says Hemat, who hopes that the show will spark a dialogue between different human civilizations. A Most Miraculous Mold, the True, Forgotten, and Sometimes Stinky History of the Penicillin Girls, by Ashley Braun. For many people, a bloom of mold symbolizes failure. But this small medallion of mold, its two dots of Penicillium notatum, blossoming like fungal flowers frozen in eternal spring, represents an astounding success. It's the mycelial spark that touched off an antibiotic revolution. Scottish bacteriologist Alexander Fleming recognized the potential of Penicillium mold when he found it growing in his less-than-tidy lab at St. Mary's Hospital Medical School in London in 1928. While experimenting on the disease-causing Staphylococcus aureus bacterium, the sharp-eyed Fleming noticed protective halos around some flecks of blue-green mold, which were inhibiting the bacteria's growth. He first colorfully dubbed the substance mold juice, later changing it to penicillin, after the fungus that produced it. Fleming announced his discovery's infection-fighting potential to little fanfare, and then, with the help of two young researchers, tried purifying penicillin in the 1930s, but he was unsuccessful. Today, Fleming is often remembered as the lone genius in the lab who, thanks to his keen eyes and a strange accident, brought penicillin to the world. In fact, to unlock mold's true therapeutic promise would take many more people, years of labor, a war, and a very special moldy cantaloupe. Around a decade after the Scottish microbiologist's chance discovery, a University of Oxford team picked up Fleming's work on penicillin, just as Europe was on the brink of another world war. By 1940, the Oxford team, guided by Howard Florey, Ernest Chain, and Norman Heatley, managed to isolate and purify enough penicillin to save four lives, a major medical breakthrough, even though the lives belonged to mice. Producing enough penicillin to save human lives would not prove simple. Fleming's penicillium preferred growth on the surface of a nutrient-rich liquid, or mold broth, as Fleming dubbed it. And even with vast volumes of broth, they produced scant amounts of the antibiotic. The Oxford lab got creative in finding more surface area on which to cultivate the mold, growing it practically everywhere, from bedpans to bathtubs. Eventually, the team developed a special fermentation container that looked a bit like a vintage gasoline can, with a side spout for pouring. Surrounded by dozens of these ceramic fermentation vessels in a kind of mold factory, six female technicians known as the Penicillin Girls carefully cultivated the Oxford team's prized penicillin supply, pumping out a few milligrams each week for experiments and clinical trials. From there, they have to separate the tiny bit of actual penicillin they're going to get from all that. It's like making maple syrup, says Diane Wendt, a curator in the Division of Medicine and Science at the Smithsonian's National Museum of American History. But even these moves couldn't produce life-saving amounts of the antibiotic. And with Nazi Germany's blitz on London imperiling UK-based research, in 1941, Florey and Heatley carried Fleming's mold to the United States, hoping to create higher yields for safer ground. Their unlikely journey brought them to Peoria, Illinois, and a U.S. Department of Agriculture laboratory fit for cutting-edge fermentation experiments. One key discovery at the lab was to cultivate the mold more efficiently by sinking it in deep tanks of starchy brew. Still, Fleming's mold wasn't growing bountifully in these new conditions. The USDA team needed to explore tougher, more productive strains and species of Penicillium mold. So they gathered members of the U.S. Army Transportation Corps, along with researchers and laypeople, to begin searching for new mold specimens among stacks of spoiled bread, cheese, meats, and produce, and scanning the rich microbiota of soils as far as Australia and India. By 1943, someone finally did strike gold with the most productive penicillin mold from a musty melon, a mysterious woman history has nicknamed Moldy Mary. Confusingly, while one technician at the Peoria lab, Mary Hunt, also bore this nickname, in fact, the true Moldy Mary was probably an anonymous Peoria woman who handed an old cantaloupe to a lab guard in one of history's most underrated gifts. What's certain, thanks to a funky cantaloupe's exceptional ability to produce penicillin, 6 times the amount of Fleming's mold, the mass production of antibiotics was finally possible. Penicillin has since saved more than 80 million lives. In 1945, Fleming, Florey, and Chain received the Nobel Peace Prize for their contributions to penicillin's discovery and applications. Then, in 1953, a curator at the Smithsonian wrote to Fleming, asking him to donate materials from his lab for an exhibition. The microbiologist sent a commemorative culture he'd been preparing for the original penicillium mold. This 2-inch sample was grown on blotting paper and sealed behind a small round glass. In early 2025, the symbolic dried mold will return to display as part of the medical history exhibition, Do No Harm, a reminder that history's great discoveries can come from the most unprepossessing places. Colony. What excavations in Bermuda are revealing about one of Britain's first settlements in the Americas and the surprising ways it shaped the New World. By Andrew Lawler. A sudden roar broke the muggy stillness, making me jump. A young woman squatting in a shallow trench reassured me. "No worries," she said, gesturing with a trowel into a nearby thicket. "Our tools here are chainsaws and leaf blowers. Whisk brooms, dental picks, and spoons are also part of the arsenal. A few dozen yards away, in a dirty T-shirt, faded camo shorts, and black work boots, Michael Jarvis hacked away at a thick brush with a gas-powered saw. In this clearing on Smith's Island, in Bermuda, Jarvis, Chainsaw Mike, to his students, is unearthing one of the first New World towns built by English colonizers. The settlement was established in 1612, a mere 5 years after the founding of the Jamestown Colony in Virginia, and 8 years before the Pilgrims stepped ashore on Plymouth, Massachusetts. It was abandoned soon afterward for another location on a nearby island. Its very existence was forgotten for 4 centuries. Even its name remains unknown. With its pink sands and azure waters, Bermuda has long been a favorite among honeymooners and is overlooked by scholars. Yet, the string of about 180 islands in the Sargasso Sea were, for a time, home to more settlers than either Virginia or Massachusetts, and far more prosperous. It was here that English first grew tobacco in the New World, and purchased enslaved Africans to work the fields, a practice that soon spread to American shores. Bermuda barreled ahead, becoming profitable, and that model of encouraged investors who realized they could make money in the New World, explained Carla Pisana, a historian at the University of California, Los Angeles. It was the first financially successful plantation. The booming archipelago has also provided essential food supplies for struggling Jamestown, predated Plymouth as a religious-focused Puritan colony, and served as the sole flourishing beacon for early venture capitalists in England seeking to make their fortune in the New World. But, covering a mere 22 square miles, barely a third of the area of Washington, D.C., the colony's population was quickly dwarfed by the English emigration to Northern America and the Caribbean. Soon, ecological disasters forced planters to become merchants or privateers. As the British Empire expanded around the globe and the United States was born, the significance of this remote speck of land receded, barely earning a footnote in many chronicles of American colonization. When historians have thought about Bermuda, it's as a curiosity or a failure, Jarvis said. For the past 14 years, Jarvis, a historian and archaeologist at the University of Rochester in New York, has led excavations in Bermuda seeking to uncover the secrets of its neglected colonial history. Nobody has done more to shed light on the island's important role in fostering the growth of Britain's overseas realm and its American spinoff. Now, he is confident he has located its first substantial settlement. His findings are exciting those who research Europe's colonization of the New World, given how rare it is to uncover remnants of such an early English community in the Americas. Mark Horton, a British archaeologist digging for remnants of the failed 1587 Roanoke colony of the North Carolina coast, hails it as a truly significant discovery that will greatly help in understanding early 17th century settlement, not only in Bermuda, but at Jamestown, in New England, and across the Caribbean. Bermuda, shaped like a fish hook, lies 650 miles east of North Carolina's Cape Hatteras and 800 miles north of the West Indies, astride the warm Gulf Stream current that courses past the Bahamas and into the North Atlantic. A cooling climate, more than a million years ago, locked up in ice in the polar regions, lowering sea levels and exposing the top of a massive volcano in the mid-Atlantic Ocean that rises 14,000 feet above the sea bottom. In time, warming temperatures raised the water, smoothing and flattening the rough peak, a cycle that repeated itself many times over and gradually formed today's archipelago with its shallow bays. Meanwhile, the Gulf Streams carried plants and animals, including turtles, insects, and the seeds of palms, cedars, and mangroves. Among them was the tiny invertebrate that secretes calcium carbonate, a key component of limestone, which slowly built up a network of coral reefs surrounding the island. With no mammal predators, an array of birds multiplied, including vast flocks of a seabird called the cahow, a name that mimics its noisy and otherworldly cry. There is no record of people setting foot here until the early 1500s. Though some believe Bermuda to be the Isle of Birds, visited by St. Brendan, the 6th-century Irish monk and adventurer. Spanish navigator Juan de Bermudez spotted the chain around 1503, giving it its name. It's believed that he offloaded pigs so they might feed future Spanish settlers or castaways. 16th-century seafarers, however, did their best to give the island chain a wide berth. Jagged reefs reaching so far into the ocean easily punctured wooden hulls, a threat made more menacing by the unpredictable weather. Sir Walter Raleigh warned that Bermuda was surrounded by a hellish sea for thunder, lightning, and storms. An English captain, Francis Wyatt, wrote that all seafaring men, whether English, French, or Portuguese, agreed that hell is no hell in comparisons to Bermuda's fierce weather. They avoided the islands as they should shun the devil himself, another Englishman, Sylvester Jourdan, wrote. Not all succeeded. One of many ships that sank offshore was a Portuguese vessel. A casualty of the wreck survived long enough to carve 1543 into an island rock. This fearsome reputation extended to the land itself. The eerie calls of the cahow were ascribed to demons. One European wrote that Bermuda was an enchanted den of furies and devils, the most dangerous, unfortunate, and forlorn place in the world. While Europeans scrabbled to grab New World territory, the archipelago was considered out of bounds. This infamous hell became a miraculous heaven on the morning of July 25, 1609. A large English fleet sent to resupply the struggling settlement of Jamestown took a shortcut across the Atlantic, only to encounter a powerful hurricane that scattered the vessels. Amid the relentless pounding of the waves, the hull of the 250-ton flagship, the Sea Venture, filled with seawater. For three terrifying days, expedition leader Sir Thomas Gates exhorted the passengers to work the pumps, while Admiral George Summers clung to the helm to guide the foundering ship through the Titanic swells. By the third day, death seemed certain. Some prayed, while others got drunk. Then, in the morning light, some spotted land and steered the sinking ship close to shore, where it wedged tight between two V-shaped rocks. With the storm abating, all 150 people, as well as the ship's dog, made it safely to a beach on what became known as St. George's Island. Instead of an Isle of Devils, they found a lush landscape, thick flocks of easily captured birds, herds of fat feral pigs, and bountiful marine life. Dazzled by the food and mild climate, many of the shipwreck victims preferred to stay, but Summers and Gates were determined to reach their destination. They built temporary camps, and through the fall and winter, they constructed two sturdy vessels from the local cedar. By spring 1610, they set sail for the Virginia coast, leaving behind two sailors who deserted the mission and were able to thrive on the island. The settlers who departed soon regretted their decision. Arriving at Jamestown, they found the colonists sick, hungry, and at odds with the local Algonquian-speaking peoples. The visitors' stores of food were welcome, but Summers returned to Bermuda to gather additional provisions. He also overindulged, dying in November 1610 of a surfeit of eating of pig, according to historical records. Instead of returning to Virginia, his crew buried the admiral's heart in Bermudian soil and stowed his body in a cask of whiskey before sailing for England. One of the original deserters and two additional men remained on the island, willing castaways whom American poet Washington Irving later styled the Three Kings of Bermuda. By then, all but 60 of Jamestown's 500 inhabitants were dead, victims of infighting, incompetence, and bullying tactics towards the indigenous tribes that led to violence. News of the Sea Venture's dramatic shipwreck reached London by the fall of 1610, along with tales of an enchanted place that was abundantly fruitful, as the Jamestown historian James Horne wrote in 2005. When Shakespeare heard the stories, he wrote a play about a magical, spirit-filled island referred to at one point as the Bermoothes. The King's Men thespians first performed The Tempest for James I and the royal court on November 1, 1611. By then, the desperate situation in Virginia was well known in England, spooking investigators who feared that no New World settlement would thrive. Remember, the 3 out of every 4 English settlements had failed, Jarvis said, citing 2 attempts to settle North Carolina's Roanoke Island and another to colonize Maine, and Jamestown was only barely surviving. Bermuda suddenly beckoned as a more promising prospect. A little more than 6 months after the play's debut, a small vessel called the Plow was on its way to settle the island chain. While Jamestown was an all-male effort, women and children joined the new venture, though their names are lost to history. Among the 60 passengers were several who were hostile to the Church of England and eager to find a place to practice their more austere form of Christianity. This was also in contrast to Jamestown, which primarily drew on those looking for easy wealth rather than a religious haven. And instead of placing an inept aristocrat in charge of the venture, the sponsoring Virginia Company wisely chose an experienced carpenter named Richard Moore. After an uneventful 9-week voyage, the ship's captain threaded his way through one of the island's only deep-water channels, likely used by a map drawn by Summers. On July 11, 1612, the vessels dropped anchor in a spacious harbor dotted with wooded isles. When the settlers said a prayer of thanksgiving, the crew caught enough fish to feed everyone. The next day, Bermuda's 3 kings made their presence known. Over the course of their 2-year stay, the trio had built a small homestead on Smith's Island, an oblong-shaped piece of land twice the size of Ellis Island in the New York Harbor. A clear acre had yielded corn, pumpkins, and beans, which they stored away with copious amounts of salted pork and tortoise meat. The supplies would have heartened colonists who had no doubt heard of grim tales of cannibalism at Jamestown. Governor Moore presently landed his goods and 60 persons upon the south side of Smith's Isle, one contemporary wrote. The colonists found a variety of fruits and vegetables already growing, including thriving cucumbers and melons. The settlement would have included a meeting house or church, storage buildings, a scatter of residences, and a grand home for the governor. Military barracks or a palisade would have been superfluous. Unlike Jamestown and Plymouth, there were no indigenous people, and this made Bermuda a blank canvas, said Pestana, who recently made the trek to Smith's Island, volunteering to dig, sift, and wash artifacts. The Spanish were the only threat, but Moore had a rudimentary fort constructed on a nearby island armed with a cannon salvaged from the Sea Venture to protect the settlers from England's great rival. The town proved short-lived. Within months, the governor removed his seat from Smith's Island to St. George's after he had fitted up some small cabins of palmetto leaves for his wife and family, wrote Plow passenger John Smith. Jarvis suspects the shift to this larger island took place in the mid-fall of 1612, perhaps due to the lack of arable land and adequate fresh water. The colonists would have likely dismantled what could be done to build their new center of St. George's, which remained Bermuda's capital for the next 2 centuries. Today, the capital is Hamilton on the main island to the southwest. Smith's Island's brief moment as the home of Bermuda's first town was quickly forgotten. The area eventually served as a quarantine camp for those who arrived with communicable diseases. The body of water off the island's southeastern end was dubbed Smallpox Bay. While much of the island chain became thickly settled, Smith's Island remained a quiet backwater. When a hydroponics business on the eastern third of the island failed in the 1970s, the land was turned into a national park and quickly reverted to jungle. Beneath that tangled mass lay one of the oldest English towns in the New World. The sun was just rising, but already disco music blared from a loudspeaker mounted to the stately 18th century St. George's Town Hall. A scruffy Boston whaler with Jarvis at the helm puttered up to the wharf, and a half dozen passengers climbed out. These students and researchers, who spent their nights on a nearby island, would toil during the day in the basement of the town museum, cataloging artifacts at the dig. After they disembarked, I joined a group of local volunteers for the 10-minute voyage across the harbor to Smith's Island, where they would assist in that day's excavation. Once we arrived, Jarvis secured the boat to the dock and led us single file on a path through the thick foliage. Everything originally was covered with palmetto and cedar, he said over his shoulder. The palmetto berries fed the hogs introduced by the Spanish, and the cedar, strong as oak but much lighter, proved ideal for building ships. Bermuda settlers instituted strict rules to protect this latter commodity, but a blight that began in the 1940s killed off those park-like forests and opened the way to invasive plants. By the time Jarvis arrived in 2010, the vegetation was dense. The first task was to clear the brush. Soft-spoken, despite a football player's build, Jarvis leaned to handle a handsaw while growing up in rural Pennsylvania, where he spent long hours outdoors. He conquered his fear of chainsaws just a few years ago. His grandfather and uncle were blacksmiths, and at a summer job in New Jersey, Maritime Village, he worked the forge, making harpoons and hooks to sell to tourists. I gravitated to colonial history because I was always interested in getting the origins of our nature's history, he said. In college, Jarvis focused on experimental archaeology, which attempts to replicate the way individuals made things and performed various tasks. It's a way to understand the past by knowing what people then actually did, Jarvis said. He also taught a semester at sea on a schooner, cruising the Caribbean. Hauling lines and going aloft, you gain insights that only come by doing what they did back then, he said. While working toward his doctorate in history at the College of William and Mary in Williamsburg, he dug in trenches within the historic area of what was Virginia's second capital. In 1995, Jarvis joined the team by lead archaeologist William Kelslow that covered the original effort at the first capital of Jamestown, a site long thought to have succumbed to river erosion. That dig exposed what is widely considered the most significant find from colonial America. Some surprises were cajao bones, tropical fish skeletons, sea turtle shells, and large pig bones. Archaeologists agreed that these were Bermuda imports that helped sustain the hungry Virginia colonists. They even found tobacco pipes and building blocks from the island's limestone quarries, underscoring the close relations between the two early settlements. Virginia Company records show that the vessels coming from England regularly stopped at the archipelago on their way to Virginia. Those discoveries whetted the young academic's curiosity. Years earlier, as a student, Jarvis had done a stint on one of the few excavations on the island chain. Now, he turned his attention to its early colonizing efforts, poring through the historical record for clues before launching his own on-the-ground search for Bermuda's version of Jamestown. More than a decade later, he believes he has found his first settlement where the passengers of the plow landed. Now, 56, the archaeologists led us down the narrow trail toward the island's east end, detoured us into a small opening in the brush that sloped down the hill. A few dozen yards down the narrow trail stood a natural stone wall punctured by a round hole the size of a barrel. Though the evidence remains sketchy, Jarvis is confident this marks the home of the three kings who greeted the plow settlers in 1612. This style of bake oven, a cave hearth, processes meat and bread, he says, pointing out indentations in the stone where timber posts would have rested, perhaps to hold up a small lean-to with a thatched roof. It was a good location, hidden from the Spanish and protected from the prevailing winds during storms. A team of archaeology students and volunteers uncovered mature boar tusks here, suggesting that they were used before the 1620s, when the last large feral pigs vanished into the colonists' cooking pots. Farther down the slope was a cove called Cottonhole Bight. We know they built shallops, a small boat popular in that era, and this is a good place to launch vessels. Back on the main trail, we hiked another 100 yards until the narrow path opened into a broad clearing. Under two large tarps, a couple dozen excavators were brushing and scraping away at the soil and rock. We have a map of Jamestown, but there's nothing for the initial settlement here, Jarvis said. Archaeology is absolutely necessary to figure out the location, and history won't help us. At the center of the clearing stood the ruin of a small building of Bermuda limestone. Faded letters on an Einstein wall still read GR, which stands for King George. In 1780, the British Army garrisoned the islands, and the structure likely was built in 1790 to cope with yellow fever epidemic. A dozen yards north of the ruin, beneath a blue tarp, members of Jarvis's team were slowly gathering evidences of Moore's first town. Before putting a spade in the ground, team members use a device that looks like a bulky lawnmower to probe what lies beneath. That requires clearing the land of invasive brush, which is why Jarvis's chainsaw is essential. This ground-penetrating radar showed depressions in the limestone bedrock beneath the shallow topsoil, though buried debris can create false signals. Such results can guide excavators to the most promising areas to dig with their hand trowels. The best markers for early 17th century English buildings are not foundations, but round holes. Carpenters would dig and sink vertical posts into the ground at regular intervals to hold a timber frame, often separated by 3 feet. They would then add studs between the posts and fill the remaining area with flexible branches, known as wattles, and then would be coated with thick clay, a material called daub. This wattle and daub method was used by Jamestown and Plymouth settlers as well, but pinpointing the remain of such ephemeral structures is often difficult. The telltale post holes are often hard to discern, buried under 4 centuries of soil. Fortunately for Jarvis, Bermuda's early settlers used hoes and other tools to bore deep into the soft limestone, leaving behind clear traces beneath this thin layer of earth. A clutch of roots can be a sign of a post hole, explained Olivia Adderley, a native Bermudian who recently spent time in Britain studying archaeology. Then we use a whisk broom and a trowel to expose each feature. She thrust a nail with a red plastic flag into one likely post hole, setting it aside for more careful excavation later. Though the posts themselves appear to have been removed after the capital moved to St. George's, she added, we have tool marks and shims that show these are human-made rather than natural features. Walking over a cavity to recently dug out, she reached her arm into it and it vanished almost to her shoulder. Such deep post holes are evidence of a building with sturdy walls that may have risen up 2 stories. Material swept into holes provides additional clues. Undisturbed for four centuries, these pockets reveal a convincing evidence that the people who lived at this site were settlers from the Plough, sealed sites that from time period are far and few between, said Bly Straub, an archaeologist who worked at the Jamestown excavations and is now a senior curator at the Jamestown-Yorktown Foundation. The researchers have recently discovered fragments of a remarkably durable daub that Jarvis says bears an uncanny resemblance to cement used in ancient Rome, and the many broken bits of pottery can be used as reliable dating tools, since styles changed across the eras. The ceramics are consistent with the material found on the Sea Venture and in early Jamestown, Jarvis asserted. Straub says additional analysis is underway to confirm the claim. If Jarvis proves correct, the site is from the 1610s, precisely in the window when the Plough arrived. Bones in the post holes also offer insight into what colonists ate and when. An abundance of fish skeletons was hardly remarkable, but there was a puzzling lack of cahow. The bird was plentiful in the early years of settlement and such major source of nutrition for colonists that they nearly went extinct within a decade or so. The lack of cahow remains, therefore, suggests that the settlement was from a later date. Then we realize the flocks migrate to Bermuda in the late fall, after the colonists had likely already moved to St. George's, said Jarvis. So the absence of their bones is actually evidence that this is the first town. So far, the researchers have identified two distinct structures, including what appears to be a modest building measured 12 by 16 feet. This was likely a home for one of the families who traveled on the Plough. The second is a 16 feet wide and at least 30 feet long. We had no idea we could find something this large, and we haven't found the end of it yet, Jarvis explained. But we have found what is likely a door. If this was placed in the center of the wall, then the building is 32 feet long. In that case, it would have resembled the church at Jamestown and possibly been two stories. Records show that an Anglican minister held divine services, and any church would have been in the town center. Once fully mapped, the large structure could help Jarvis piece together the rest of the settlement's layout. As many as 10 private dwellings would have made up the bulk of the town. So far, a scatter of other post holes suggested that there remains at least three or four. In future digging sessions, Jarvis hopes to create a map of streets, lanes, and structures to flesh out the size and orientation of the settlement. Just to the west of the possible meeting house, excavators found a small piece of lead that once held panes of glass in place, at a time when such windows were reserved for the wealthy. This suggests a high-status individual, perhaps Governor Moore, and gives us a tantalizing hint of the class difference among the houses, the archaeologist added. As we study each building, we expect to see a hierarchy of class emerge. All the soil exposed during the dig is screened nearby to recover small artifacts, and each day's findings are then sent across the harbor to St. George's lab for cataloging. Analysis of this helps researchers discern how early colonists organized their new society. We want to know how Bermuda's first town both resembled and was different from other English colonial prototypes, Jarvis said. So far, Moore's settlement appears to have been a unique hybrid of Jamestown and Plymouth. Like the former, it may have had a traditional Anglican-style church, yet like the latter, it was constructed less like a military camp and more as a village with separate dwellings for families. In the decades after the Plough's arrival, English settlers flocked to Bermuda, including more ascetic Protestants hoping to create a perfect society on their island, Garden of Eden. Their example encouraged those with similar beliefs to view America as a haven for Puritan-minded people. By then, Bermuda was booming, with an English population outstripping that of either Virginia or New England. Tobacco had already been noted on the islands by Sea Venture castaway John Rolfe, famed for later marrying the Powhatan princess Pocahontas at Jamestown. It was planted by an earlier Spanish castaway, and Rolfe used Bermuda tobacco seeds in Virginia around 1612 or 1614, creating an export that saved Jamestown from financial disaster. Bermudians had a head start. The Three Kings already had made a great deal of tobacco, and one early settler predicted cultivating the crop would be very commodious both to the merchant and to the maker of it. White colonists first brought a single enslaved black laborer from the West Indies to Bermuda in 1616, 3 years before black people in bondage landed in Virginia. More followed. Those who had labored on West Indian tobacco plantations and were familiar with the crop were particularly prized. It was only in 1624 that Virginia's tobacco exports to England exceeded that of Bermuda. Eventually, a tobacco's deleterious effects on the soil, as well as the limited land, ended the island's brief boom. Meanwhile, European ships brought rats that devoured food supplies and wreaked havoc on the ecosystem. Settlers wantonly killed flocks of cahow and other birds, while deforestation added to the swift economic decline. Colonists rapidly pivoted from farming to shipbuilding, trading, and privateering, and many of the enslaved laborers became sailors and stevedores. Fast and sturdy Bermudian ships soon crisscrossed the ocean, stimulating business in a vast arc from the West Indies to Newfoundland, while seizing enemy vessels as European powers fought to dominate the New World. Memory of the island's origins as a kind of paradise and then a tobacco powerhouse that briefly outshone their sister settlement in Virginia waned. A century later, when the colony joined the rebellion against Britain, Bermuda stayed within the empire, and today it is a self-governed British territory. Shakespeare concluded The Tempest by predicting that everything shall dissolve and like this insubstantial pageant faded, leave not a rack behind. Yet Jarvis and his team are recovering Bermuda's vanished story. In 2023, William Kelso visited Smith's Island to check on his protege's work. "Archaeology is like a play," said the retired Jamestown excavator. "The set is the landscape, and the script, the history, is usually all torn up and falling apart. Mike is pulling it all together and casting Bermuda in three dimensions."
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2: Next is a brief poetry moment. The poem is by Ted Kooser. It's entitled Late September. Behind each garage, a ladder sleeps in the leaves, its hands folded across its lean belly. There are hundreds of them in each town, and more sleeping by haystacks and barns out in the country. Tough old day laborers, seasoned and wheezy, drunk on the weather, sleeping.

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3: Hello, my name is Claire Rodriguez, and today I am reading from Sports Illustrated, the December 2025 issue. Our first article is He's Still Joe Cool. Super Bowl 60 will be a uniquely American holiday. As it approaches, the man who transformed the event when he led the Jets to victory 57

7 years ago, reflects on the game and the path that led him there. By Matt Verderam. Rose Namath packed a small green suitcase with tan stitching around its edges. She gave her son a kiss and $5. On that summer day in 1961, the woman who had raised 5 kids said goodbye to her youngest. She handed the suitcase to her son, walked up to Alabama assistant football coach Howard Schnellenberger, and gave a 3-word instruction. Take him, coach. With that, Rose Namath thought she was sending her son to Tuscaloosa. Instead, she was releasing him to a nation that would come to see him as an icon in sports and society. Joe Namath is 82 years old now. He's had both knees and hips replaced, but only one shoulder. The left one has held out. He exercises 4 times a week, 20 minutes a day, just enough to get the heart rate above normal. Nothing where he jams the joints. He mentions this more than a few times. Some days it's in the water, others it's a Nordic track, but no jamming. Namath is a grandfather of 6 and a dad to 2 daughters. The older one, Jessica, lives in a South Florida home that shares a property line with his. The younger, Olivia, is temporarily staying with Namath along with her children. On this October afternoon, Namath has come to the Jupiter Beach Resort and Spa to talk about his life, about what more than 8 decades spinning around the sun has taught him, and about a game played in 1969 that changed the face of pro football, a game that helped turn the sport's pinnacle, the Super Bowl, into a uniquely American holiday. January 12th, 1969, overcast and 66 degrees. Super Bowl III was in Miami, a city Namath knew well, a city where he won the Orange Bowl with the Tide on New Year's Day in 1963, and despite losing to Texas in the same game 2 years later, where Alabama clinched a national championship. Namath's New York Jets weren't supposed to matter. They were supposed to be a non-competitive footnote against the Colts, an 18-point favorite after going 13-1 behind quarterback Earl Morrall. In the NFL title game a week earlier, Baltimore had humiliated the Browns 34-0, avenging its only loss of the season. That same weekend, the Jets were fighting for their own crown. The night prior to the American Football League title game, Namath stayed at the Summit Hotel in Midtown Manhattan to lend his brownstone to family in town for the contest. They caught the ultimate Broadway show as Namath led the Jets to a 27-23 victory over the Raiders, the team that had beaten them in the infamous Heidi Bowl only 6 weeks earlier. Yet the win didn't mean much nationally. After all, the same Raiders had been trounced in Super Bowl II by Vince Lombardi's Packers 33-14. The year prior, Green Bay had humiliated the Chiefs in the inaugural Super Bowl 35-10. Still, the odds didn't bother Namath. And why should they? He'd won all his life, in high school and at Bama. With the Jets, he took a moribund team to the Super Bowl in his 4th year. Now Namath was 1 win away from another championship, a win Namath famously guaranteed at the Miami Touchdown Club 3 days before the game. Coach Webb Eubank was furious. "I didn't regret saying that a bit. It was something that I believed in," Namath says. "The next morning, after I had said we were going to win the game, Eubank called me out into the center of the field before practice. He folded those arms. You could tell with him, when he had his arms folded like that, he wasn't a happy guy. I ran out there. I said, 'Yes, sir?' And he said, 'You know what you've done? You know what you've done?' He was really upset. But I swear to you, I said, 'Well, coach, we're going to win, aren't we? You're the one that's giving us confidence. You're the one that made us feel that way.' 'Shucks, I'm just telling them what you told us,' he said. 'Get out of here.' He chased me off, but the guys felt good." Namath's optimism stemmed from the fact that he believed that Morrall, while a quality quarterback, wasn't the caliber of AFL signal callers such as the Raiders' Daryl LaMonica and the Chiefs' Len Dawson, and he had a sense that Baltimore wasn't going to alter its game plan for the Jets. "After looking at the film, they weren't going to change for us, and that was a big thing," Namath says. "The Colts' defense was a wonderful defense, but when it came to the passing game especially, you could read what they were going to do." As kickoff neared at 3:05 p.m., number 12 stood on the New York sideline, wearing eye black and white shoes, waiting for Colts kicker Lou Michaels, a man he had nearly fought at a bar earlier in the week, to send the ball skyward. In 3 hours, football would be changed forever. The suitcase sits in Namath's exercise room, up on a white shelf in front of a green wall, Jets colors. When it comes into sight, Namath thinks about what it represents. After all, nobody keeps luggage for 64 years unless it carries a lot more than a few shirts and a pair of pants. On his first trip home from Tuscaloosa for Christmas in 1961,
Namath stuck three decals on the suitcase. On one side, an Alabama Club emblem in the top left corner. And in the bottom right, seven baby elephants with a letter on each spelling out Alabama. On the reverse, a sticker reading Roll Crimson Tide Roll. Somehow, they still remain affixed. This is an old friend, Namath says, holding the two-latch suitcase on his knee. I look at it every time I'm doing my exercises. I have great memories. Some tough times at Alabama, but we did it there. We won a championship, and I made a lot of lifelong friends to this day. Namath's life is a giant unpacking of the moments and places that created one of the most famous men of his era. A man who had his own TV show. A man so threatening to others that he was the only athlete on President Richard Nixon's famed enemies list, likely because he represented the burgeoning counterculture during the height of the Vietnam War. Namath is his own man, born in a small western Pennsylvania town called Beaver Falls, a product of having three older brothers and an adopted older sister, Rita, who doubled as a mother when Rose was pulling midday shifts at the local Five and Dime. It was there, in the heart of the Rust Belt, that he learned to hustle, sometimes going to the local metal scrapyard with his childhood best friend, Linwood Alford, and stealing materials before returning and trying to sell them back. If he wasn't earning a few dollars there, he could be found at the pool hall, trying to win some scratch at billiards before calling it a night. Sometimes he took home a paycheck on the level, working as a caddy, $1 an hour. While Namath has never been short of confidence, he realizes he's always had plenty of help. We didn't take anything for granted, Namath says. Everyone worked. My mother worked. Dad, brothers, I worked. And it was a great town to be brought up in. And we had good schools. And I got lucky my junior year and had a great coach come in. The coach was Larry Bruno, a part-time magician and full-time mentor, the man who taught Namath how to play quarterback. Then there was Bear Bryant and Eubank, two men who couldn't have had more differing styles. Coach Eubank came from the coaching cradle, so to speak, of Ohio, Namath said. I had watched him coach the Baltimore Colts on television. He was a wonderful man, never said a curse word. Dadgummit, you know. He respected everybody, and he got the respect from us. When Namath arrived in New York, it was the first time he had ever lived in a big city. Soon he would have it all, the girls, a nightclub, an apartment decorated by the same designer Frank Sinatra employed. He'd become friends with Old Blue Eyes, who referred to Namath as Broken Knee. Few have ever owned a city or a time like Namath. During the AFL championship game, Namath's top target, all-pro receiver Don Maynard, had pulled a hamstring, limiting him to decoy duty in the Super Bowl. Baltimore, which wasn't aware of the injury, spent the afternoon doubling the future Hall of Famer, rotating coverage to him all game. Maynard, the humble Texan who never bought a winter coat to save money, who fancied himself an amateur plumber and mechanic to avoid spending a dime, who once chastised Namath about using too much toothpaste because the tube would run out too quickly, was as valuable hobbling around as he was catching passes. On that January day, two men, largely forgotten to history, were central figures in the New York attack, Dave Herman and George Sauer. Herman, a right guard, had the Herculean task of switching spots with the right tackle Sam Walton to take on Bubba Smith, the Colts' all-pro pass rusher. Smith, 6'7 and 265 pounds, was Baltimore's best. Herman had never played tackle before the AFL title game. Bubba Smith was from Michigan State, and Dave Herman was from Michigan State, too. And Dave did a job, Namath says. Boy, Bubba, he was a wonderful player. But Dave stayed in his chest all day long. As for Sauer, the lanky 195-pound flanker had the game of a lifetime. He caught eight passes for 133 yards. Maynard was targeted just five times without a catch, the only game that season in which he was blanked. In the second quarter of a scoreless game, New York faced second and goal from the four-yard line. Namath called 19 reach, a run to the left designed for fullback Matt Snell. The quarterback, known for his late nights, had studied hard. He knew Baltimore would come out in a tight 5-1 alignment, trying to plug up any inside run. New York went on Namath's first sound, and Snell swept off the left side for the game's first touchdown. By halftime, the Colts had missed two field goals, and Morrell, the NFL MVP, had thrown three interceptions as his team trailed 7-0. Namath is sitting in a white chair with a pillow behind his back. He's wearing olive slacks with impeccable pleats and a button-down dress shirt. On the wall is a flat-screen television displaying an image of him with the Jets, right arm cocked, looking for a receiver.
Namath likes the picture. He takes an extended look, remembering past glory. Glory that seems an extended look, remembering past

1964 national championship. The ring, though, isn't missing. It's at Mount Carmel Cemetery in West Blockton, Alabama, 6 feet underground. It was given to a student manager who never played a down for the Tide. Unlike Namath, he wasn't reinstated after the two were suspended by Bryant after they violated the team's no-drinking policy in 1963. "He was a buddy, so I gave it to him," Namath says. "He wore it to his grave. He was wearing his ring in his casket the last time I saw him. Mr. Hoot Owl Hicks was his name." Jack Hicks died in 2009, an eternal champion. The ring, and where it ended up, provides an insight into Namath, a man more substance than his considerable style. Of course, Namath's reputation as a playboy was well-earned. He ran in many circles with many women on his golden right arm, wore those mink coats in nightclubs and on the sideline, spent time at Toots Shores and the 21 Club, and famously did a commercial wearing Beauty Mist pantyhose. But at his core, Namath is a family man who loves football. He still watches the Crimson Tide and Jets most fall weekends. He picks up the grandkids from school and hangs their drawings on the refrigerator. His walls aren't covered with mementos of himself. That space is reserved for those he loves. At 82 years old, far more time is behind than ahead. It would be easy to look back and crave the days gone by, but Namath is focused on the moment. He's thinking about his restaurants in South Florida and his golf outing on Long Island for the Joe Namath Charitable Foundation. He's thinking about the next workout. Again, no jamming the joints. On the first play of the second half, Colts fullback Tom Matt fumbled, and it was recovered by Ralph Baker. The Jets converted the turnover into a Jim Turner field goal, taking a 10-0 lead. Turner kicked two more field goals, giving New York a 16-0 advantage, with 13 minutes and 58 seconds remaining. Baltimore coach Don Shula replaced morale with Johnny Unitas, Namath's idol and fellow Western Pennsylvanian. Unitas was known for his many fourth-quarter comebacks, including the infamous two-minute drill to lead the Colts past the Giants in the 1958 NFL Championship game. Eubank was Unitas's coach that day. Maynard, a rookie, was on the Giants' sideline, and they knew the greatness. But it was too late. Though Unitas led a touchdown drive in the waning minutes, Namath, who was known for his pass-happy ways, decided to run the ball with the Colts seemingly unable to score against the New York's defense. "There was a time late in the game when Baltimore called a timeout," Namath says. "I go over to the sideline, and Coach Eubank asked me what I thought. He asked me about a pass play, and defensive coordinator Buddy Ryan was standing right beside him. I saw Buddy, and I said, 'You know, Coach, they haven't scored on our defense yet. I'd rather keep the clock running.' Buddy just turned, and he went over to the defense right away. I know he was happy to hear that." Finally, the gun sounded. The Jets won 16-7. The 18-point underdogs danced off the field. Namath ran toward the Orange Bowl tunnel, surrounded by a throng of photographers, teammates, fans, and reporters, putting his right index finger in the air to signify what everyone watching already knew. "I had never in my life done one of those things, putting my hand up like that," he says. In the locker room, Namath stood in his stall, his white uniform covered in grass stains. He shared a moment with his brother Bob and father, John. Then Namath left in a black town car with friend and roommate Joe Hirsch and a woman he prefers not to name, just in case her husband reads this story. On the ride to the Gate Ocean Mile Hotel, the three sat quietly. Namath was too worn out to think. Hirsch was driving, and both he and the woman waited for their cue to speak. "We started driving, God, I don't know, it seemed like 4 or 5 minutes," Namath says. "Might have only been a minute. And we were dead silent. Not one of us spoke a word. Then, all of a sudden, Joe just started his gentle laugh, and she started laughing, and I started. Yeah, we really felt good." Unlike today, there was no lavish post-game party with A-list entertainers and hangers-on at the hotel. Instead, there was a trio of large men with tears in their eyes. "We were number one, the AFL. We did it," Namath says. There were three guys, Chiefs stars Bobby Bell, Emmett Thomas, and Buck Buchanan. They were waiting for us. They were waiting for us, and they were thanking us. They won it the next year. I'm getting goosebumps talking about that. Before the game, Super Bowl I was seen as a curiosity. The NFL was expected to crush the upstart AFL, which had only been in existence for 7 years. The first two games had been lopsided, and so was public opinion. The two leagues, which agreed in 1966 to merge for the 1970 season, were unequal. But Super Bowl III changed everything.

0: When the embarrassment was total that night, NFL Commissioner Pete Rozelle understood the bigger picture. There had been rumors about the league having to reimagine the postseason because of how inferior the AFL appeared to be. New York's win took care of those conversations. And for anybody harboring doubt, the Chiefs smashed the Vikings the following year in Super Bowl IV, 23-7. See, this is the thing, Namath says. We had lost the first two Super Bowls. Now, when you're a kid, playing wherever, if you lose 3 out of 3, what are you? You're gone. You're history. No respect whatsoever. We won the third one. Then the Chiefs won that fourth one. Super Bowl III had a viewership of 41.6 million, with a 30-second TV advertisement costing $55,000. 1 year later, the Chiefs-Vikings Super Bowl saw the price of a commercial jump 42.2% in value. For Super Bowl 59 last February, a record 127.7 million people tuned in, while a 30-second spot cost an average of $8 million. 64 years ago, Rose Namath sent her son to Alabama with $5 in one hand and a green suitcase in the other. The bill is long gone, but Joe still has the luggage. It is a through line that starts when a scared kid left with a stranger to go live in an unseen town 827 miles away in a segregated South, then to New York City and on to Los Angeles for one ill-fated season before retirement in 1978. A constant in different houses, different locations, and different stages of a life many would envy. After an hour and a half of reminiscing and posing for photos, Namath is ready to head home now. As he gets into his cream-colored Cadillac Escalade, he shakes hands and says goodbye. The items he brought are loaded into the vehicle, the pictures, rings, minks, and Hall of Fame jacket, and the suitcase. The suitcase is ready to go back on his white shelf in front of the green wall, put back in its reserved space. Ready for its next adventure, just like the man who owns it. Next, we'll read Come At Me Pro. As NCAA eligibility regulations loosen, teams are turning to former G-Leaguers by Kevin Sweeney. The latest hurdle the NCAA faces in maintaining its eligibility rules, keeping former professional athletes out. Frontiers explored in lesser followed sports like tennis and hockey were thrown into the spotlight when a trio of former NBA G League players committed to play college basketball this fall. The first to make such a move, wing Terry Darlin, had spent 1 year in the NBA's now defunct G League Ignite program, then a second season splitting time between two teams before enrolling at Santa Clara. The 21-year-old Darlin, who was born in the Central African Republic and joined the NBA Africa Academy at age 16, was granted 2 years of college eligibility by the NCAA. London Johnson, another former Ignite player, followed suit, committing to Louisville. The point guard spent 3 seasons in the G League, 2 with Ignite, and will enroll in college at the end of the fall semester before playing in the 26-27 season. Then center Abdullah Ahmed committed to BYU, after playing 2 seasons for the Westchester Knicks. The moves sparked uproar from college coaches. Michigan State's Tom Izzo called it ridiculous and embarrassing for the sport. Kansas's Bill Self said he had no idea what we are doing and quipped that his staff would call NBA teams to find players to recruit instead of high school kids. Purdue's Matt Painter was at a loss for words over the development. It's not entirely clear where the NCAA plans to draw the line on who can become eligible. Darlin's, Johnson's, and Ahmed's cases were special because while they had made money as pro players, they hadn't gone through the NBA draft and were still within 5 years of graduating high school. There was no clear distinction between playing in the G League and playing for professional teams in Europe, which the NCAA has become increasingly lax in allowing. For instance, freshman forward Theus DeRitter, 22, one of Virginia's top players, came to the Cavaliers after spending 2 seasons playing for Bilbao Basket in Spain's top league. Some coaches took the influx of such players to mean the line was whether a player had gone through the draft. A handful of European prospects who enroll in college were automatically eligible to be drafted under the NBA's collective bargaining agreement, but they weren't picked. If they could be cleared, why not players like Bryce Griggs, TJ Clark, and Kokyat? All were previously thought to be ineligible for college because they played as pros in the overtime elite league, went undrafted, and then played in the G League. But like Darlin, Johnson, and Ahmed, they are within their 5-year NCAA eligibility clock, which starts ticking when a player finishes high school. an expansion of eligibility rules to allow for those players to come to college wouldn't fully reshape the sport. Essentially, a small carve-out would be created to allow players who had chosen emerging pro pathways that no longer exist or have been revamped, G League, Ignite, and Overtime Elite, respectively, due to the explosion of NIL deals to double back and play in college. But increasingly, coaches and agents seem intent on pushing the bounds of what the NCAA can and can't enforce. Some coaches and agents are exploring eligibility pathways for players who signed NBA contracts and, in a few cases, even played in NBA games. Players like Jalen Martin, 16 games with the Nets and Wizards, and Jazian Gortman, 16 games with the Mavericks, have popped up on the college recruiting boards, though their interest in actually matriculating is unclear. A few college coaches have even started digging into the possibility of bringing players who previously left for the NBA back to college as long as they're still within their five-year eligibility window. Take Trevor Keels, who played on Duke's 2022 Final Four team as a freshman and was drafted number 42 overall that year by the Knicks. He has played in just three NBA games, but has been a mainstay in the G League. Does the NCAA have the ability to prevent him from returning to college, enrolling at the semester break and playing in the 25-26 season, starting in late December or January? He'd be in the last year of his five-year clock and would have played only one college season. Most coaches are under the impression the NCAA would initially rule a player like this ineligible. But given the explosion of lawsuits against the NCAA, could a player in Keels' shoes sue and get an injunction to play? The surge of players interested in college has upped NCAA Commissioner Charlie Baker's urgency for congressional action to shield the organization from further litigation. In a letter sent to lawmakers, shared by Yahoo Sports' Ross Dellinger, Baker referred to courts chiseling away of the NCAA's ability to enforce eligibility rules as destabilizing and threatening. At the NCAA, we do not want college sports to become a landing spot for former professional athletes or a space where would-be pros compete for a decade or more, Baker wrote. The second part of that statement refers to challenges to the rules allowing 5 years of eligibility clock and 4 seasons of competition. Darlin has only 2 years of eligibility, which at least maintains some semblance of competitive balance based on age. If courts were to strike down those regulations, the floodgates would open even further. And to give an idea of the quantity of lawsuits currently challenging NCAA authority, there's an entire website, collegesportslitigationtracker.com, dedicated to tracking all the litigation against the NCAA. The risk in relying on government intervention is real, and the longer things go, the more the envelope will be pushed by programs desperate for talent injections. There might be other avenues outside of government intervention to stem this tide, namely some sort of collectively bargained eligibility rules with the players, though those would also take time the NCAA might not have. Giannis Antetokounmpo jokingly tweeted about hopping into Marquette's rotation. That's not happening, but it's not a stretch to envision a serious push from former NBA players to get college eligibility as soon as this winter. And how the NCAA responds could shape what the next generation of college athletics looks like. Next, we'll read Hill of a Job. Taking a great skiing photograph requires many things: a good eye, proper equipment, patience, and the ability to actually ski. It's one of the few sports where you have to attempt to do what the athlete does, which is ski down the course, says photographer Simon Brody. If I go to an NFL game, I'm not wearing pads and a helmet and getting crushed by a 300-pound lineman. To first identify the ideal spot from which to shoot and then get there for the race requires Brody, who was born in England, to ski the course. I'm a reasonable skier, he says. The athletes, they want it super steep, super icy, and super fast. I like it flat and fluffy. Once he's found a place that will provide a good background where the skier will be doing something more interesting than just shussing by in a tuck, Brody still has to get 20 or 30 pounds of gear there. So the skiing he does is cautious. There are loads of stories of guys who have gone up the mountain thinking they can ski and then have had to come down these courses, which are like skiing on glass, and not figuring out how to stop, says Brody. Often, the best locations are 150 feet or so off to the side, which means it can be hard to see the skier approach. Among the tricks he can employ, setting a timer to match the interval at which the competitors start, listening for the skier's approach, and, if there's a TV cameraman nearby, looking to see when they start to move. Then, once he's taken the shot, it's time to get off the hill, which means more skiing, slowly. "I'm not a world-class skier," says Broody. "Otherwise, I'd be skiing for the UK. The bar's pretty low there." Next, we'll read Faces in the Crowd by Dan Falkenheim. Oliver Horton, sport, cross-country, hometown, Colorado Springs, Colorado. Oliver, a junior at Coronado High, broke the all-classification state championship record in the 5,000 meters, finishing the event in 14 minutes, 48.4 seconds, to break the previous mark by 13.7 seconds. Named the Class 4A Runner of the Year, he shaved 42.9 seconds off his performance at last year's state meet in leading the Cougars to their first state title win in any sport since 2014. Monty Quinn, sport, football, hometown, Goose Creek, South Carolina. Quinn, a senior running back at Division III Curry College, rushed for 522 yards and a program record 7 touchdowns on 20 carries in a 71-27 win over Nicholls College, breaking the NCAA All Divisions mark for most yards rushing in a single game. 5 of his 7 touchdowns came on rushes of at least 58 yards. Through 9 games, he had 2,218 yards rushing, 26 touchdowns, and 6 200-plus-yard performances. Julia Indick, sport, powerlifting, hometown, Tucson. Indick, a professor of medicine at the University of Arizona, squatted 154 pounds, bench-pressed 143 pounds, and deadlifted 292 pounds at the U.S. Powerlifting Association's Southwest Regionals in October, setting world records for her age, 65, and weight class, 60 kilograms, in the latter two events. Named the Masters Women Drug Tested Division's Best Lifter, she also qualified for the 2026 USPA Ultra Nationals. Flag Plant by Zach Davis. In 2023, when she went to Buenos Aires to compete in her first beach wrestling event, Eliana Bomarito had no grand plans of dominating a new discipline. Then a freshman at Indian Hills Community College, the four-time Michigan High School state champion, just wanted to keep wrestling after junior college, as the NAIA didn't offer her 235-pound weight class. She embraced the challenge and the travel, and made good on her championship pedigree. 2 years ago, in Muğla, Turkey, Bomarito became the first U.S. athlete to win a senior world beach wrestling title. In October, she won her third straight world championship in the plus 70 kilogram division, the first to do so by pinning Ukraine's Irina Pashinik at the World Series Finals in Alexandria, Egypt. "I don't even know how I ended up here," says Bomarito, 21, now a senior psychology major at King University in Bristol, Tennessee. "I'm representing America, which is crazy to think about." The two-time NJCAA champion says she's felt empowered after hearing from women her size who have been inspired by her results. "As each year goes by, I realize more and more how serious it's getting," she says. "It's been a cool experience." Next, we'll read an article from Sports Illustrated's November 2025 issue. Perfect Recall. In 1976, Indiana won the NCAA title to complete the 7th undefeated season in Division I men's college hoops history. That no team since has matched the Hoosiers' feat reflects just how much the game has changed, by L. John Wertheim. Consider it either a referendum on the school's vitality and popularity, or on its meager state funding and therefore dorm space. But, Lord almighty, does Indiana University come dense with off-campus housing? So much so that, charming as it is, Bloomington, Indiana, can present less as a Midwest college town than as a collection of apartments, townhouses, and villas with a major state university tacked on. Having realized years ago that there was and is a fortune to be made as a developer catering to students, Scott May is among the largest real estate holders in town, the baron of thousands of rentable apartment units. Which is ironic because there was a time when May's dalliance with Bloomington apartment living imperiled one of the signature events in IU history, the 1975-76 Hoosiers' perfect 32-0 basketball season, the last time a Division I men's college team went baseline to baseline without losing a game. But in the fall of 1975, and even 50 years ago, May and fellow Indiana senior Quinn Buckner made the unilateral decision to leave the dorms and move off campus. unilateral in the sense that they did not first confer with their team's head coach. When Bob Knight found out about this relocation plan, he was, in keeping with his default emotion, livid. Knight blasted the players for their selfishness, for their bad habits that surely would befall 21-year-olds leaving the college environment to live on their own. As Buckner once recalled to Sports Illustrated, he told us we weren't sleeping right and eating right. And you know what? He was right. We moved back into the dorm. A few months after that, well-rested, well-nourished, and well-integrated into the campus at large, May and Buckner, team co-captains, were on the floor at the Spectrum in Philadelphia when Indiana closed out its perfect season. The players felt exultant and relieved and vindicated, having righted their injustice of the previous season. The idea that a pair of seniors moving out of the dorms into horror, an off-campus apartment, would arouse their coach's wrath, today, of course, it scans as downright quaint. But consider the historical sports context. This was the mid-70s, a time when Nike was just an upstart company with a name from Greek mythology. ESPN had yet to be founded, and nil would have been recognized only as a possible score in an overseas soccer match. This was still a time when it was considered a fair exchange for varsity athletes to be given scholarships and textbooks in return for providing sports services. The idea that a player would leave college before four seasons of eligibility and enter the NBA was perceived as an act of fierce disloyalty. It was similarly unthinkable that schools would scour the country, never mind the world, recruiting talent. Indiana's entire roster of players that gilded season came from within the state or a bordering one. "We were bred a little differently," says Bob Wilkerson, also a senior starter on the 75-76 team. "We knew it would be 4 years that we would be there. For me, I didn't realize I would be in the Army, but hell, I learned quickly. You do what you're told, and you try to learn, but you never think about quitting." Players dressed down for living off campus, staying at school for 4 years, made to feel like soldiers at boot camp, yet rarely even considering transferring. Stories like this encapsulate just how much time has elapsed since the last Division I men's hoops team turned in an undefeated season, and just how much the balance of power today has shifted towards the athletes. They also go a long way toward explaining why no team has since replicated the Hoosiers' feat. The title itself came in 1976, but the propulsive thrust of the story behind the last undefeated team in D1 men's basketball history comes from the year before. Heading into the 1975 tournament, Indiana was the consensus favorite, having blitzed through the season with a 29-0 record. But in the final game of the Big Ten season, May, Indiana's best player, broke his left arm. Indiana played Kentucky in the Elite Eight in Dayton, Ohio, an easy drive from both Bloomington and Lexington. Recent history added to the intensity. The Hoosiers had not only humiliated the Wildcats 98-74 when they'd played earlier that season, but before that game, Indiana's impulse-control-challenged coach had slapped his Kentucky counterpart, Joe B. Hall, on the back of the head, and then declined to offer a full apology. "If it was meant to be malicious," Knight said afterward, "I'd have blasted him into the seats." Facing a fully motivated opponent, and with the team's best player consigned to a cast and playing only 7 minutes, Indiana lost 92-90. The Hoosiers would end their season in a funereal locker room, only the players' sobs piercing the quiet. Until his death in November 2023, Knight would refer to this team as the best he'd ever coached. Though May, and likely redheaded sophomore center Kent Benson, would have been the equivalent of NBA lottery picks in 1975, neither considered leaving school. Instead, they and the other starters returned to Bloomington hell-bent on another run at the title. From their candy cane warm-ups to the overwhelming smell of popcorn inside the home arena, the prosaically named Assembly Hall, there was something decidedly throwback about the 1975-76 Indiana Hoosiers. Above all, this was a classic example of a team greater than its component parts. They played a man-to-man defense in which each player was expected to help others when his man was off the ball. They passed up good shots for wide-open ones. With no three-point line, they put a premium on open lanes and easy looks in the low post. It's not that there weren't fine players on the roster. All five starters would make it to the NBA. but there was strength in the unity, that sixth sense for knowing where the others would be on the court at all times. And while most teams say they are, this was one that was genuinely indifferent to who scored how many points, provided the team won. Buckner could, and sometimes did, put up 20 points in a game. Other times, he'd direct the offense and barely score. Benson, an All-American, may have been the country's best center, but often went an entire game without attempting 10 shots. Wilkerson, a wildly versatile swingman, could, and did, grab 19 rebounds in a single game. Other times, he'd defend the opposing point guard on the perimeter. Even today, the players, now in their early 70s, reflect on the season by referencing the team bonds, eager to deflect praise in the direction of a teammate. Digression. In reporting this story, I reached out to Benson and left a message on his voicemail. Within half an hour, he not only called back, but did so with Wilkerson patched in, happy to speak, but on the condition that teammates from 50 years ago would also have their voices included. Inasmuch as there was a star attraction and a source of tension, it was the team's coach. Shortly before the season began, Bob Knight had celebrated his 35th birthday. In 1971, the same year Assembly Hall opened, Indiana had hired Knight from West Point, where he had been named Army's head coach at the preposterous age of 24. So by 1975-76, he was already in his fifth season in Bloomington and had already taken a team to the Final Four. What's more, his reputation both as a singular hard-ass and singular basketball savant already had spread nationally. When addressing the players, Knight was as likely to reference George Patton or Douglas MacArthur, his military heroes, as he was Pete Newell or Claire B., his basketball heroes. Even in his mid-30s, Knight, clad in a red plaid sport coat, cut an outsized figure, equally demigod and demagogue. Still, for all the ink spilled about him, you find no references to his mulling competing job offers from deeper pocketed schools or NBA franchises. People talked about whether he would be the U.S. Olympic coach, which Knight was in 1984. Longtime Bloomington sports journalist Bob Hamill recalled to me, not long before his death this summer at age 88. But even the most successful coaches weren't looking for better job offers, and other schools weren't looking to poach them. With that built-in stability, Knight was able to recruit the kind of players he wanted and felt he could nurture and nourish over 4 years. And the players could commit, secure in the assumption that there would be no convulsive change in coach or culture. In other words, you knew what you were signing up for. Buckner, one of Knight's first recruits, once told me. But it also meant everyone kind of grew up together. A few days after the 1975 loss to Kentucky, Knight received a handwritten letter from B., a pioneer of the game at LIU Brooklyn, who had become a mentor to Knight early in his career. From his home in Monticello, New York, B. wrote in part, "Take a deep breath, get your bearings, set your sights on even greater heights, and start all over again." Knight took this to heart, challenging his team not just to avenge the defeat by winning the national title, but to become the seventh team in NCAA history, the previous four were from UCLA, to turn in a perfect season. Says Benson, "It wasn't like we woke up in the middle of the season and were like, we're 15-0, wow, maybe we can keep this up." No, going undefeated was a goal from the start. The 1975-76 Hoosiers do not stand accused of padding the pre-conference schedule with cupcake games. The consensus preseason number one team, Indiana, started its campaign with a game against the Soviet national squad, which, controversially, had won gold at the 1972 Olympics. Technically, it was an exhibition game, but it came freighted with real significance. The game was held at Market Square Arena in downtown Indianapolis and played before a sellout crowd of 17,377. The Pacers, the venue's full-time tenants, would draw an average of 5,556 fans that season. Despite playing against men who were in some cases a decade their seniors, Indiana won 94-78. In the first regular season game, Indiana faced number 2, UCLA, the defending NCAA champions. This marked the Bruins' first game since the retirement of John Wooden, and this clash of basketball superpowers was held in St. Louis. broadcast on NBC, the matchup marked the first made-for-national television college hoops game in history. Clearly the best player on the court, May scored 33 points, and Indiana rolled 84-64. Indiana then headed back to Market Square Arena to face Florida State. The Seminoles coach, Hugh Durham, offered this pregame gem. They beat Russia to prove they're the best in the world, and they beat UCLA to prove they're the best in the United States. Now I'd like to see them prove they're human and have a bad game. No such luck. Indiana won 83-59. Next up, 8th-ranked Notre Dame at home, a game the Hoosiers didn't so much win as they stole, 63-60. 4 days later, an appointment in Louisville with Kentucky. Though it was a wholly different Wildcats team, Indiana viewed this as a rematch of the heartbreaking Elite Eight matchup from the previous season. No way we were losing that, says senior forward Tom Abernathy. And they didn't. It was a choppy game, but Benson slapped a missed shot into the hoop at the end of regulation to force overtime. Then Indiana pulled away, winning 77-68. The Hoosiers started conference play without a Big Ten loss since March of 1974. They kept the streak alive, winning a tight game at Ohio State, 66-64, Knight matching up against his college coach, Fred Taylor. A week later, IU summoned its best moments when the situation required it, escaping with an 80-74 win at Michigan, generally regarded as the conference's second-best team. Their return engagement with the Wolverines in Bloomington proved to be the season's closest call. From the start, the Hoosiers were as flat as, well, Indiana, missing scads of shots and discomfited by Michigan's pressure. At one point, backup point guard Jim Wiseman committed turnovers on two straight possessions. Knight yanked him, first from the game and then literally tugging the player's jersey almost to the point of ripping it. With barely half a minute left in the game, the Wolverines led 60-56. Buckner's only field goal of the game trimmed the lead to 60-58. Michigan missed the front end of a 1-1. May grabbed the rebound, and IU called timeout with 10 seconds to go. With no shot clock, it was obvious that Indiana's best plan of attack was to hold the ball and give May the final shot. But when he was heavily defended, the ball ended up with Buckner, who fired and missed. Reserve guard Jim Cruz retrieved the shot and flung it toward the basketball. Somehow, Benson tapped the ball and sent it through the net as the buzzer sounded. In 1976, a shot was good if it left a player's hands before the buzzer. A tip-in counted only if it was already in the basket when the buzzer sounded. The officials huddled and ruled that Benson's shot was a shot, much to the dismay of Michigan coach Johnny Orr. Indiana then pulled away in overtime and won, 72-67. Such is the margin between heartbreak and history. Indiana headed to the postseason as the team to beat. The previous season, the NCAA had expanded its field from 25 to 32 teams, which meant that multiple schools from the same conference could make the field. But teams were divided by geography, not seeding. So number one Indiana was placed in the Mideast region alongside number six Alabama and number two Marquette, whom the Hoosiers would have to beat in succession. The 1976 Final Four was held in Philadelphia, a fitting site in the country's bicentennial. In the Final Four, Indiana had a rematch against UCLA. Before the game, the Hoosiers were taken aback by the braying of Bruins forward Richard Washington, who referred to Indiana's December win as a fluke. This was precisely the kind of trash talk Knight would never abide. Indiana swarmed Washington, holding him to 15 points and won handily, 65-51. The title game pitted Indiana against Michigan for the third time that season. Recent history fired the Hoosiers with confidence, secure as they were in the knowledge they had already beaten the team twice in the past few months. It also brought some trepidation. Here was an opponent, intimately familiar with their strengths and weaknesses. "No secrets between us," says Benson. In the pregame meeting, Knight's college teammate, John Havlicek, then nearing the end of his Hall of Fame NBA career, addressed the team. His message: "You don't want to look back. You don't want to regret the rebound you should have grabbed or the loose ball you didn't pursue with sufficient effort. Lay it all on the line tonight so you don't live with any regrets in the future." The game started inauspiciously for the Hoosiers. Less than 3 minutes in, Michigan's Wayman Britt went for a layup, Wilkerson trailing in pursuit. Britt inadvertently raked his elbow across the left temple of Wilkerson, who fell to the floor. Concussed, he was taken off on a stretcher and transported to Temple University Hospital, where he demanded to remain in his jersey and sweats in case he might be summoned for the second half. owing to some combination of shock at seeing a teammate stretchered off, the weight of the moment and hot shooting by Michigan, 60%, Indiana trailed 35-29 at halftime. Players recall that it all seemed unfair. Their season, undented so far, was going to be ruined on the very last night by a team that Indiana had already beaten twice, with another fluke injury. In the locker room, Knight's halftime speech was a single sentence. If you guys want to be champions and make history, you've got 20 minutes to prove it. They did, and they did. Playing to seize the title, not merely win it, Indiana, as Sports Illustrated writer Barry McDermott described it, played with a flourish as conspicuous as John Hancock's signature. Turning in one of their strongest halves of the season, the Hoosiers didn't merely take the lead but expanded it to double figures. Wilkerson's replacement, Wiseman, the same player whose jersey Knight had grabbed the last time Indiana faced Michigan, played his best game of the season. May ended up with 26 points. Benson was good for 25 and took the Final Four Most Outstanding Player Award. The final score, 86-68, punctuated a season of dominance. In the locker room, players wore scraps of net as necklaces. "I feel so good," May, the consensus National Player of the Year, said at the time. "I can't even talk. 4 beautiful years and it paid off with this," Buckner interjected. "Beautiful." Outside the spectrum, Hamill ran into Knight. "Congratulations," said the journalist. "Thanks, but it should have been 2, Knight said, referencing the 1975 disappointment. Then Knight and Havlicek headed off into the Philadelphia night, not to a media appearance or some Broad Street watering hole or a private jet waiting. No, they went to the hospital to check on Wilkerson. There are all sorts of ways to express 50 years as a function of time. Consider that more than 70% of the current U.S. population had not yet been born when Indiana won that title. The U.S. GNP in 1976 was $1.9 trillion. This year, it will be roughly $30 trillion. Framed in sports terms, in the last half century, there have been 15 perfect games and 7 unassisted triple plays in Major League Baseball. 4 horses that have won racing's Triple Crown, 9 tennis players who have completed a career Grand Slam. In March 1976, Gerald Ford was president, Muhammad Ali was still heavyweight champion, Tiger Woods was 3 months old. Since 1976, 5 Division I men's college basketball teams have gone through the regular season undefeated. Ironically, the next to do so was Indiana State in 1979, led by Larry Bird, who had transferred from Indiana. The Sycamores, though, lost in the 1979 final to Magic Johnson and Michigan State. Most recently, in 2021, Gonzaga was 31-0 heading into the title game before losing decisively to Baylor. At the 1976 Olympics in Montreal, May and Buckner were starters on the U.S. basketball team that won back the gold medal. May, number 2, and Buckner, number 7, and Wilkerson, number 11, were early selections in the NBA draft. A year later, Benson was the number 1 pick. It's telling that all 5 starters still live in Indiana, most with deep ties to Bloomington. May is a local developer. Benson lives in his hometown of Newcastle and is a regular at IU basketball games and volleyball matches, as his daughter Ashley was an All-American for the Hoosiers in 2009. Buckner is president of the IU Board of Trustees. He is also VP of Communications and a television analyst for the Pacers. Abernathy founded the Indiana Basketball Academy in Carmel. Wilkerson recently moved back to his hometown of Anderson, just under 100 miles from Bloomington. On the continuum between records are made to be broke indifference and the 1972 Miami Dolphins arrogance, the Hoosiers have, with age, inched toward the latter. "I don't think it's going to happen again, at least not in our lifetime. So yeah, we take a lot of pride in it," says Wilkerson. Adds Benson, "There were undefeated teams before us, so maybe it wasn't that big of a deal at first, but since we're talking 50 years now, yeah, it's a big source of pride, especially for all IU fans." The legacy has been made a bit more complicated and more urgent on account of the coach. Knight would guide Indiana to another national title 5 years later, and then another 6 years after that. He would remain in Bloomington for 24 more years, too long, he would later concede, leaving after an ugly public divorce. The members of the 1976 title team remained fiercely loyal to their coach and seemed to be in agreement that if his methods wouldn't fly today, well, the current culture is the worse for it. But players on the other Indiana teams have been more critical, and nearly a quarter century after Knight's last game, the fabric of the Indiana basketball tapestry remains somewhat tattered. Consider, Indiana is coming off a middling 19-13 season, which led to the departure of its coach, Mike Woodson, a former Hoosier star from the late 1970s, hired in part to stir warm nostalgia for a simpler era. In addition to a new coach, Darian DeVries, the Hoosiers roster is made up of 10 transfers, 3 freshmen, and 4 walk-ons. Compare this to the stability and familiarity of the 4 four-year senior starters from the 1975-76 team. To commemorate the golden anniversary of the undefeated team, the players have planned a series of events, speaking tours, and media appearances. It's as much to celebrate a milestone as it is to rekindle the good vibes from a less complicated time, when Hoosier basketball was top in class and college sports and pure as Indiana corn. Whether it was the season's last bit of master psychology or simply his devotion to his job, after the 1976 final, Knight did not fly back to Indiana with his players. He left Philadelphia immediately to scout potential recruits at a National High School All-Star game. But he met up with the team a few days later at a celebration at Assembly Hall. Clogging the state roads that thread together Indiana's small towns, thousands of fans had taken off from work and school to toast the undefeated team. Dressed in street clothes, players took turns at the mic, offering thanks and cracking lighthearted jokes. When it was Knight's turn to speak, he kept his remarks short. "Take a look at this group one last time," he told the adoring crowd, "because you're not going to see a group like this again."
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3: Next is a brief poetry moment. The poem is by Jane Kenyon, and it is entitled "Alone for a Week." I washed a load of clothes and hung them out to dry. Then I went up to town and busied myself all day. The sleeve of your best shirt rose ceremonious when I drove in. Our night clothes twined and untwined in a little gust of wind. For me, it was getting late. For you, where you were, not. The harvest moon was full, but spare clouds made it not quite reliable. The bed on your side seemed as wide and flat as Kansas. Your pillow plump, cool, and allegorical.

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0: 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It is a safe place to share ideas, thoughts, and feelings, as all information shared is confidential. The program gives clients the opportunity to meet and communicate with people who are dealing with similar challenges, fostering newfound hope. 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Again, that's Anthony Griffin at 216-658-4675. Staying Connected. The Staying Connected group is a monthly meeting held for 6 months for clients that have completed the Vision of Success program. Staying Connected gives clients additional opportunities to hear from speakers and receive ongoing support from their peers who are sharing similar experiences. Contact Stephanie O'Donnell at 216-658-4679 for more info. Here at the Cleveland Sight Center, we are dedicated to bring you the latest daily news. 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

I'm reading from the March 2026 edition of Scientific American. The first article is titled Little Red Dots. Astronomers are racing to understand mysterious ancient objects that pepper images taken by the James Webb Space Telescope. Written by Rebecca Boyle. When astronomers glimpsed the first images from the James Webb Space Telescope, JWST, in July 2022, they saw the kind of universe most of them have come to expect. There were dazzling blue bursts of light, glowing trails of stardust, curtains of gas backlit by the birth of stars. But things got weird very quickly. Almost every new image showed mysterious tiny red points. The spots were extremely compact, very bright, and distinctly red. There were so many of them. Everywhere JWST looked, the telescope found at least one specimen of what are now commonly called little red dots. Astronomers quickly dated the dots to about 600 million years after the Big Bang, which means their light traveled almost the entire lifetime of the universe before arriving in JWST's honeycomb-like hexagonal mirrors. The dots were everywhere until they were nowhere. About 1.5 billion years after the Big Bang, they mostly disappear. The age, size, and sheer number of the little red dots all point to something new, something that JWST is uniquely capable of seeing. They are in every single image the telescope takes, says Massachusetts Institute of Technology astrophysicist Rohan Naidu. We have to find out about them if we want to tell a complete story about the early universe. At first, astrophysicists coalesced around a few theories to explain LRDs, each of which has implications for the evolution of the universe. Little red dots might be compact galaxies with brightly belching black holes at their centers. They could represent a never-before-seen stage of the black hole life cycle. They could be dusty starburst galaxies exploding with new stellar populations like so many popcorn kernels encountering hot oil. If little red dots are indeed supermassive black holes, their prevalence could help us understand the nature of these weird perversions of gravity. The dots might reveal how black holes evolve and grow so fast, and even how galaxy clusters develop. They could help theorists study direct collapse black holes, a relatively new concept in which a black hole forms not from a dead star's carcass, but in a sudden collapse of gas, much the way a star ignites. But more recently, many astronomers are favoring the kind of conclusion that drive entire careers in science. The little red dots may be a totally new class of cosmic object. The latest theories suggest it could be something called quasi-stars or black hole stars, a concept originally predicted 20 years ago. Although some experts remain skeptical, the idea is quickly gaining traction. And if they do represent some entirely new feature of the universe, they stand to change our entire conception of the cosmos. Just as the 1950s and 1960s discovery of quasars, hungry black holes in the centers of galaxies, revolutionized our understanding of galaxy evolution. Several astronomers say they are having a hard time keeping up with the literature on LRDs because groups from dozens of countries are sharing new research papers almost every day. I don't think there is any consensus yet, says MIT astrophysicist Anna Christina Eilers. And even if there are theories we like, there are a million open questions. Dale Kuchevsky, an astrophysicist at Colby College, who has been scrutinizing LRDs since they started showing up, was somewhat more sanguine. I'm sure in a year or two we will probably figure out what's going on, he says. For now, the little red dots hide in disguises no one recognizes, yet. The redness of the little red dots is an important signal about their identity, and they seem to be red for at least two reasons. For one, the dots are very old, and old things appear red because their light has stretched along with the expanding universe during the time it took to travel all the way to us. This stretching of light into longer wavelengths is known as redshift.
But astronomers have realized that little red dots are also inherently red. Not only has their light been stretched, but they must also be full of dust that blocks other wavelengths of light. One of the first scientific papers on the dots, published in March 2024, noted that they were abundant and seemed to be heavily enshrouded in dust, presenting as red point sources amidst blue star-forming clumps. The authors, led by Jorrit Mathy of the Institute of Science and Technology Austria, gave the objects their friendly, familiar-sounding name. Little red dots are everywhere in JWST images because the telescope is designed to see red light, especially the mid-infrared wavelengths that these objects emit. The Hubble Space Telescope can't see that light, and previous infrared observatories, such as the Spitzer Space Telescope, didn't have JWST's power. Two instruments on JWST, the Near-Infrared Camera, NIRCam, and the Mid-Infrared Instrument, MIRI, are the little red dot workhorses, unveiling hundreds of the ready specks. One key aspect of little red dots requires a bit of chemistry to understand. The specks are characterized by a strong Balmer break, a dip in the light they emit below a certain wavelength. This wavelength represents the amount of energy it takes to kick an electron out of a specific orbital in a hydrogen atom. When an object gives out less light below this wavelength than above it, astronomers can surmise that the energetic light is being absorbed by hydrogen electrons, which suggests there must be a source of these high-energy photons. Observing a Balmer break in a galaxy usually means it's full of young, hot stars. And the LRDs have a telltale Balmer break in their spectra. Initially, astronomers thought this meant the LRDs were galaxies producing tons of hot stars, up to tens of billions of suns. These galaxies would also be very efficient at producing dust, which would explain why they look so red instead of brilliant baby star blue. But there was a problem with this theory. It's normal for a galaxy the age of, say, the Milky Way, to have produced billions of stars. But that's all but impossible for a galaxy that has been around for only an eye blink of cosmic time, as the little red dots have. What's more, the dots are too small to contain billions of stars. Based on their light signatures, packing that many stars into an object the size of an LRD would be equivalent to squeezing several hundred thousand more suns between here and the next nearest star system, Proxima Centauri. This would be hard to square with current cosmological theories for the early universe, not to mention theories of how stars form and interact. As astronomers observed more little red dots throughout 2024, they discovered that the pinpricks were spinning rapidly, evidence they could instead be small galaxies anchored by roiling incandescent black holes known as active galactic nuclei. But this theory also has issues because the LRDs show no evidence of X-ray emission, which is common for black holes.

study argued that the Balmer break, that line indicating young hot stars, could be made by other things, too. Many questions remained. Are the little red dots indeed dusty starbursts? Are they shrouded active galactic nuclei? Are they something new instead? Or, as at least a few astronomers have suggested, are they some combination of all of the above? Any of these answers could have cosmic implications. It's this big mystery that is in every single image we take, so let's figure it out, Naidu says. As astronomers gathered more examples of little red dots, many became convinced that black holes must be involved somehow. Even if they are extremely compact star-forming galaxies, stellar collisions in them would naturally lead to formation of massive black holes, says Mohammed Latif, an astrophysicist at United Arab Emirates University. In widely cited research, Kohei Inayoshi, an astrophysicist at the Kavli Institute for Astronomy and Astrophysics at Peking University, calculated that a cloud of gas in front of a black hole would produce a signature similar to that of the LRD light. That kind of killed the idea that these are massive galaxies, Kuchevsky says. In February 2023, Anna DeGroff of the Center for Astrophysics, Harvard and Smithsonian, teamed up with colleagues to propose a new LRD hunting program called RUBIES for Red Unknowns, Bright Infrared Extragalactic Survey. They used nearly 60 hours of JWST time to observe 4,500 distant galaxies and found about 40 little red dots. They found a doozy nicknamed the Cliff, which the team coined after the sharp Balmer break in the spectrum of light it emitted 11.9 billion years ago. DeGroff's group produced a graph of this LRD's light showing nearly zero ultraviolet light and a sudden spike for longer, less energetic wavelengths of light. This sharp transition in light emission is not something a typical galaxy can pull off, DeGroff says, and no black holes in the nearby universe could do it either. Rather, the strange cliff in light emission suggests that the little red dot must be super energetic, like a black hole, but it also must be swaddled in a cocoon of warm, dense gas, just like the atmosphere of a star. These developments got Mitch Begelman's attention. An astrophysicist at the University of Colorado Boulder, Begelman had predicted just such a structure in a theoretical paper in 2006. What he called quasi-stars could form within hot clouds of gas, which would quickly collapse to ignite a gargantuan star that undergoes nuclear fusion for a short time. Within a few million years after its supply of hydrogen burns out, the core contracts, implodes, and forms a black hole. To our surprise, when we tried to follow this theory, we found the implosion would not release enough energy to blow the envelope away, Begelman recalls. You would end up with a black hole and with 99% of the stellar envelope left. The black hole would be in the center, so it is releasing energy, but not through nuclear fusion. In other words, it's shining because the black hole is gobbling gas instead of a stellar furnace powering the glow. His concept predicts that quasi-stars would be humongous, corresponding to about a million times the mass of the Sun. And so far, the LRDs seem to fit the bill. They don't look like they are made of stars, Begelman says, but they are not ordinary black holes either. Last July, Naidu, DeGroff, and their colleagues argued that LRDs are objects very much like Begelman's quasi-stars. Not quite star and not quite black hole, but a bit like both. Naidu and DeGroff have been calling such objects black hole stars, which would be gigantic bright balls of gas lit up by the energy of a black hole at their heart, rather than by nuclear fusion. I think this is definitely by far the most exciting thing to come out of JWST, Naidu says. I am fully working on this and setting everything else aside. It's very rare in astronomy that you come across an entirely new class of object, and I am pretty convinced that is the case here. His and DeGroff's model explains several peculiarities of little red dots, including their apparent lack of X-ray emission, otherwise a black hole calling card.

0: Start thinking about them. Now is essentially this enormous star that has a black hole at its center. Things start falling into place, he says. You understand a whole gamut of really peculiar features. De Graaf says the cliff is probably a black hole star, and a couple of other LRDs are also very likely to be in the same class. But debate persists about whether all the mysterious objects fit into that category, she says. If you ask a random astronomer on the street, I don't think they would say every LRD is a black hole star, she says. But if you ask my team, yes. One question is whether black hole stars represent an early phase of black holes in the universe, before they lose their red-dimmed outer envelopes of gas. If little red dots do represent some strange stage of the black hole lifespan, they could help solve a mystery about how the large ones formed. Black holes were predicted by Albert Einstein's theory of gravity, and astrophysicists have imagined that they are born after giant stars implode and cave inward. The cosmos is chock-a-block with black holes that seem to have originated this way. But supermassive black holes, the ones that churn at the heart of nearly every galaxy and weigh hundreds of millions or billions of suns, are harder to understand. They had to grow large enough quickly enough to shape the galaxies that surround them, but most models for black hole growth can't make behemoth objects that fast. Some theorists have argued for a new model called direct collapse black holes, in which an enormous black hole seed grows from a dense cloud of gas. Instead of a star igniting in the cloud, an ultra-dense, gravitationally gargantuan black hole is born instead. Begelman thinks black hole stars might represent a version of this theory. Theoretically, we can understand the conditions that would lead to the gas collecting and then collapsing immediately into a black hole, he says. But my personal suspicion is that it is very difficult to avoid the intervening stage of having something like a supermassive star. And whether or not the direct collapse idea is right, LRDs could be the precursors of the supermassive black holes that form the hearts of modern galaxies. Inuyoshi, who theorized that the dots could be black holes with gas envelopes surrounding them, suggests they are just a phase of black hole growth, possibly the first time newborn black holes begin gobbling up mass. Little red dots would therefore be black hole baby pictures. In a separate paper submitted last December, Inuyoshi and his colleagues argue that the black hole envelope model, or black hole stars, can explain the little red dots' strange light features and their apparent densities. If this paradigm is right, then the LRDs are a short-lived, efficient growth phase in the early lives of supermassive black holes. This could explain the huge amount of dots in the early universe, as well as where they are now, Begelman says. They become supermassive black holes, and there is one per modern galaxy, so you need a lot of them, he says. As the theorists have been sharing these ideas, observers have come back with evidence that strengthens the case and challenges the prevailing wisdom. A team co-led by Pierluigi Rinaldi of the Space Telescope Science Institute, for instance, reported another oddball last November, a galaxy called Virgil that seems to have a reddish, supermassive black hole at its heart. When viewed in visible light, and even bright blue ultraviolet, Virgil is a normal-seeming galaxy, seen about 800 million years after the Big Bang. But when JWST's MIRI instrument takes a look, the galaxy's light suggests the presence of a giant black hole that is seemingly too big for Virgil to hold. The discovery suggests a new path for black hole and galaxy growth. Before JWST, astronomers had assumed that galaxies formed first and ultimately came to host supermassive black holes, whether seeded by direct collapse or otherwise, in their hearts. But now it looks like black holes might grow first. This finding could have implications for the quest to understand the first light of the universe. Astronomers still struggle to explain the so-called cosmic dawn, a turning point sometime between 50 million and 100 million years after the Big Bang, when the first stars ignited. Somehow, their sparkling ultraviolet light recharged the neutral gas that pervaded the universe, preventing free hydrogen nuclei from combining with electrons to make neutral atoms. This process is called the epoch of reionization. But astronomers are not sure how it happened. Did the ionizing light come from young stars? Or did it come from gluttonous black holes stealing the warm wind and superheating gas? The story of Virgil, and maybe other LRDs, suggests astronomers have been missing something big. Dust-obscured black holes seem to have played a bigger role in reionization than anyone thought. We just could not see them until now because they shine in red light that only JWST is powerful enough to finally observe. Many more such giants might be out there, unseen until JWST takes more long, deep looks, Rinaldi says. That is blowing my mind, he says. Maybe we are missing a very important piece of the puzzle because of the fact that we don't have enough deep field data. Meanwhile, the search continues for more little red dots. Last July, astronomers claimed a discovery of three little red dots about a billion light years from Earth. These closer dots, which are inherently much younger, suggest LRDs can crop up later in the universe too. Then, last December, astronomers used a very large array to detect one in radio wavelengths, also fairly local. And Kuchevsky says astronomers are sifting through existing data sets, such as observations from the Sloan Digital Sky Survey, to uncover even more nearby specks. In one unusual case announced last December, another galaxy between a little red dot and us helped astronomers see the object through various snapshots of time. This LRD's light was magnified four separate times by a galaxy positioned in front of it from our perspective. The effect, called gravitational lensing, is another consequence of Einstein's theory of gravity. The little red dot in question seemed to vary over 130 years, according to the researchers led by Zijian Zhang of Peking University. More deep observations are necessary to figure out how LRDs evolve over time, says Rinaldi, who was not involved in that work. The more data you get across different epochs, the more you can time travel, he says. Finding little red dots at different distances and times will help astronomers understand how they evolve and whether they do represent black hole infancy, a black hole star structure, or some other phenomena. Perhaps little red dots formed within very slowly spinning halos of dark matter, as one example. Invisible dark matter sculpts the universe, surrounding galaxies and clusters of galaxies like a halo. Dark matter halos spin, which astronomers can observe by studying gas flows. In a paper submitted last April, Fabio Pachucci of the Center for Astrophysics, Harvard and Smithsonian, and his colleagues argue that LRDs could have formed in dark matter halos that spin very slowly, which would naturally create a very compact galaxies. In a recent example, a little red dot is surrounded by eight nearby galaxies and embedded in a dark matter blob. Eventually, such an LRD could evolve into a quasar, the most luminous galaxy type, which is usually found inside a dark matter halo. Another theory holds that LRDs could represent a variety of objects at different ages, revealing different phases of existence. Rinaldi, Karina Caputi of the University of Groningen in the Netherlands, and their colleagues say that different LRDs have different characteristics and may be different things entirely. In a paper published last October, the team argues that some LRDs hold the telltale evidence of active black holes, showing gas streaming at thousands of kilometers per second. But other LRDs seem to host star factories instead. That sharp break in their light absorption ability, so typical of LRDs, could defy a simple answer, they say. I'm not totally convinced they are the same kind of object, Caputi says. Although most astronomers are convinced the little red dots are black holes of some kind, infant, gas-shrouded, direct collapse, or stellar, many questions remain. Dozens of research groups submitted proposals last year for the next cycle of JWST observations. The team of astronomers that divvies up every minute of the telescope's time has been working through those applications and will announce project selections soon. A top priority is figuring out how massive the little red dots are, which will help scientists determine what types of objects they could be and whether they might be many different things at once. Current methods for measuring black holes fail for the dots, so new strategies and theories are necessary. MIT's NEDU aims to produce a life cycle chart for black hole stars, much like the fundamental Hertzsprung-Russell diagram that plots the life stages of stars according to their brightness and surface temperature. The fate and the destiny of all stars is encoded in a few parameters: how hot they are, how bright they are, and what their surface parameters are. These are the kinds of things we have to measure for the LRDs, NEDU says. Someday, he hopes, these oddball red spots will be understood just as well. The next article is titled, "The True Worth of America's Public Lands. Social Ecological Analysis Reveal Who Will Win and Who Will Lose in the Push to Put Federal Land into Private Hands," written by Kyle Manley. Every year, more than 12 million people visit the White River National Forest in central Colorado to ski, hike, bike, fish, camp, and otherwise enjoy this iconic 2.3 million acre landscape. As part of the public land system, the forest is collectively owned by the American people and managed by the federal government on our behalf. Recently, Senate Republicans tried to make half of it eligible for sale. The move came last June when Senator Mike Lee of Utah proposed adding a provision into President Donald Trump's One Big Beautiful Bill to auction off millions of acres of public lands across the western states. Nominally intended to provide housing and fiscal debt relief to Americans, it was the largest proposed sell-off of federal lands to date. Ultimately, the provision was stripped prior to the bill's passage into law. But this won't be the last attempt to dismantle public lands and hand them over to private companies. In September 2025, the Center for American Progress published an analysis showing that the Trump administration had already begun taking actions that could collectively eliminate or weaken protections for more than 175 million acres of U.S. lands. With such mass-scale privatization measures ramping up, it's worth examining what these places actually provide to people versus corporations. As an environmental scientist who studies the complex interplay between humans and nature, I decided to analyze the costs and benefits of public land sell-offs, focusing on this failed provision as an example. I used established methods of data analysis in my field to assess publicly available data sets previously published in peer-reviewed journals and synthesize these data to illuminate the broader implications of recent policy proposals and political movements. The findings make clear that these lands are ill-suited to development for affordable housing. What is more, putting these lands in private hands means losing the host of crucial ecological benefits, from sustaining the pollinators that underpin our food supply to purifying the air we breathe, that intact ecosystems provide at no direct cost or effort to us. Conflicts over public lands in the U.S. have deep roots. In the 1970s, ranchers, extractive industry groups, county officials, and allied Western politicians, later endorsed by President Ronald Reagan, staged the so-called Sagebrush Rebellion to wrest control of hundreds of millions of acres from the federal government. In 2016, the GOP platform openly called for transferring federal lands to states and facilitating the extraction of timber, minerals, coal, oil, and other natural resources from these lands. The Heritage Foundation's Project 2025 Blueprint goes further in the effort to control public lands and exploit their natural resources. It lays out a plan to roll back the Kunming-Montreal Global Biodiversity Framework's so-called 30 by 30 initiative to protect and manage 30% of the world's land, freshwaters, and oceans by 2030. Trump has already rescinded the U.S.'s 30 by 30 commitments by executive order. It calls for gutting the Land and Water Conservation Fund, a federal program that has funded the acquisition of land and interest in land to safeguard natural areas, water resources, and cultural heritage, and to provide recreation opportunities since 1965. Project 2025 also aims to weaken the Antiquities Act of 1906, which allows presidents to protect federal lands of scientific, historic, or cultural significance by designating them as national monuments. To that end, the Department of Justice recently ruled the president has the authority to revoke national monuments, and the Department of the Interior has begun broad reviews of monuments with an eye toward development of extractive industry. The now-defunct public land sell-off provision in the Trump administration's bill, also known as the Budget Reconciliation Bill, would have made more than a quarter of a billion of acres of U.S. Forest Service and Bureau of Land Management land in 11 western states eligible for sale and required selling off 2 million to 3 million of those acres within 5 years. The provision mandated that any land sold be developed for housing and related infrastructure, a restriction that would expire after 10 years. Proponents framed the sale as a solution to America's housing affordability crisis, although the provision contained no affordability requirements, nor did it stipulate who could buy the land. Could sales of federal lands actually solve the problem of affordable housing? And what are the ecological trade-offs of converting millions of acres of public land to development? There's a lot to unpack about sell-offs. Let's look at the data. To test the claim that the Trump proposal would address the housing crisis, I evaluated whether these lands are even suitable for development in the first place, focusing on accessibility and wildfire risk. I looked specifically at the area of overlap between accessibility and burn probability using previously published data sets on accessibility, which calculate travel time based on proximity to urban centers and infrastructure, and on fire risk within the lands eligible for sale. I expected these landscapes to be remote and wildfire prone, but the degree of inaccessibility and wildfire risk is staggering. Even if a developer were able to get an insurer to underwrite such a project, these homes would remain out of reach for the working class families most in need of affordable housing, because most public lands are not located anywhere near the infrastructure one needs to build homes affordably or the job centers where most Americans work. Just 3.5% of these lands are within an hour's drive of a city. Only 0.7% are within 30-minute drive. 30.5% lie 1 to 3 hours away. 33.4% are 3 to 6 hours distant. And 32.6% sit more than 6 hours from urban centers. As for fire risk, 18% of the targeted acres lie in low burn probability zones, almost all in Alaska. More than 52% fall into high or very high fire risk categories. A decent chunk of this land does sit in low burn probability zones. Could it be a viable option for housing? No. Only 0.3% of the acreage proposed for sale combines low fire risk with a commute under 30 minutes, and 81% of that tiny fraction lies in Alaska, which has no shortage of land for development. Of the 18% of targeted acres classified as low risk, 55% are more than 6 hours from the nearest city. 24% sit 3 to 6 hours out. 19% lie 1 to 3 hours away. Next, I set out to calculate the ecological cost of privatization. To do that, we need to understand what ecosystems exist within the public lands that were eligible for sale and look at the benefits they provide to people, also known as ecosystem services. A land cover analysis using the National Land Cover Database reveals that approximately 137 million acres, or 53.8%, are scrubland shrubland. Roughly 65 million acres, or 25.3%, are evergreen forest, and about 27 million acres, or 10.5%, are grassland and herbaceous communities. These three ecosystems account for nearly 90% of the land eligible for sale. Drawing from ecosystem service values calculated from more than 1,500 valuation studies of biomes from around the world, I estimated the annual worth of services delivered by forest, shrub, scrub, and grass herbaceous areas slated for sale and development. Although the ecosystems on these land generate roughly $507.4 billion in benefits to the public every year. Pollination alone counts for $236.2 billion of that total. This service undergirds our agriculture and wild ecosystems. About 35% of global crop production and 87 of the 115 major crops depends on pollinators. Nearly 90% of wildflowering plants rely on them too. public lands in the western U.S., home to immense pollinator diversity, deliver enormous value on this front. Pollination is relatively simple to conceptualize as a benefit because it provides us with food, which is traded on our markets. But ecosystems provide much more than markets, market values. One example is existence and bequest value, which is the value people derive from simply knowing that an ecosystem exists now and for future generations. The public lands that were slated for sale generate $46.5 billion in this category. Part of the existence bequest value is related to another service, the maintenance of genetic diversity. Put simply, ecosystems support biodiversity. An analysis of species richness data from the International Union for Conservation of Nature shows that lands eligible for sale in the Big Beautiful Bill provision support, on average, 261 species of amphibians, birds, mammals, and reptiles per 7,500 acres, with approximately 5 of those species being threatened. In maintaining this diversity, these lands deliver $9.7 billion a year in value. The regulation of water flows is another vital, although invisible, service that ecosystems on public lands perform, providing more than $31.4 billion in this analysis. By storing precipitation and snowmelt, moderating floods, maintaining base flows, recharging aquifers, and regulating water quality, these ecosystems sustain life downstream. A rough analysis of the National Watershed Boundary Dataset, particularly the population dependent on watersheds, not including Alaska because of data constraints, shows that more than 21,000 watersheds intersect these lands, with an average of 6,000 people depending on each one. Dependence peaks in Arizona, which has 16,400 dependents per watershed, California, 15,600 dependents per watershed, and Nevada, 4,500 dependents per watershed. This high dependence is unsurprising considering that much of the western U.S. water supply originates in high-elevation, snowmelt-dominated headwaters, particularly in the Rocky Mountains. Our ecosystems also filter pollutants, such as particulate matter, carbon monoxide, and ozone, out of our atmosphere and provide clean air to billions of people globally. This service is particularly important in view of estimates that air pollutants caused by fossil fuel combustion alone are responsible for more than 8 million premature deaths every year. The lands that were proposed for sale contribute air quality regulation valued at $29.5 billion annually. Additionally, these places give the public opportunities for recreation and tourism, which is estimated to generate more than $11.6 billion a year within the land suggested for sale and an extra $25.7 billion if you add the aesthetic value they offer. They include ecosystems within some of the most popular and iconic national forests and BLM lands, such as Nine Mile Canyon, Behind the Rocks Wilderness and Study Area, White River National Forest, Deschutes National Forest, Tahoe National Forest, and Angeles National Forest. Analysis of the National Digital Trails and Recreation Information Databases shows that these landscapes alone contain nearly 56,500 miles of trails, almost 2,000 recreational facilities, and more than 300 designated recreational areas. Together, they provide 10,000 recreational opportunities made up of 93 activities, including hiking, camping, fishing, and hunting. These spaces for sport and relaxation and enrichment and creativity are cherished by the American public and international visitors, contributing as they do to our health and well-being and sustaining the many rural recreation-dependent communities across the western U.S. A straightforward, data-driven look at this proposed sell-off reveals its real intent and its casualties. The administration wants to sell out our lands to corporations for profits. Proceeds from the proposed sale of these lands would have paid for tax cuts benefiting mainly the ultra-wealthy. For the average person, it would have been a terrible deal. These hundreds of millions of acres of public land are neither accessible nor safe enough to solve our affordable housing crisis. Most parcels lie hours from any urban center, and their wildfire risk is enormous. If development somehow ever happens on these lands, it won't house working-class families, but will line the pockets of corporations and speculators, effectively imposing a regressive tax on the rest of us. What stands to vanish isn't barren wasteland, as advocates for selling public land often describe it, but vibrant ecosystems buzzing with diversity that deliver hundreds of billions of dollars worth of vital services to the public every year. Far from solving the housing squeeze, this plan would deepen inequality and erode the very ecological systems that sustain us. Value is an ambiguous term. For the corporate and political class backing the sell-off, it boils down to whatever raises next quarter's gross domestic product. But for the rest of us, it encompasses the clean water, abundant food, ecological stability, cultural heritage, opportunity for future generations, and sheer awe these landscapes provide.
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2: Next is a brief poetry moment. The poem is by Jane Kenyon, and it is entitled Main Street, Tilton, New Hampshire. I waited in the car while he went into the small old-fashioned grocery for a wedge of cheddar. Late summer, Friday afternoon, a mother and child walked past trading mock blows with paper bags full of, what, maybe new clothes for school. They turned the corner by the laundromat, and finally even the heel of the girl's rubber flip-flop passed from sight. Across the street, a blue pickup, noisy with some kind of homemade wooden scaffolding in the bed, pulled close to the curb. A man got out and entered the bank. A woman sat in the cab, dabbing her face with a tissue. She might have been weeping, but it was hot and still, and maybe she wasn't weeping at all. Through time and space, we came to Main Street, 3 days before Labor Day, 1984, 4:47 in the afternoon. And then that moment passed, displaced by others equally equivocal. This is Ellen Mayer, looking

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4: And now, dear listeners, it is time for the Cleveland Site Center Network Story Hour. We have an excellent narration prepared for you this evening. So relax in your favorite Victorian-era armchair and allow your imagination to take you into fantastic hidden worlds filled with intrigue, mystery, scandal, whimsy, silly, made-up words, possibly a talking dog, and plenty of snooty characters saying smart-sounding things. And now, here is tonight's tale.
5: It was late in the afternoon when Mr. Utterson found his way to Dr. Jekyll's door, where he was at once admitted by Poole and carried down by the kitchen offices and across the courtyard which had once been a garden to the building which was indifferently known as the laboratory or the dissecting rooms. A flight of stairs mounted to a door covered with red baize, and through this Mr. Utterson was at last received into the doctor's cabinet. It was a large room, fitted round with glass presses, furnished, among other things, with mirror glass and a business table, and looking out upon the court by three dusty windows barred with iron. The fire burned in the grate. A lamp was set lighted on the chimney shelf, for even in the house the fog began to lie thickly. And there, close up to the warmth, sat Dr. Jekyll, looking deadly sick. He didn't rise to meet his visitor, but held out a cold hand and bade him welcome in a changed voice. "And now," said Mr. Utterson, as soon as Poole had left them, "you have heard the news." The doctor shuddered. "They were crying it in the square," he said. "I heard them in my dining room." "One word," said the lawyer. "Carew was my client, but so are you. And I want to know what I'm doing. You have not been mad enough to hide this fellow." "Utterson, I swear to God," cried the doctor, "I swear to God I will never set eyes on him again. I bind my honor to you that I am done with him in this world. It's all at an end, and indeed he doesn't want my help. You do not know him as I do. He is safe. He's quite safe. Mark my words, he will never more be heard of." The lawyer listened gloomily. He didn't like his friend's feverish manner. "You seem pretty sure of him," said he. "And for your sake, I hope you may be right. If it came to a trial, your name might appear." "I am quite sure of him," replied Jekyll. "I have grounds for certainty that I cannot share with anyone. But there is one thing on which you may advise me. I have received a letter, and I am at a loss whether I should show it to the police. I should like to leave it in your hands, Utterson. You would judge wisely, I'm sure. I have so great a trust in you." "You fear, I suppose, that it might lead to his detection?" asked the lawyer. "No," said the other. "I cannot say that I care what becomes of Hyde. I'm quite done with him." Utterson ruminated a while. "Well," said he, at last, "let me see the letter." The letter was written in an odd, upright hand, and signed Edward Hyde, and it signified, briefly enough, that the writer's benefactor, Dr. Jekyll, whom he had so long so unworthily repaid for 1,000 generosities, need labor under no alarm for his safety, as he had a means of escape on which he placed a sure dependence. "Have you the envelope?" Utterson asked. "I burnt it," replied Jekyll, "before I thought what I was about, but it bore no postmark. The note was handed in." "Shall I keep this and sleep upon it?" Utterson asked. "I wish you to judge for me entirely," was the reply. "I have lost confidence in myself." "Well, I shall consider," returned the lawyer. And now, one word more. Was it Hyde who dictated the terms of your will about that disappearance? The doctor seemed seized with a qualm of faintness. He shut his mouth tight and nodded.
0: I knew it, said Utterson. He meant to murder you. You've had a fine escape.
5: I have had what is far more to the purpose, returned the doctor solemnly. I have had a lesson. Oh, God, Utterson, what a lesson I've had. And he covered his face for a moment with his hands. On his way out, the lawyer stopped and had a word with Poole.
0: By the by,
5: said he, there was a letter handed in today. What was the messenger like? But Poole was positive. Nothing had come except by post. This news sent off the visitor with his fears renewed. Plainly, the letter had come by the laboratory door. The newsboys, as he went, were crying themselves hoarse along the footways.
6: Special edition, shocking murder of an MP.
5: That was the funeral oration of one friend and client, and he couldn't help a certain apprehension lest the good name of another should be sucked down in the eddy of the scandal. It was, at least, a ticklish decision that he had to make, and self-reliant as he was by habit, he began to cherish a longing for advice. It was not to be had directly, but perhaps, he thought, might be fished for. Later, he sat on one side of his own hearth with Mr. Guest, his head clerk.
7: This is a sad business about Sir Danvers, said the lawyer.
5: Yes, sir, indeed. It has elicited a great deal of public feeling, returned Guest. The man Hyde, of course, was mad.
7: I should like very much to hear your views on that, replied Utterson. I have a document here in his handwriting. It's between ourselves, for I scarce know what to do about it. It's an ugly business at best. But there it is, quite in your way, a murderer's autograph.
5: Guest's eyes brightened, and he sat down at once and studied it with passion.
7: No, sir,
5: he said. Not mad, but it is an odd hand.
7: And by all accounts, a very odd writer, added the lawyer.
5: Just then a servant entered with a note from Mr. Utterson.
8: Is that from Dr. Jekyll, sir?
5: Inquired the clerk.
8: I thought I knew the writing. Anything private, Mr. Utterson?
7: Only an invitation to dinner. Why? Do you want to see it?
8: One moment, I thank you, sir.
5: And the clerk laid the two sheets of paper alongside and sedulously compared their contents.
8: There was a pause during which Mr. Utterson struggled with himself. Why do you compare them, Guest?
5: He inquired suddenly.
8: Well, sir, returned the clerk, there's a rather singular resemblance. The two hands are in many points identical, only differently sloped.
7: Rather quaint, said Utterson.
8: I wouldn't speak of this note, you know.
5: No, sir, said the clerk. I understand. But no sooner was Mr. Utterson alone that night than he locked the note in his safe, where it reposed from that time forward.
8: But, he thought, Henry Jekyll forged for a murderer?
5: And his blood ran cold in his veins. My devil had long been caged, and he came out roaring. I was conscious, even when I took the draught, of a more unbridled and a more furious propensity to ill. I declare no man morally sane could have been guilty of that crime, and that I struck in no more reasonable spirit than that in which a sick child may break a plaything. Instantly, the spirit of hell awoke in me and raged. With a transport of glee, I mauled the unresisting body, tasting delight from every blow. And it was not till weariness had begun to succeed that I was suddenly, in the top fit of my delirium, struck through the heart by a cold thrill of terror. A mist dispersed. I saw my life to be forfeit, and fled from the scene of these excesses, at once glorying and trembling, my lust of evil gratified and stimulated, my love of life screwed to the topmost peg. I ran to the house in Soho, and destroyed my papers. Thence I set out through the lamplit streets in the same divided ecstasy of mind, gloating on my crime, light-heartedly devising others in the future, and yet still hastening and still hearkening in my wake for the steps of the Avenger. Hyde had a song upon his lips as he compounded the draught, and as he drank it, toasted the dead man. The pangs of transformation had not done tearing him before Henry Jekyll, with streaming tears of remorse and gratitude, had fallen upon his knees and lifted his clasped hands to God. I sought with tears and prayers to smother down the crowd of hideous images and sounds with which my memory swarmed against me. And still, between the partitions, the ugly face of my iniquity stared into my soul. As the acuteness of this remorse began to die away, it was succeeded by a sense of joy. The problem of my conduct was solved. Hyde was thenceforth impossible. Whether I would or not, I was now confined to the better part of my existence. And oh, how I rejoiced to think it. With what willing humility I embraced anew the restrictions of my natural life. Time ran on. Thousands of pounds were offered in reward, but Mr. Hyde had disappeared as though he had never existed. Much of his past was unearthed, indeed, and all disreputable. Tales came out of the man's cruelty, at once so callous and violent, of his vile life, of his strange associates, of the hatred that seems to have surrounded his career. But of his present whereabouts, not a whisper. From the time he had left the house in Soho on the morning of the murder, he was simply blotted out. And gradually, as time drew on, Mr. Utterson began to recover from his alarm. The death of Sir Danvers was, to his way of thinking, more than paid for by the disappearance of Mr. Hyde. Now that the evil influence had been withdrawn, a new life began for Dr. Jekyll. He came out of his seclusion, renewed relations with his friends, and became once more their familiar guest and entertainer. On the 8th of January, Utterson had dined at the doctor's with a small party. Lanyon had been there, and the face of the host had looked from one to the other as in the old days when the trio were inseparable friends. On the 12th, and again on the 14th, the door was shut against the lawyer. "The doctor is confined to the house," Poole said, "and sees no one." On the 15th, he tried again, and was again refused. On the 16th, he went himself to Dr. Lanyon's. There, at least, he was not denied admittance. But when he came in, he was shocked at the change which had taken place in the doctor's appearance. He had his death warrant written legibly upon his face. The rosy man had grown pale. His flesh had fallen away. He was visibly balder and older. And yet, it was not so much these tokens of swift physical decay that arrested the lawyer's notice, as a look in the eye and quality of manner that seemed to testify to some deep-seated terror of the mind.

Yes, sir. I used to like it. I sometimes think if we knew all, we should be more glad to get away. Jekyll is ill, too, observed Utterson. Have you seen him? But Lanyon's face changed, and he held up a trembling hand. I wish to see or hear no more of Dr. Jekyll, he said in a loud, unsteady voice. I am quite done with that person, and I beg you will spare me any allusion to one whom I regard as dead. Tut, tut, said Mr. Utterson. And then, after a considerable pause, can't I do anything? He inquired. We are three very old friends, Lanyon, and we shall not live to make others. Nothing can be done, returned Lanyon. Ask him yourself. He will not see me, said the lawyer. I am not surprised at that, was the reply. Some day, Utterson, after I am dead, you may perhaps come to learn the right and wrong of this. I cannot tell you. And in the meantime, if you can sit and talk with me of other things, for God's sake, stay and do so. But if you cannot keep clear of this accursed topic, then in God's name go, for I cannot bear it. A week afterwards, Dr. Lanyon took to his bed, and in something less than a fortnight he was dead. The night after the funeral, at which he had been sadly affected, Utterson locked the door of his business room, and sitting there by the light of a melancholy candle, drew out and set before him an envelope addressed by hand and sealed with the seal of his dead friend. Private, for the hands of J.G. Utterson alone, and in case of his predecease, to be destroyed unread. So it was emphatically superscribed, and the lawyer dreaded to behold the contents. I have buried one friend today, he thought. What if this should cost me another? And then he condemned the fear as disloyalty, and broke the seal. Within there was another enclosure, likewise sealed, and marked upon the cover as not to be opened till the death or disappearance of Dr. Henry Jekyll. Utterson could not trust his eyes. Yes, it was disappearance. Here again, as in the mad will, which he had long ago restored to its author, here again were the idea of a disappearance and the name of Henry Jekyll bracketed. But in the will, that idea had sprung from the sinister suggestion of the man Hyde. It was set there with a purpose all too plain and horrible. Written by the hand of Lanyon, what should it mean? A great curiosity came to the trustee to disregard the prohibition and dive at once to the bottom of these mysteries. But professional honor and faith to his dead friend were stringent obligations, and the packet slept in the inmost corner of his private safe. It was a fine, clear January day. Wet underfoot where the frost had melted, but cloudless overhead. And Regent's Park was full of winter chirpings and sweet with spring odors. I sat in the sun on a bench, within me licking the chops of memory. The spiritual side a little drowsed, promising subsequent penitence, but not yet moved to begin. I smiled, comparing myself with other men, comparing my active goodwill with the lazy cruelty of their neglect. And at the very moment of that vainglorious thought, a qualm came over me, a horrid nausea and the most deadly shuddering. These passed away and left me faint. And then, as in its turn the faintness subsided, I began to be aware of a change in the temper of my thoughts, a greater boldness, a contempt of danger, a solution of the bonds of obligation. I looked down. My clothes hung formlessly on my shrunken limbs. The hand that lay on my knee was cordy and hairy. I was once more Edward Hyde. A moment before, I had been sure of all men's respect. Wealthy, beloved, the cloth laying for me in the dining room at home. And now I was the common quarry of mankind. Hunted, houseless, a known murderer, thrall to the gallows. My reason wavered, but it did not fail me utterly. My drugs were in one of the presses in my cabinet. How was I to reach them? That was the problem I set myself to solve. The laboratory door I had closed

sought to enter by the house, my own servants would consign me to the gallows. I saw I must employ another hand, and thought of Lanyon. How was he to be reached? How persuaded? Supposing that I escaped capture in the streets, how was I to make my way into his presence? And how should I, an unknown and displeasing visitor, prevail on the famous physician to rifle the study of his colleague, Dr. Jekyll? Then I remembered that of my original character, one part remained to me. I could write my own hand. Thereupon, I arranged my clothes as best I could, and summoning a passing hansom, drove to an hotel in Portland Street, the name of which I chanced to remember. At my appearance, the driver could not conceal his mirth. I gnashed my teeth upon him with a gust of devilish fury, and the smile withered from his face. Happily for him, yet more happily for myself, for in another instant I would certainly have dragged him from his perch. At the inn, as I entered, I looked about me with so black a countenance as made the attendants tremble. Not a look did they exchange in my presence, but took my orders, led me to a private room, and brought me wherewithal to write. Hyde, in danger of his life, was a creature new to me. Shaken with inordinate anger, strung to the pitch of murder, lusting to inflict pain. Yet I was astute, mastering my fury with a great effort of my will. I composed two important letters, one to Lanyon and one to Poole, and that I might receive actual evidence of their being posted, sent them out with directions that they should be registered. Thenceforward, I sat all day over the fire in the private room, gnawing my nails. There I dined, sitting alone with my fears, the waiter visibly quailing before my eye. And thence, when the night was fully come, I set forth. I walked fast, hunted by my fears, chattering to myself, skulking through the less frequented thoroughfares, counting the minutes that still divided me from midnight. When I came to Lanyon's, the horror of my old friend perhaps affected me somewhat. I do not know. It was at least but a drop in the sea to the abhorrence with which I looked back upon these hours. A change had come over me. It was no longer the fear of the gallows. It was the horror of being Hyde that racked me. I received Lanyon's condemnation partly in a dream. It was partly in a dream that I came home to my own house and got into bed. I slept after the prostration of the day with a stringent and profound slumber which not even the nightmares that wrung me could avail to break. I awoke in the morning shaken, weakened, but refreshed. I still hated and feared the thought of the brute that slept within me, and I had not, of course, forgotten the appalling dangers of the day before. But I was once more at home, in my own house, close to my drugs, and gratitude for my escape shone so strong in my soul that it almost rivaled the brightness of hope. Mr. Utterson was sitting by his fireside one evening after dinner when he was surprised to receive a visit from Poole. "Bless me, Poole, what brings you here?" he cried. And then taking a second look at him, "What ails you? Is Dr. Jekyll ill? Mr. Utterson, there is something wrong. Take a seat, and here's a glass of wine for you. Now take your time, and tell me plainly what you want." "You know the doctor's ways, sir," replied Poole, "and how he shuts himself up." "Well, he's shut up again in the cabinet, and I don't like it, sir. Mr. Utterson, sir, I'm afraid." "Now, my good man," said the lawyer, "be explicit. What are you afraid of?" "I've been afraid for about a week, and I can bear it no more." "Come," said the lawyer. "I see you have some good reason, Poole. I see there's something seriously amiss. Try to tell me what it is." "I think there's been foul play," said Poole hoarsely. "Foul play?" cried the lawyer, a good deal frightened. "What foul play?" "I daren't say, sir, but will you come along with me and see for yourself?" Mr. Utterson's only answer was to rise and get his hat and greatcoat. The house, when they entered it, was brightly lit up. The fire was built high, and about the hearth all the servants, men and women, stood huddled together like a flock of sheep. At the sight of Mr. Utterson, the housemaid broke into hysterical whimperings, and the cook cried out, "Bless God!
It's Mr. Utterson. Why are you all here? Said the lawyer. They're all afraid, said Poole. And now, he continued, addressing the knife boy, get me a candle and we'll get this through at once. And then he begged Mr. Utterson to follow him and led the way to the back garden. Mr. Utterson followed the butler into the laboratory building and through the surgical theatre with its lumber of crates and bottles to the foot of the stair. Here, Poole motioned him to stand to one side and listen, while he himself, setting down the candle and making a great and obvious call on his resolution, mounted the steps and knocked with a somewhat uncertain hand on the red baize of the cabinet door. Mr. Utterson, sir, asking to see you, he called. A voice answered from within. Tell him I cannot see anyone. Thank you, sir, said Poole with a note of something like triumph in his voice, and taking up his candle, he led Mr. Utterson back across the yard and into the great kitchen. Sir, he said, looking Mr. Utterson in the eyes, was that my master's voice? It seems changed, replied the lawyer, very pale. Yes, I think so, said the butler. Have I been 20 years in this man's house to be deceived about his voice? No, sir. Master's made away with. He was made away with 8 days ago when we heard him cry out upon the name of God. And who's in there instead of him? And why does it stay? This is a very strange tale, Poole, said Mr. Utterson. Suppose it were as you suppose. Supposing Dr. Jekyll to have been, murdered. What could induce the murderer to stay? That won't hold water. It doesn't commend itself to reason. Mr. Utterson, you are a hard man to satisfy, but I'll do it yet, said Poole. All this last week, him or it, or whatever it is that lives in that cabinet, has been crying night and day for some sort of medicine, and cannot get it to his mind. It was sometimes his way, the master's, that is, to write his orders on a sheet of paper and throw it on the stair. We've had nothing else this week back. Nothing but papers, and a closed door, and the very meals left there to be smuggled in when nobody was looking. Well, sir, every day there have been orders and complaints, and I have been sent flying to all the wholesale chemists in town. Every time I brought the stuff back, there would be another paper telling me to return it because it wasn't pure, and another order to a different firm. This drug is wanted bad, sir, whatever for. Have you any of these papers? Asked Mr. Utterson. Poole felt in his pocket and handed out a crumpled note which the lawyer carefully examined. It ran thus. Dr. Jekyll presents his compliments to Messrs. Moore. He assures them that their last sample is impure and quite useless for his present purpose. In the year 1883, Dr. Jekyll purchased a somewhat large quantity from Messrs. Moore. He now begs them to search with the most sedulous care, and should any of the same quality be left, to forward it to him at once. Expense is no consideration. The importance of this to Dr. Jekyll can hardly be exaggerated. So far, the letter had run composedly enough. But here, with a sudden splutter of the pen, the writer's emotion had broken loose. For God's sake, he had added, find me some of the old. This is a strange note, said Mr. Utterson, and then sharply, how do you come to have it open? The man at Moore's was angry, sir. He threw it back at me, returned Poole. This is unquestionably the doctor's hand, is it not? Said the lawyer. I thought it looked like it, said the servant rather sulkily, and then with another voice, but what matters is I've seen him. Seen him? Repeated Mr. Utterson. Well, said Poole, it was this way. I came suddenly into the theatre from the garden. It seems he had slipped out to look for this drug or whatever it is, for the cabinet door was open, and there he was at the far end of the room, digging among the crates. He looked up when I came in and gave a kind of cry and whipped upstairs into the cabinet. Sir, if that was my master, why had he a mask upon his face? If it was my master, why did he cry out like a rat and run from me? I have served him long enough. And then... He paused. These are all very strange circumstances, said Mr. Utterson. But I begin to see daylight. Your master is plainly seized with one of those maladies that both torture and deform the sufferer.
Hence, for aught I know, the alteration of his voice. Hence the mask and his avoidance of his friends. Hence his eagerness to find this drug by means of which the poor soul might retain some hope of ultimate recovery. There's my explanation. Sir, said the butler, turning to a sort of mottled pallor, that thing was not my master, and that's the truth. My master. And here he looked around him and began to whisper. My master is a tall, fine build of a man, and this was more of a dwarf. No, sir, that thing in the mask was never Dr. Jekyll. And it is the belief of my heart that there was murder done. Fool, if you say that, it will become my duty to make certain. Much as I desire to spare your master's feelings, much as I am puzzled about this note, which seems to prove him to be still alive, I shall consider it my duty to break in that door. Ah, Mr. Utterson, that's talking, cried the butler. There is an axe in the theatre, and you might take the kitchen poker for yourself.

0: The Scud had banked over the moon, and it was now quite dark. Wind, which only broke in puffs and drafts into that deep well of the building, tossed the light of the candle to and fro about their steps, until they came into the shelter of a theater, where they sat down silently to wait. London hummed solemnly all around, but nearer at hand, the stillness was only broken by the sound of a footfall moving to and fro along the cabinet floor.
1: So it will walk all day, sir.
0: Aye, and the better part of the night. Only when a new sample comes from the chemist, there's a bit of a break.
1: But hark again, a little closer.
0: Put your heart in your ears, Mr. Utterson, and tell me, is that the doctor's foot? The steps fell lightly and oddly, with a certain swing, for all they went so slowly. It was different indeed from the heavy, creaking tread of Henry Jekyll. Poole disinterred the axe from under a stack of packing store. The candle was set upon the nearest table to light them to the attack. And they drew near with bated breath to where that patient foot was still going up and down in the quiet of the night.
2: Jekyll! Cried Utterson. I demand to see you.
0: He paused a moment, but there came no reply.
2: I give you fair warning. Our suspicions are aroused, and I must and shall see you, if not by fair means, then by foul. If not by your consent, then by brute force.
1: Utterson, said the voice. For God's sake, have mercy.
2: That's not Jekyll's voice. Down with the door, Poole.
0: Poole swung the axe over his shoulder. The blow shook the building, and the red baize door leapt against the lock and hinges. A dismal screech, as of near animal terror, rang from the cabinet. Up went the axe again, and again the panels crashed. Four times the blow fell, but the wood was tough and the fittings were of excellent workmanship. And it was not until the fifth that the lock burst asunder, and the wreck of the door fell inwards on the carpet. The besiegers, appalled by their own riot and the stillness that had succeeded, stood back a little and peered in. There lay the cabinet before their eyes in the quiet lamplight. A good fire glowing on the hearth, the kettle singing, a drawer or two open, papers neatly set forth on the business table, and nearer the fire the things laid out for tea. The quietest room, you would have said, and but for the glazed presses full of chemicals, the most commonplace that night in London. Right in the midst, there lay the body of a man, sorely contorted and still twitching. They drew near on tiptoe and turned it on its back, and beheld the face of Edward Hyde. He was dressed in clothes far too large for him, clothes of the doctor's bigness. The cords of his face still moved with a semblance of life. But life was quite gone. And by the crushed file in the hand and the strong smell of kernels that hung upon the air, Utterson knew that he was looking on the body of a self-destroyer. "We have come too late," he said sternly. "Whether to save or punish, Hyde has gone to his account, and it only remains for us to find the body of your master." But nowhere was there any trace of Henry Jekyll, dead or alive. They proceeded more thoroughly to examine the contents of the room. At one table, there were traces of chemical work, various measured heaps of some white powder being laid on glass saucers as though for an experiment in which the unhappy man had been prevented.
1: "That is the same drug that I was always bringing him," said Poole.
0: There were several books on a shelf. One lay open beside the tea things, and Utterson was amazed to find it a copy of a pious work for which Jekyll had several times expressed great esteem, annotated in his own hand with startling blasphemies. Next, in the course of their review of the chamber, the searchers came to the mirror.
1: "This glass has seen some strange things, sir," said Poole.
0: Next, they turned to the business table. On the desk, among the neat array of papers, a large envelope was uppermost and bore in Dr. Jekyll's hand the name of Mr. Utterson. The lawyer unsealed it, and two enclosures fell to the floor. The first was a will, drawn in the same eccentric terms as the one which he had returned 6 months before, to serve as a testament in case of death and as a deed in case of disappearance. But in place of the name of Edward Hyde, the lawyer, with indescribable amazement, read the name Gabriel John Utterson. He looked at Poole, and then back at the papers, and last of all, at the dead Mr. Hyde stretched upon the carpet.
1: "My head spins round," he said. "He has been all these days in possession. He has no cause to like me. He must have raged to see himself displaced, and he has not destroyed this document."
0: He caught the next paper. It was a brief note in the doctor's hand and dated at the top.
1: "Oh, Poole,"
0: the lawyer cried.
1: "Dr. Jekyll was alive and here this day.
2: He cannot have been disposed of in so short a space. He must still be alive. He must have fled. And then, why? And how?
0: Why don't you read it, sir? Asked Poole.
2: Because I fear, replied the lawyer solemnly. With that, he brought the paper to his eye and read as follows. My dear Utterson, when this shall fall into your hands, I shall have disappeared. Under what circumstances, I have not the penetration to foresee. But my instincts and all the circumstances of my nameless situation tell me that the end is sure and must be early. Go then and read the narrative which Lanyon warned me he was to place in your hands. Your unworthy and unhappy friend, Henry Jekyll.
3: The lawyer put it in his pocket. I would say nothing of this paper. If your master has fled or is dead, we may at least save his credit. It is now 10. I must go home and read Lanyon's documents in quiet. But I shall be back before midnight when we shall send for the police. They went out, and Utterson trudged back to his office to read Dr. Lanyon's narrative.
2: Dr. Lanyon's narrative. On the 9th of January, now 4 days ago, I received by the evening delivery a registered envelope addressed in the hand of my colleague and old school companion, Henry Jekyll. I was a good deal surprised by this, for we were by no means in the habit of correspondence. The contents increased my wonder, for this is how the letter ran. Dear Lanyon, you are one of my oldest friends, and although we may have differed at times on scientific questions, I cannot remember, at least on my side, any break in our affection. Lanyon, my life, my honor, my reason are all at your mercy. If you fail me tonight, I am lost. I want you to postpone all other engagements for tonight, and to take a cab and with this letter in your hand to drive straight to my house. Poole, my butler, has his orders. You will find him waiting your arrival with a locksmith. The door of my cabinet is then to be forced, and you are to go in alone, to open the glazed press, letter E, on the left hand, breaking the lock if it be shut, and to draw out with all its contents as they stand the fourth drawer from the top, or, which is the same thing, the third from the bottom. In my extreme distress of mind, I have a morbid fear of misdirecting you. But even if I am in error, you may know the right drawer by its contents. Some powders, a file, and a paper book. This drawer I beg of you to carry back with you to Cavendish Square exactly as it stands. This is the first part of a service. Now for the second. At midnight, I have to ask you to be alone in your consulting room to admit with your own hand into the house a man who will present himself in my name and to place in his hands the drawer that you will have brought with you from my cabinet. 5 minutes afterwards, if you insist upon an explanation, you will have understood that these arrangements are of capital importance, fantastic as they must appear. Think of me at this hour, in a strange place, laboring under a blackness of distress that no fancy can exaggerate, and yet well aware that if you will but punctually serve me, my troubles will roll away. Serve me, my dear Lanyon, and save your friend, Henry Jekyll.
3: Upon the reading of this letter, I was sure my colleague was insane. But till that was proved beyond the possibility of doubt, I felt bound to do as he requested. I rose accordingly, got into a hansom, and drove straight to Jekyll's house. The butler was waiting my arrival. He had received by the same post as mine a registered letter of instruction, and had at once sent for a locksmith and a carpenter. The tradesman came while we were yet speaking, and we moved in a body to Jekyll's private cabinet. The door was very strong, the lock excellent, but after 2 hours' work, the door stood open. The press marked E was unlocked, and I took out the drawer, had it filled up with straw and tied in a sheet, and returned with it to Cavendish Square. Here, I proceeded to examine its contents. The powders were neatly enough made up, but not with the nicety of the dispensing chemist, so that it was plain that they were of Jekyll's private manufacture. And when I opened one of the wrappers, I found what seemed to me a simple crystalline salt of a white color. The phial, to which I next turned my attention, might have been about half full of a blood-red liquid, which was highly pungent to the sense of smell, and seemed to me to contain phosphorus and some volatile ether. The notebook contained little but a series of dates. These covered a period of many years, but I observed that the entries ceased nearly a year ago, and quite abruptly. Here and there a brief remark was appended to a date, usually no more than a single word, double, occurring perhaps 6 times in the total of several hundred entries, and once very early in the list and followed by several marks of exclamation. Total failure. All this, though it whetted my curiosity, told me little that was definite. Here was a file of some tincture, a paper of some sort, and a record of a series of experiments that had led to no practical usefulness. How could the presence of these articles in my house affect either the honor, the sanity, or the life of my colleague? If his messenger could go to one place, why could he not go to another? And even granting some impediment, why was this gentleman to be received by me in secret? 12 o'clock had scarce rung out over London, ere the knocker sounded very gently on the door. I went myself at the summons, and found a small man crouched against the pillars of the portico. "Are you from Dr. Jekyll?" I asked. He told me yes, and when I had bid him enter, I followed him into the bright light of the consulting room. Here, at last, I had a chance of clearly seeing him. I'd never set eyes on him before, so much was certain. He was small, as I've said. I was struck, besides, with the shocking expression of his face. This person was dressed in a fashion that would have made an ordinary person laughable. His clothes, that is to say, although they were of a rich and sober fabric, were enormously too large for him in every measurement. The trousers hanging on his legs and rolled up to keep them from the ground, the waist of the coat below his haunches, and the collar sprawling wide upon his shoulders. Strange to relate, this ludicrous attire was far from moving me to laughter. Rather, as there was something abnormal and misbegotten in the very essence of the creature that now faced me, something seizing, surprising, and revolting. "Have you got it?" he cried. "Have you got it?" And so lively was his impatience that he even laid his hand upon my arm and sought to shake me. I backed away, conscious at his touch of a certain icy pang along my blood. "Come, sir," I said. "You forget that I have not yet had the pleasure of your acquaintance." "I beg your pardon, Dr. Lanyon," he replied civilly enough. "What you say is very well founded, and my impatience has shown its heels to my politeness. I came here at the insistence of your colleague, Dr. Henry Jekyll, on a piece of business of some moment. And I understand..." He paused and put his hand to his throat, and I could see that he was wrestling against the approaches of hysteria. "I understand a draw..." But here I took pity on my visitor's suspense, and some perhaps on my own growing curiosity. "There it is, sir," said I, pointing to the drawer where it lay on the floor behind a table and still covered with a sheet. He sprang to it, and then paused. I could hear his teeth grate with the convulsive action of his jaws, and his face was so ghastly to see that I grew alarmed both for his life and reason. "Compose yourself," I said. He turned a dreadful smile to me and plucked away the sheet. At the sight of the contents, he uttered one loud sob of such immense relief that I was petrified. And the next moment, in a voice that was already fairly well under control, "Have you a graduated glass?" With something of an effort, I gave him what he asked. He measured out a few minims of the red tincture and added one of the powders. The mixture, which was at first of a reddish hue, began in proportion as the crystals melted to brighten in color, to effervesce audibly, and to throw off small fumes of vapor. Suddenly, and at the same moment, the ebullition ceased, and the compound changed to dark purple, which faded again more slowly to a watery green. My visitor, who had watched with a keen eye, smiled, set down the glass upon the table, and then turned and looked upon me with an air of scrutiny. "And now," said he, "to settle what remains. Will you be wise? Will you be guided? Will you suffer me to take this glass in my hand and go forth from your house without further parley? Or has the greed of curiosity too much command of you? Think before you answer, for it shall be done as you decide. As you decide, you shall be left as you were before, and neither richer nor wiser, unless the sense of service rendered to a man in mortal distress may be counted as a kind of riches of a soul. Or, if you shall so prefer to choose, a new province of knowledge and new avenues to fame and power shall be laid open to you here in this room upon the instant, and your sight shall be blasted by a prodigy to stagger the unbelief of Satan." "Sir," said I, affecting a coolness that I was far from truly possessing, "I have gone too far in the way of inexplicable services to pause before I see the end."
4: "It is well," replied my visitor. "Lanyon, you remember your vows. What follows is under the seal of your profession. And now, you, who have so long been bound to the most narrow and material views, you who have denied the virtue of transcendental medicine, you who have derided your superiors, behold..."
2: He put the glass to his lips and drank at one gulp. A cry followed. He reeled, staggered, clutched at the table and held on, staring with injected eyes, gasping with open mouth. And as I looked, there came, I thought, a change. He seemed to swell. His face became suddenly black, and the features seemed to melt and alter. And the next moment, I had sprung to my feet and leaped back against the wall, my arm raised to shield me from that prodigy, my mind submerged in terror. Oh, God! Oh, God! Oh, God! There before my eyes, pale and shaken, and half fainting and groping before him with his hands like a man restored from death, there stood Henry Jekyll. I was stepping leisurely across the court after breakfast when I was seized again with those indescribable sensations that heralded the change, and I had but the time to gain the shelter of my cabinet before I was once again raging and freezing with the passions of Hyde. It took on this occasion a double dose to recall me to myself, and alas, 6 hours after, as I sat looking sadly in the fire, the pangs returned and the drug had to be readministered. At all hours of the day and night, I would be taken with the premonitory shudder. Above all, if I slept or even dozed for a moment in my chair, it was always as Hyde that I awakened. The powers of Hyde seemed to have grown with the sickliness of Jekyll, and certainly the hate that now divided them was equal on each side. With Jekyll, it was a thing of vital instinct. He had now seen the full deformity of that creature that shared with him some of a phenomena of consciousness and was co-heir with him to death. He thought of Hyde for all his energy as of something hellish, and that insurgent horror was knit to him closer than a wife and lay caged in his flesh where he heard it mutter and felt it struggle to be born, and at every hour of weakness deposed him out of life. The hatred of Hyde for Jekyll was of a different order. His terror of the gallows drove him continually to commit temporary suicide and return to his subordinate station of a part instead of a person. But he loathed the necessity. He loathed the despondency into which Jekyll was now fallen, and he resented the dislike with which he was himself regarded. Hence the ape-like tricks that he would play me, scrawling in my own hand blasphemies in the pages of my books, burning the letters, and destroying the portrait of my father. And indeed, had it not been for his fear of death, he would long ago have ruined himself in order to involve me in the disaster. But his love of life was wonderful. I go further. I, who sicken and freeze at the mere thought of him, when I recall the abjection and passion of this attachment, and when I know how he fears my power to cut him off by suicide, I find it in my heart to pity him. No one has ever suffered such torments. My punishment might have gone on for years, but for the last calamity which has now fallen, and which has finally severed me from my own face and nature. My provision of the salt, which had never been renewed since the date of the first experiment, began to run low. I sent out for a fresh supply and mixed the draught. The ebullition followed, and the first change of color, but not the second. I drank it, and it was without efficiency. I have had London ransacked. It is in vain. And I am now persuaded that my first supply was impure, and that it was that unknown impurity which lent efficacy to the draught. About a week has passed, and I am now finishing the last of the old powders. This, then, is the last time, short of a miracle, that Henry Jekyll can now think his own thoughts or see his own face in the glass. Half an hour from now, when I shall again and forever assume that hated personality, I know how I shall sit shuddering and weeping in my chair, or continue with the most strained and fear-struck ecstasy of listening, to pace up and down this room and give ear to every sound of menace. Will Hyde die upon the scaffold, or will he find the courage to release himself at the last moment? This is my true hour of death, and what is to follow concerns another than myself. Here, then, I bring the life of that unhappy Henry Jekyll to an end.
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8: The next is The Poetry Moment. The poem is by Billy Collins, who was born in 1941 in New York City and came to prominence in the 90s with a string of collections, Picnic, Lightning, Questions About Angels, and The Art of Drowning, of witty, well-crafted, good-hearted poems. By the end of a poem, the reader should be in a different place from where he started. I would like him to be slightly disoriented at the end, like I drove him outside of town at night and dropped him off in a cornfield. The poem is entitled Nightclub. You are so beautiful, and I am a fool to be in love with you is a theme that keeps coming up in songs and poems. There seems to be no room for variation. I have never heard anyone sing, I am so beautiful, and you are a fool to be in love with me, even though this notion has surely crossed the minds of women and men alike. You are so beautiful. Too bad you are a fool is another one you don't hear. Or, you are a fool to consider me beautiful. That one you will never hear, guaranteed. For no particular reason, this afternoon I am listening to Johnny Hartman, whose dark voice can curl around the concepts of love, beauty, and foolishness like no one else's can. It feels like smoke curling up from a cigarette someone left burning on a baby grand piano around 3 o'clock in the morning. Smoke that billows up into the bright lights while out there in the darkness, some of the beautiful fools have gathered around little tables to listen. Some with their eyes closed, others leaning forward into the music as if it were holding them up, or twirling the loose ice in a glass, slipping by degrees into a rhythmic dream. Yes, there's all this foolish beauty born beyond midnight that has no desire to go home, especially now when everyone in the room is watching the large man with the tenor sax that hangs from his neck like a golden fish. He moves forward to the edge of the stage and hands the instrument down to me and nods that I should play. So I put the mouthpiece to my lips and blow into it with all my living breath. We are all so foolish. My long bebop solo begins by saying, so damn foolish we have become beautiful without even knowing it. This is Ellen Mayer looking forward to being with you again.

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0: 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Again, that's Anthony Griffin at 216-658-4675. Staying Connected. The Staying Connected group is a monthly meeting held for 6 months for clients that have completed the Vision of Success program. Staying Connected gives clients additional opportunities to hear from speakers and receive ongoing support from their peers who are sharing similar experiences. 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
3: Now for readings from Vanity Fair. Bradley Cooper and Will Arnett storm the stand-up stage in Is This Thing On? Arnett did weeks of comedy shows in character to play a man facing a divorce and finding new purpose during a midlife catharsis in the Cooper-helmed comedic drama. Article by Rebecca Ford. The first time Will Arnett met Bradley Cooper was for an audition of sorts. At the time, Arnett was dating Amy Poehler, who had become good friends with Cooper during filming on their 2001 movie, Wet Hot American Summer. Poehler wanted to see what Cooper thought of Arnett, so they all met up. At a bar in New York, joined by fellow Poehler pal Janine Garofalo, Amy sort of paraded me in front of two of her friends to see if I was okay, says Arnett. They didn't grill me, but it was a lot of like, all right, who's this guy? Arnett would pass the test. He and Poehler married and were together for 9 years, and he and Cooper would become good friends, later living next door to each other in Venice, California. We lived 2 doors down from Dennis Hopper, and we used to always be like, man, Dennis Hopper lives right there, says Arnett. It blew our minds. Cooper also credits Arnett with helping him get on the path toward sobriety during that time. Both men would go on to have busy careers, with Arnett starring in shows like Arrested Development, 30 Rock, and Flaked. Cooper starred in films such as those in the Hangover franchise, American Hustle, and American Sniper, before pursuing his directorial career with A Star Is Born and Maestro. They would often talk about working together, but The Right Thing never came along. That changed with a script about a fledgling stand-up comic in crisis. The film, Is This Thing On?, which will have its world premiere at the New York Film Festival on October 10, before being released in select theaters by Searchlight on December 19th, feels to them like the culmination of a 25-year friendship full of personal touches from their own histories. It also allows Arnett and Cooper to show different sides of their abilities, The comedic drama follows a middle-aged man, Alex Arnett, who's on the verge of a divorce and seeking new purpose in the New York comedy scene. At the same time, his wife, Tess Laura Dern, is confronting her own history as the two are forced to navigate TO, parenting, and identity. The film aims to pull audiences into the subculture of the New York comedy scene. This movie is not a midlife crisis, it's a midlife catharsis, says Cooper in his first interview about the film. Sometimes you realize you're coasting and you've lost your rudder and your North Star in life, and that takes a toll on whoever is in your orbit. Arnett met British comedian John Bishop at a social event several years ago and was struck by his story of how he stumbled into stand-up comedy when his marriage fell apart. He convinced Bishop to let him and writing partner Mark Chappell take a stab at a film inspired by his story. Arnett brought an early draft of the script to Cooper while he was in production on Maestro, and Cooper signed on to co-write and direct it. I think that something interesting that I wanted to explore is that this guy's able to be honest with a room full of strangers in a way that he wasn't able to be before, says Cooper, who also has a supporting role as Alex's close friend. They decided they would open on the day when Tess tells Alex she wants a divorce, rather than chronicling all the messy lead-up to that moment. You don't really know anything other than that they just decided to break up, says Cooper. But there's no cataclysmic thing. It's through Alex's process and the progression of his burgeoning stand-up career that you learn more about who he is, while also witnessing his metamorphosis. The effect that it has on his life is so huge, says Arnett, because it allows him to talk in a way that he never talked before and to be open and vulnerable. Cooper's first two feature directorial efforts, A Star is Born and Maestro, both center on entertainers, as does Is This Thing On? But what's more of a through line in his Oscar-nominated work as a director is the authenticity with which he makes his movies. For A Star is Born, he and Lady Gaga sang live in front of real audiences of thousands. For Maestro, Cooper spent 6 years learning to conduct an orchestra. Before shooting Is This Thing On?, Arnett performed shows in character as Alex 4 to 5 times a week for 6 straight weeks. Despite his comedic success on screen, Arnett had never before performed stand-up. There were times it went really well and times it didn't, sometimes even on the same night. At the Comedy Cellar one night, he absolutely crushed it, says Cooper. We were talking about how, maybe after the movie, I've got to direct his Netflix special at Madison Square Garden. And then they walked to another club to do the same set, where he absolutely bombed. Not only is nobody laughing, but people have a look of disdain on their face, and there's nowhere for me to hide, says Arnett. You can't even imagine how vulnerable you feel in that moment, but it was perfect for the character. This is not a story about the next Michael Jordan of stand-up stumbling into a comedy club and having a meteoric rise to stardom. It's about a regular guy who uses stand-up to figure himself out. Will's the funniest guy you'll ever meet in a room, says Cooper. And for him to play a guy who's not really good at stand-up and just sort of working his way, that was incredible to behold. Cooper and cinematographer Matthew Libatique, his frequent collaborator, wanted audience members to feel like they were active participants in Alex's world. They used handheld cameras, and Cooper picked locations in New York attempting to capture the feeling he had when he first came to the city for graduate school. Cooper also took on a new role for this film, camera operator. It allowed him to get even closer to the actors to create the intimacy he hoped to capture in the film. It's incredibly rare when your director knows exactly what he wants and needs, and he is literally able to whisper in your ear while shooting you, says Dern. It's like the three of us have shared lifetime memories of either laughing hysterically in the middle of a take or being in tears at the end of it because something happened that we didn't expect and it felt human and beautiful. Cooper has been friends with Dern for more than a decade and thought that the role of Tess would feel like a new challenge for the Oscar-winning actor. I wanted to write something that merited her worth, he says. Also, I wanted to do something that would push her, that maybe she hadn't done before. Dern calls the role radically different from the types of characters she's known for portraying. I have played very emotional people in my life, deeply empathic, emotional characters and crazy, addictive characters and angry characters, but always emotion is at the forefront, she says. But Tess, a former Olympic-level volleyball player, is stoic and determined. To understand her point of view, Dern spent time with former professional athletes, including her friend Gabrielle Reese, who talked to her about what it's like for an athlete when their career ends. That was a really interesting but far more still character for me. Dern's experience shooting the movie reminded her of her early days in indie filmmaking. And though she's visited Cooper in editing bays and talked to him about film, for years, this was her first time seeing him in a new light as her director. He just takes the wildest swings, and he tries everybody's note, but he sticks to his vision and gives himself the freedom to find it, she says. Filming concluded only 4 months ago, and Cooper has been rushing to wrap up editing in time to make the New York Film Festival's closing night. Arnett hasn't done stand-up since filming wrapped, but when Cooper and Arnett were recently viewing a cut of the film in New York, Cooper turned to Arnett and asked if he wanted to go over to the cellar to perform a set. For a minute, Arnett thought he'd do it. There was an addictive quality to it, says Arnett. That's how good it feels. Is this thing on? Will premiere at the New York Film Festival before being released in U.S. theaters on December 19th. End of article. Greed was good, clothes were key, and Barney's was at the White Hot Center in Reagan's Bull Market. 80s Gordon Gekko types and avant-garde artists mingled at the same cult favorite store. In an exclusive excerpt from his new memoir, They All Came to Barney's, former co-CEO Gene Pressman takes us inside the heyday of his family business. Article by Gene Pressman. A new era was beginning in New York, one born on a raft of new wealth, and new interest in the trappings of it: design, art, fashion, excess. The markets were booming. Stocks were up, and corporate raiders were the new anti-heroes. The leveraged buyout was invented, so was the junk bond. A new downtown art scene, centered in Soho, was flush with interest and cash. We were entering the period memorialized in Oliver Stone's Wall Street with Gordon Gekko and his decade-defining catchphrase, "Greed is good." Cash was readily available, and it felt like the bubble would never burst. It was no accident that this was a time of major expansion for Barney's, for which we'd buy up the neighboring buildings. On 7th Avenue for an ambitious enlargement and the creation for the first time of a standalone women's store. Gene Pressman and Bob Pressman at Barney's, 1989. Fairchild Archive. Getty Images. We were already selling women's wear in the two-story duplex section at the top of the men's store, but women wanted their own store, and I loved the idea of having my own playground. My dad, Fred Pressman, a passionate menswear connoisseur who had run the family business for decades, was more cautious. He supported me, as always, but privately, he was much less sure, something I learned only later. When I came to him to say, "Let's open a women's store," he told me, "That's a great idea." Then he said to himself, "That's not a great idea, and I hope he forgets it." Not likely. We'd conquered men's. That much was clear. The men's store was bringing in millions of dollars a year and expanding its fashion offering. Seemingly by the day, sometime in the late 70s, we made it into the Guinness Book of World Records for the largest privately owned menswear store in the world. Something I only know because some high schooler ran up to my sister Nancy in the halls to show her. Now I wanted to make that kind of impact in women's. The time, once again, was right. The hippies of the 70s may not have cared for clothes besides their bell bottoms, but the 80s man and 80s woman were fashion obsessed. Clothes were a key part of the urban equation, the requisite uniform for a rising new guard, the Armani-suited boardroom guys, the Comme des Garçons-wearing artists. If the 70s had the hippies, the 80s had a whole new demographic, the yuppies. The term, an acronym for young urban professionals, was first coined in 1980 as a joke, almost a slur. But it quickly became omnipresent. In 1984, Newsweek declared it the year of the yuppie, the shoe fit. The young urban professionals filling up cities were coming into their own. They even had their own presidential candidate, Gary Hart, an ambitious senator who hoped to be the first yuppie in the White House. The yuppies had discretionary income and expensive taste, and were looking for somewhere to flex both. After some hiccups in the early 80s, the economy was booming. Having tamed inflation and dispensed tax cuts like party favors at one of his black tie White House bashes, Ronald Reagan was presiding over a historic bull market. Starting in 1982, the stock market climbed and climbed for 5 years straight. There was money everywhere, and people were ready to spend. Go to the Armani floor in the mid-1980s and all along the benches and sofas lining the walls would be the suits that had been sold, tagged, and altered, and were ready to go to their new homes. On a good day, there might be 50. Wall Streeters would come in wanting to look like their bosses and buy six suits at a time with two or three shirts and a couple of ties for each. I've never seen anything like that again, one of our buyers from those days told me recently. It was a rising tide that lifted all boats. Barney's was the place to be, remembers Gildo Zegna, the third generation and namesake of Ermenegildo Zegna, one of Milan's premier suitmakers who Fred and his team had brought to Barney's in the early 1980s. Men's was selling, women's was selling. Even boys' clothes were selling. In 1985, we did a big redesign of Boys Town the Better to serve the kids of means. The kids were as spoiled as the adults. We get the yuppies, the baby boomers who have the taste and the disposable income. Longtime Barney's executive Peter Rizzo told DNR, the menswear industry's trade paper, they want quality and unique things for themselves and for their sons. Several of the brands that we introduced first to New York were getting enough of a foothold to open stores. Of their own, Comme des Garçons opened in Soho in 1983 and Alaïa in 1988. T took a cast of thousands to design and build the downtown women's store. We assembled so many that I probably should have had my head examined. There was André Poutman, the doyen of French interiors gurus, who designed the Grand Deco spiral staircase that was the centerpiece of the store. Peter Marino, well before he was the palace architect for Chanel and LVMH, who carpeted André the whole time. Bayer Blinderbell, Fred's preferred architects, plus Jean-Paul Beaujard, my mother Phyllis's favorite. Decorator and antique dealer, who worked on her section and on the restaurant, plus a Japanese. Architect, I found, Setsu Kitaoka, who was tasked with making the contemporary store next door, and whose work was so austere and customer-unfriendly, I eventually had it ripped out and redone. Why have one architect making you crazy when you could have a half dozen? In anticipation of the women's store, we kept building out the team. Fred had his own menswear buying team. Peter Rizzo, Tommy Calendarian, and Jody Cuss, his stalwarts. But it was up to me to build women's into a gang that could sustain the kind of mega new store we were envisioning. There wasn't a master plan, exactly. We hired on instinct, bringing together a diverse and totally dissimilar group of people. That was part of the secret of Barney's success and the key to its creativity. You couldn't, as Fred loved

English craftspeople hand-knitting sweaters. She could be strident, even fearsome. The other buyers used to call her Angry Feet because you could always hear her coming, even in the little Chanel ballet flats she preferred. We needed someone to build out the contemporary department, and Anna Wintour, who I had met when she was a young fashion editor at New York Magazine, introduced me to Jane Harkness, an English rose type. She hadn't meant to work in New York or in fashion at all. She'd wanted to be a costume designer and had been within a hair's breadth of working for the Comédie Française. But when that didn't pan out, she worked with Kenzo instead, with a front row seat to the Kenzo boom of the late 70s. Bloomingdale's picked up his line, but couldn't figure out how to sell it, so they persuaded Jane to cross the ocean to show them the ropes. She and Anna, two English gals in the city, found each other quickly, and the rest is history. She was a godsend to have with us in Paris, one of the only Barney's people with fluent French, despite the Berlitz tutor that used to come to the office 3 days a week to do her best to teach me. As for the contemporary market, the idea of showing cool, attainable clothes across all price ranges in one place, $22 t-shirts next to designer jeans, things like that, was still new, and Jane was a mistress of it. She was the one who found Isaiah, the young black designer who for a time was like an entry level. American Azzedine Alaya, selling stretchy little going-out clothes we couldn't keep in stock. They were so tight we called them the pant, the sex skirt, and so on. Sex really does sell. Our contemporary department, we'd eventually call it the co-op, would sell Basco My Barney's House line and the lower-priced Gaultier lines. And Stephen Sprouse, an Indiana kid who'd gone from the most clean-cut all-American guy at RISD, this according to Chris France of the Talking Heads who met him there, to a kind of American Gaultier, a true blue punk with a Converts. Zeal, who was making great clothes in day-glow colors, many of them inspired by his muse and former neighbor, Debbie Harry. We hit it off pronto and kept in touch for many years. We were both obsessed with rock. I loved the classics, like Zeppelin, and he loved the New Guard. I never had a clue what he was talking about, so he used to send me albums with giant labels sharpied in his own hand, reading Sprouse approved. I still always went back to Zeppelin. In 1984, browsing at the Designer Collective, a trade organization that sponsored group showrooms at one or another of the New York hotels, I stumbled over a woman who would join the team and become a critical part of Barney's growth in women's. Stumbled almost. Literally, since when I met her, she was lying flat out on the hotel floor, working away. She piqued my interest immediately, primarily because she looked so weird. Connie Darrow was one of those fashion true believers, like Anna Piaggi and Isabella Blow, who turn artifice into art. Connie rarely appeared anywhere without her grease paint. She spackled her face as white as a Pierrot and rimmed her eyes raccoonishly in coal. We later learned at the Paris shows that her preferred wake-up call was at 4:30 a.m. to give her time to put her look together. Her trademark was a Louise Brooks bob, which she frequently crowned with an actual tiara. The only person I've ever known who considered tiaras office casual. She adored jewelry. She wore a million tiny rings and stones on every finger and armored herself in Chanel. Suits or evening wear at any hour by one of her discoveries, a New York designer named Andra Gabrielle. She could be fierce, often outright tyrannical, as we'd all come to learn. Her persona was as out there as her look. I think she had spent her time as a child developing that, one of the other buyers opined to me years later. She presented herself almost like a Diana Vreeland incarnate. Soon enough, Diana Vreeland was ours. We needed the whole gang. A new wave of talent in fashion had fully arrived after the transitions. Of the 70s, there was an energy in women's wear like never before. Thierry Mugler was putting on the most explosive shows of the season in Paris, filled with superheroes, aliens, bug women, dynamic, near-costume clothes. Off the runway, his collection tended more to wasp-waisted suits and killer tailoring. Claude Montana was remaking the silhouette, with a muscular super shoulder and more of those tiny waists. He wouldn't send out one model at a time. It would be 12 models, all together, all in some leathery armor, stomping down the runway like an army.
Then there was Jean-Paul.

0: Paul Gaultier, like a pixie sprite, gleefully poking fun at any and every fashion piety. Madonna, then on the rise, was first a customer, then a patron, who would commission Gaultier to do the costumes, including the famous cone-breasted bustiers, for her 1990 Blonde Ambition tour. These new guys were fearless. They referenced sex and S&M openly in their designs, played up their gayness in ways that the proper Yves Saint Laurent would never have dared. Montana used to hang out at Club Sept, a notorious Paris disco, with groups of leather men, he transmuted. The leather look for men into a fashionable look for women, who eagerly snapped it up. Other designers flirted with S&M too. For one show, models were sent out in high fashion fetish gear, walking each other up and down the runway on dog leashes. Of course, that happened to be the season we finally talked Fred into coming to see the women's collections on the catwalk. My poor sister Nancy had to sit next to our father through the whole spectacle, one that, for all his appreciation for creativity, can't have impressed him. Looking back today, it's amazing how many designers who became legend all started at just this time, or restarted. 1983 was also the year that Karl Lagerfeld took over and totally reinvigorated the moribund House of Chanel. Flipping through an issue of Vogue, in 1983, you'd find spreads of the names to know: Gaultier, Azzedine, Rai, and Yoji, Vivienne Westwood. We would go on to add many more: punky political streetwear out of London from Catherine Hamnett and Body Map, moody romance from Milan by Romeo Gigli. A little later, the dreamy intellectual so-called Antwerp Six, an ad hoc collective. They formed loosely in order to go Dutch on shared London trade show space, the only way they could afford to do the show that included Anne de Muilmeester and Dries Van Noten. My wife, Bonnie, who had joined the Barney's gang to manage shoes and soon was expanding her purview, discovered Dries with her team on the top floor of that trade show with a slim rail of menswear. It was mostly white shirts, schoolboyish, simple. But Bonnie saw something in them. Despite being based in Belgium, Dries knew Barney's. He had visited when he came through New York back in the days of the duplex, and been amazed that Barney's not only carried the likes of Mugler and the Japanese designers, but even the most fashion-forward pieces. By them, the runway pieces, the strong pieces, as he called them. Barney's was an iconic store, he told me years later. When Bonnie walked into his booth and introduced herself, he was so panicked that he actually ran away. Luckily enough, I had a friend who was more business-minded, and she explained. The collection in the first moments, Dries recalled with a laugh recently. It was only after 15 minutes that I cooled down and came back and was able to speak to them. Bonnie, unflappable as ever, was undeterred by his nerves, by the fact that it was a modest collection of mostly shirts, or that it was menswear. Just make us 36 knee-length skirts and 36 floor-length. Skirts to go with it, and it's going to be okay, she told him. Bonnie locked up an exclusive, and we kept it for years and years. Dries became one of Barney's proudest discoveries, and Barney's won his biggest retailers. In the winter of 1985, I was doing the rounds on the fashion social circuit and went to the opening of the Met's annual Costume Institute Gala. They used to take place in December, not in May, as they famously do these days. The Costume Institute was then under the creative direction of Diana Vreeland. The former editor of Vogue and one of the great fashion eccentrics. The exhibition was costumes of Royal India, dripping in jewels and silks, not unlike La Vreeland herself. At the party afterward, I ran into a guy I knew slightly, John Bodum, who by day did sales for a company called Go Silk, but was better known by night as the ultimate social connector. John looked like the Mama Cass of the East Village, and he knew everybody, the schleppers of the garment district, the party boys of the Pyramid Club, and every imaginable type in between. Another person he knew was a young installer on the Vreeland show who had come from Los Angeles and was sleeping on his floor. In return for his services, Simon Doonan had been given two tickets to the party, and he gave one to Suzanne Bartsch, the Swiss-born Gaga Club queen of downtown New York, and the other to John. Out of my earshot, John elbowed Simon. That's Gene Pressman, John told him. You should really get to know him. The name was familiar to me. Simon was becoming known at that time as a mad scientist of window display, equal parts Dr. Frankenstein and Rocky Horror's Dr. Frankenfurter. Born in Reading in southeast England, a place he couldn't wait to leave, Simon was fashion mad from birth. He escaped Reading for London, where he worked for Nutters of Savile Row, then decamped to Los Angeles in the late 70s, where he landed at Maxfield. Tommy Purse, Maxfield's founder, sold much of the same avant-garde European fashion that Barney's did, though. Doing so made him much more of an outlier in bad style LA than we were in sophisticated New York. Maxfield, much more than Barney's, was known for black everything. Whatever Purse wants and can't find in black, he has made to order. In the past, that's included bicycles, combs, hair dryers, hangers, and linens. The Los Angeles Times once reported, "An all black can be a drab downer." What Maxfield needed was humor to lighten it all up, and that was Simon's specialty. A window must be completely ambiguous so that the viewer can make up his own mind what the story is, Simon opined. But in his hands, ambiguous could be hysterical or insane. At Maxfield, he once filled the store's sole window with a coffin, corpse, and well-dressed mourners holding drooping lilies. A tableau, odd enough that employees claimed it caused more than one car crash outside. Other times, he'd strung up stuffed, flying cats, or molded plastic urinals, the one that most stuck with me was a group of mannequins being set upon by a horde of fake rats. I remembered I usually made a point to stop by Maxfield, the city's best specialty store, when I was in L.A. I liked anything with a little darn you to it, and these windows were provocative but thoughtful. And now he was in New York. Simon came in for an interview. He was about 5 feet high, with a taste for Yoji Yamamoto and a madcap imagination that could outwonk a Willy. Simon was, by his own estimation, pretty feral at the time, but that to me was a selling point. I told him I wanted him to shake things up. We bonded over film. We both loved Ken Russell's The Devils, a horror film about 17th century French nuns that originally got an X rating, and allegedly, I told him, I'd teach him how to enjoy all the finer things life hadn't yet thrown in his path, like eating meat. He was a vegetarian, smoking dope and eating pussy. I don't remember this, but Simon's memory is better than mine. He arrived in January of 86, right around the time the women's store was set to open, and didn't again. Pressman projects are notoriously prone to delays. That seems to be our curse. The women's store was no exception. We hit an underground spring during construction. We had furious tenants upstairs protesting for their apartments. We relocated them all at our expense and guaranteed their rents for life. The opening date lurched further and further back. No matter. We were designing for posterity. We were working around the clock to get the women's store ready, filling the warehouse, sampling with factories in Italy, buying from designers and showrooms. And then, when the store would be delayed another season, negotiating like, mad to send what we'd bought back, since we'd have nowhere to sell it yet. It was a time of pure, constant chaos. And in the meantime, we had a flourishing store, mostly men's, but with two floors of women's, to run. Undaunted by the delays, Simon and the rest of the team immediately set to work anyway, pulling together a summer exhibition dedicated to the Statue of Liberty, who in 1986 was celebrating her centennial. We invited artists, fashion designers, photographers, and a few locally notorious people to embellish. Lady Liberty for themselves, to benefit the Cooper Hewitt, the Smithsonian's National Museum of Design. Fashion and art were natural bedfellows, we felt, and it wasn't a bad way. To underscore that Barney's had become every artist's favorite store. Roy Lichtenstein, Robert Rauschenberg, and Kenny Scharf all participated. So did Jean-Paul Gaultier, Norma Kamali, Fendi, and Hermes. It ran that summer of 1986 and would have been a big enough undertaking for any store. For us, it was an appetizer. The long-delayed opening was, finally, nearly here. End of article. Arnold Schwarzenegger is ready to take on Gavin Newsom. The Terminator star prepares to battle his gubernatorial successor over California's redistricting plans. Article by Eve Beatty. In these divided times, Californians of both stripes have been comforted by how readily its most recent Republican governor, Arnold Schwarzenegger, and current Democratic Gov. Gavin Newsom have come together, especially when it came to standing, up to Republican, as if you didn't know, President Donald Trump. But that Golden State alliance ended this week after Newsom announced a plan to redistrict. California, in response to a Trump-inspired gerrymandering scheme in Texas. For months now, Trump's team has been lobbying GOP lawmakers and governors to redraw state maps to ensure a Republican House majority in the 2026 midterm elections. In Indiana, for example, Trump asked Gov. Mike Braun to call for a special legislative session to redistrict the Hoosier state, even sending Vice President J.D. Vance to implore leaders to convene. Braun, who Trump relegated to the kids' table during his star-studded inauguration, has yet to make a decision on the matter, but his counterpart in Texas, Greg Abbott, is all in on the plan with a special redistricting session planned for this week that could net the GOP 5 more House seats. In response, Newsom announced his own redistricting proposal Thursday, saying via X that he will call a special election to redraw our congressional maps and defend fair representation. At a press conference on Thursday to promote the November 4 vote, Newsom explained that redrawing California, his electoral map would generate 5 Democratic House seats, effectively negating any Texas gains. It's a move that the state must make in reaction to a president of the United States that called a sitting governor of the state of Texas and said, "Find me 5 seats," Newsom said. "I know they say don't mess with Texas." Well, don't mess with the great Golden State, Newsom said, even as Trump appeared to do just that, armed and masked. ICE agents assembled just outside Newsom's press event to promote the redistricting effort, a show of force that L.A. Mayor Karen Bass described as completely unacceptable, and Newsom pointed to as proof that California's redistricting is the only way forward. The ICE agent's presence was pretty sick and pathetic, Newsom told reporters, describing it as everything one needs to know about Donald Trump's America. That scene must have sent chills down the spine of Newsom's fellow Californian Arnold Schwarzenegger, the Terminator star who had Newsom's current job from November 17, 2003 to January 3, 2011, was born shortly after World War II to a member of the Nazi Party, a group that, under Trump, has experienced a significant revival. My father was, and so many other millions of men were, sucked into a hate system through lies and deceit. And so, we have seen where that leads, Schwarzenegger said in a 2023 interview. The former governor was so disgusted by Trump that he endorsed Kamala Harris for president in 2024, saying the convicted felon will divide, he will insult, he will find new ways to be more un-American than he already has been, and we, the people, will get nothing but more anger. But in a somewhat cryptic Instagram post on Friday, Schwarzenegger suggested his willingness to oppose Trump only goes so far. In a photo taken at a gym, the former governor is seated at what appears to be an ISO, lateral front lat pull-down machine, wearing a t-shirt that reads, "F the politicians. Terminate gerrymandering." Schwarzenegger's chief of staff, Daniel Ketchel, tells Vanity Fair that the post was intended to communicate his distaste for any effort to redistrict, regardless of motive. Governor Schwarzenegger has a 20-year history of battling gerrymandering, taking power from the politicians and returning it to the people where it belongs, and he believes gerrymandering is evil no matter who does it, Ketchel said via email. He still stands by the rule we learn in preschool: two wrongs don't make a right. He will continue to be on the side of the people and not politicians from either party on this issue. It's a stance that Newsom's camp finds deeply disappointing. We agree with the former governor on the urgent need for national independent redistricting. Courtney Pugh, an advisor to the California redistricting campaign, tells Vanity Fair via written statement. But we, fundamentally disagree on this moment of crisis. Trump and his Texas cronies are trying to rig the 2026 election before a single person has voted, Pew continued. This is a five-alarm fire for our democracy. It's unclear how hard Schwarzenegger will fight Newsom, or what form that opposition will take. Speaking with the New York Times, Schwarzenegger says that he won't be aligning himself with the GOP as he moves forward against the current governor's plan. He was kind enough to let me know what he's up to and how he feels, the FUBAR star says of Newsom. I told him, I totally get it. I understand it. I said, there's no effect on our relationship. But on this one issue, Schwarzenegger says, he must stand up to both his party and his state's leader. I hate the idea of the Republicans redrawing the district lines in Texas. As much as I hate what the Californians are trying to do, he says. But I'm thinking now about California and about the people of California. I promise them that we are going to create a commission that would be independent of the politicians, and there will be an independent citizens commission drawing the lines. So I'm not going to go back on my promise. I'm going to fight for my promise. End of article. This concludes today's readings from Vanity Fair. Thanks for listening and have a great rest of your day.
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4: Next is a brief poetry moment. The following is a poem by Ted Kooser entitled North of Alliance. This is an empty house, not a stick of furniture left, not even a newspaper sodden with rain under a broken window. Nothing to tell us the style of the people who lived here, but that they took it along. But wait, here, penciled in inches up a door frame, these little marks mark the growth of a child.

impatient to get on with it. A child stretching his neck, in a hurry to leave nothing here, but an absence grown tall in a doorway.

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Hello, dear listeners. This is Mary Ferrante, your radio reader, and I'm going to be reading several articles for you that I hope you will find of interest as I did, the majority of which have come from the Cleveland Plain Dealer Summer Sunday Editions. Our first article is entitled, As Rich New Yorkers Splurge, Their Doormen Struggle. Working the overnight shift in a building where rents top out at $8,000 a month, concierge David Long has a front row seat into how spendthrift some residents of the city's luxury properties can be. Long, 38, accepts and secures about 300 packages each night for the residents in his 370-unit building along the East River in Manhattan. And some nights, the food deliveries he intercepts for tenants never stop arriving. One apartment can order a dozen DoorDash and Uber Eats meals in a single day, he said. That's in sharp contrast to how Long, who lives in Brooklyn, carefully spends his $60,000 a year salary. When I shop, I go to one store because eggs are on sale and a different store where bread is on sale, said Long, who has been a concierge and doorman for 9 years. I go to multiple stores to chase the savings. Long is among the 34,000 doormen, concierges, building cleaners, and property managers threatening to strike over stagnated wages in an increasingly testy battle over who can afford to live and work in New York. The debate is centered around what's considered a fair wage for workers who support an estimated 1.5 million residents, many of whom live in comfortable conditions that far outstrip those who serve them. The dispute sets up yet another test for a labor movement that appears poised for a renaissance under new mayor Zoran Mandani, a Democrat socialist. It also poses a challenge for property owners who feel higher labor pay will collide with soaring insurance, regulatory, and utility costs. Service Employees International Union 32BJ, the union representing the building workers, has scheduled a strike vote recently. If a strike occurs, New York's more than 3,000 affected apartment and condominium buildings could face an array of operational issues affecting such services as garbage disposal, package delivery, and security. Nobody would be taking out the garbage and nobody would be keeping the building secure, said Long, noting the porters in his building take out the garbage at least twice a day. I don't think these buildings would function without us. Doormen and concierges have stood guard at thousands of New York apartment and condominium buildings since the mid-1800s. Besides opening doors and greeting tenants, they handle package deliveries, keep tabs of who is entering and exiting a building, and, especially in the most exclusive buildings, handle tenant requests. Manny Pasterich, president of the local union 32BJ, said building workers are on the verge of striking because they are insulted by residential property owners' recent contract proposal. The Realty Advisory Board on Labor Relations, or the RAB, which represents about 3,000 building owners, is asking union workers to share in the costs of their health insurance benefits for the first time. The board also proposed a two-tier wage system that could result in some buildings paying newer employees less money.
Salary bumps for building workers could also be scaled back this year, even after rents in many apartments have steadily increased in recent years. These are the folks who make these buildings run every day, who were there during COVID and there during snowstorms, Pesterich said. Are they the ones who are really going to take it on the chin at this moment? Howard Rothschild, RAB's president, said property owners must rein in costs because of the city's uncertain political and economic climate, including Mandani's pledge to freeze rent on nearly 1 million rent-stabilized units. RAB officials say those plans would gut revenue for property owners, many of whom maintain some rent-stabilized or low-income units, even in luxury properties. Even without higher wages for building employees, residential property owners have been warning that they may have to increase rents on market-rate units should Mandami's rent freeze be adopted. The likelihood of 0% rate increase across nearly 1 million rent-stabilized apartments in New York City for years during the entire life of this contract will significantly limit the industry's ability to support wage growth, Rothschild said. At the same time, co-ops and condos basically operate as nonprofits, and they are already contending with rising tax burdens and increased common charges. RAB estimates that the average door person in New York earns $62,000 annually, but those costs rise to about $112,000 when benefits, including full family health insurance benefits, are included. Board officials said it is reasonable to ask building workers to help cover health care premiums. Pesterich said doing so would reduce his members' wages while doing nothing to address the growing cost of health care. It is just making working people trying to get by in this city even poorer, said Pesterich, who added that labor costs account for only 10% of expenses for a residential building. We are very disappointed, given the work we have done to control health care costs, that the employees would propose cost sharing. The potential strike is the latest sign that the city's labor movement is re-energized under Mandami's election. Over the winter, about 15,000 nurses at New York City area hospitals held a 41-day strike for higher wages and benefits, including a 12% pay increase over 3 years. Mandami joined the nurses on the picket line. Several other labor disputes still loom, including a potential strike by 27,000 New York hotel workers while the city hosts visitors for the World Cup matches. Pesterich said the building workers' union, which backed Mandami during his general election campaign, has been assured it would have the mayor's support if there is a strike. In a statement, Mandami did not address a potential strike, but said he supports building workers' quest for a fair contract that honors their contributions to our neighborhoods and our city. In the midst of an ongoing real estate boom, the New Yorkers who keep our residential buildings running deserve their fair share, the statement added. Our next article is entitled, "The New Status Symbol is Making Do." Experts say the trend has been building. Suddenly, not spending money is as appealing as excessively spending was previously. Three-quarters of Americans say they plan to trade down, foregoing more extravagant purchases in the future. For decades, the markers of success in America followed a familiar script.
bigger homes, newer cars, and a steady stream of conveniences. But this year, the latest status symbol won't be about having more. It will be about making do with less. As households continue to feel the squeeze of inflation and rising living costs, a surprising cultural shift is taking place. Financial consultants say the trend has been building quietly for years, accelerated first by the pandemic and now by persistent economic pressure. A 2025 TD Bank survey found rising prices have pushed many families to simplify their spending habits, with almost half reporting that they've cut back in every category possible. McKinsey's Consumer Wise research concurs, indicating consumers plan to pull back purchasing across most non-essential categories. A generation rethinks the meaning of enough. Inflation in food, housing, childcare, and transportation continues to reshape expectations of what normal spending looks like. At the same time, wage growth has slowed, leaving many households to stretch every dollar they spend. But instead of expressing defeat, a growing number of Americans at all income levels reframe the shift as a lifestyle choice. Examples of this shift show up across demographics. Families repairing appliances instead of replacing them, shoppers choosing thrift and secondhand clothing, and homeowners delaying remodels in favor of low-cost refreshes. Even online, where excess and shopping hauls have typically dominated much of the conversation around spending, the tone has changed. Social media trends such as no-buy months, pantry challenges, use-it-up cooking, lunching on leftovers, and the project pan, which advocates finishing what you already own, have built large, enthusiastic followings. Suddenly, not spending money is as appealing as excessively spending was previously. Influencers who once flaunted hauls and overspending are finding themselves de-influencers. People don't want closets full of clutter. They want education, real value, DIY living, and ways to make smarter choices using what they already have. The trend isn't just financial, it's also emotional. After years of one-click shopping and social pressure to constantly upgrade, many people report feeling exhausted by consumerism. Living within or below one's means offers relief from that pressure. Enough feels good for so many right now and moving forward into the future. This mindset shift is visible in how Americans spend their time, not just their money. More are cooking at home, gardening, mending clothes, borrowing tools from neighbors, and choosing local libraries over constant streaming. None of these behaviors is new, of course. Many are rooted in depression-era habits that shaped an older generation in so many ways. And now, those behaviors are gaining popularity with younger generations who previously associated frugality with hardship rather than freedom. Suddenly, less is more and enough at the same time. But it's not romantic for everyone. Despite the feel-good framing, we shouldn't glamorize frugality. It's a means to an end for many. Many people aren't making do because it's trendy, but because they have no other choice. Housing shortages, medical debt, child care costs, and wage stagnation continue to create real financial barriers. This tension between choice and necessity is central to the movement's complexity. For some, buying less feels empowering.
For others, it's simply an act of survival. In the middle is where empowerment and survival coexist, shaping what frugality can truly mean today. A cultural reset with staying power. It's clear the shift towards making do is a recalibration of how Americans define security, comfort, and success. What began as a response to rising costs is evolving into a deeper cultural reset. The recognition that stability often comes not from acquiring more, but from understanding what is truly necessary in your life. People are reevaluating priorities and embracing thriftiness, not as deprivation, but as a way to regain control in an unprecedented economy. Unpredictable economy. Younger generations, once raised on fast fashion and rapid upgrades, are discovering the appealing of repairing, reusing, and stretching what they already have. Older generations recognize echoes of habits from decades past and embrace them again. For many, making do remains a matter of coping with economic pressures that show no signs of easing and is not aspirational, but a simple fact of life. The movement towards intentional spending is reshaping the national conversation around money, value, and resilience. The new status symbol isn't frugality itself, but the sense of pride and the self-determination that comes from learning to live with enough and knowing it's enough for now. Our next article, also from The Plain Dealer, is entitled, What Holds the Key to Happiness? It's not scrolling. Heavy social media use contributes to a stark decline in well-being among young people, with the effects particularly worrying in teenage girls in English-speaking countries and Western Europe, according to the World Happiness Report 2026

and suggested that long hours spent scrolling through the social media is a key factor in that trend. A new entry to the top five on the list is Costa Rica, which climbed to fourth place this year after rising through the ranks from 23rd place in 2023. The report attributes that to well-being boosts from family bonds and other social connections. We think it's because the quality of their social lives and the stability that they currently enjoy, said John Emmanuel Denerve, an Oxford economics professor who directs the Well-Being Research Center and co-edits the World Happiness Report. Latin America, more generally, has strong family ties, strong social ties, and a great level of social capital, as a socialist would call it, more so than in other places, he added. The report said Finland and other Northern European countries' steady ranking on top is related to a combination of wealth, its equal distribution, having a welfare state that protects people from the risks of recessions, and a healthy life expectancy. Finnish President Alexander Stubb reacted recently to his country being in the first place again, saying, "I do not think there is a magic potion, but it helps to have a society which strives towards freedom, equality, and justice." Semi Selmi, a pensioner who was out for a swim at a pool with cold seawater in Helsinki, echoed that sentiment. "Finns are very content, confident, have faith in their system, their country, and their government," he said. He also stressed the advantage of having access to good health care. "My father is now in a long-term care, and he's extremely well taken care of by the system," he said. As in previous years, nations in or near zones of major conflict remain at the foot of the rankings. Afghanistan is ranked as the unhappiest country again, followed by Sierra Leone and Malawi in Africa. Country rankings were based on answers given by around 100,000 people in 140 countries and territories who were asked to rate their own lives. The study was done in partnership with analytics from Gallup and the UN Sustainable Development Solutions Network. In most countries, approximately 1,000 people are contacted by telephone or face-to-face each year. Teenage girls are especially vulnerable. Respondents were asked to evaluate their lives on a scale from 0 to 10. Among under 25-year-olds in English-speaking and Western European countries, that score dropped by almost 1 point over the past decade. The report said the negative correlation between well-being and extensive social media use is particularly concerning among teenage girls. For example, it said that 15-year-old girls who use social media for 5 hours or more reported a drop in life satisfaction compared to those who use it less. Young people who use social media for less than 1 hour per day report the highest levels of well-being, researchers say, compared higher than those who do not use social media at all. But adolescents are spending an estimated average of 2.5 hours a day on social media. It is clear that we should look as much as possible to put the social back into social media, Denerve said. Algorithm feeds and influencers seen as culprits. Researchers noted that in some parts of the world, such as the Middle East and South America, the links between social media use and well-being are more positive,
and youth well-being has not fallen.

despite heavy social media use. The report said this is due to many factors that differ between continents, but concluded that heavy social media use in some countries is an important contributing factor to the decline in youth well-being. The 2026 rankings mark the second year in a row that none of the English-speaking countries appear in the top 10. The United States is at 23rd place, Canada is at 25th, and Britain at 29th. The report, with its focus on social media, comes at a time when more and more countries have banned or are considering bans of social media for minors. So, who's the happiest? The happiest countries for 2026, according to the World Happiness Report, published by Wellbeing Research Center at the University of Oxford, were ranked as follows. In first place for the happiest countries is Finland. Second place, Iceland. Third, Denmark. Fourth, Costa Rica. Fifth, Sweden. Sixth, Norway. Seventh, Netherlands. Eighth, Israel. Ninth, Luxembourg. 10th, Switzerland. And then there's the 23rd, the United States. Can you believe, folks, all of these Nordic countries? All of them are considered the happiest countries in the world. That's interesting. Next is an article entitled Amtrak to invest $8 million in Cleveland Station upgrades. This may interest some of you who enjoy travel by train. Amtrak is investing $8 million in its downtown Cleveland station to make it more accessible for passengers. The project includes building a 1,200-foot-long concrete platform, along with new walkways and an expanded canopy. The new platform will feature a warning edge, railing, new signage, and improved lighting. Work is expected to start this spring and be completed within 18 months, according to Amtrak. Train service is not expected to be disrupted during this construction. The improvements are part of a broader effort following a 2020 settlement between Amtrak and the United States Department of Justice over the railroad's failure to comply with the Americans with Disabilities Act. Since then, Amtrak has upgraded stations in more than 100 cities nationwide. Additionally, Ohio stations are scheduled for upgrades, including facilities in Elyria, Sandusky, and Byron. Cleveland Station, built in 1977 and located at 200 Memorial Shoreway, just south of the Huntington Bank Field, is Ohio's busiest, with 61,685 passengers in 2025. That's a 5% increase over the year before. Nationwide, Amtrak served a record 34.5 million passengers in 2025. The Cleveland station is served by 4 trains daily, all arriving and departing in the dark. The Lakeshore Limited travels between Chicago and New York City. Boston, stopping in Cleveland at 4:03 a.m. westbound and 5:38 a.m. eastbound. The Floridian travels from Chicago to Miami via Pittsburgh and Washington, D.C., with stops in Cleveland at 1:45 a.m. eastbound and 2:59 a.m. westbound. Meanwhile, efforts continue to expand passenger rail service in Ohio. Several possible new routes are in the planning stages, including service from Cleveland to Columbus, Dayton, and Cincinnati,
and service from Cleveland to Detroit via Toledo. The Ohio Rail Development Commission, part of the Ohio Department of Transportation, is in the early stages of studying the potential routes for cost, speed, and other factors. That's an update on the Amtrak rail business. And a little more update on the Amtrak business is this recent Plain Dealer article, which is entitled "Amtrak's New Trains Are Arriving Soon." This summer, if all goes well, Amtrak will roll out the first clutch of trains in its shiny new Aerofleet, an $8 billion project that the company hopes will usher in a more modern, comfortable, and accessible age of rail travel. It's a big order, and in many ways. In August, the company launched the new Gen Acela, an upgrade of the high-speed train that, when it launched in December 2000, offered travelers a racehorse alternative to the workhorses along the Northeast Corridor. For the Aero fleet, the company ordered 73 trains from Cymus in June of 2021 and then later added 10 more. 86 car trains will serve the Cascades routes, which runs from Vancouver, British Columbia, to Eugene, Oregon. Next in line is the Northeast Corridor. The remainder of trains will hit the tracks from North Carolina to Maine, including routes in New York State and Pennsylvania. Amtrak President Roger Harris said, "The company said it plans to integrate Aero into Northeast Regional Service in 2027. Amtrak executives said the project is on budget and on schedule. The timing of Aero is opportune. Amtrak said ridership has been steadily climbing over the past 3 years. A record 34.5 million travelers logged trips last year, a 5.1% increase over 2024. The Aero fleet will set a higher standard for regional and inner city travel, replacing trains that are up to 50 years old," Harris said. "Our North Star for this whole project can be summarized into two words, the consumer. If the consumer experience truly was the company's guiding light, did Amtrak succeed? During a sneak peek of the train, we reclined seats, unfolded tray tables, and nearly performed cartwheels in the bathroom to determine whether Aero is really built for us. Green is the new silver. With its forest green and bark brown exterior, Aero evokes the woodsy landscape and outdoorsy lifestyle of the Pacific Northwest. The image of a snowy mountain is open for interpretation. Is it Mount Hood, Mount Rainier, or Gross Mountain, or all of the above? Though the interior isn't plaid flannel, the color palette is soothing. The seats are the light gray of a brightening overcast sky. A pop of green peeks out from behind the headrest, like a Douglas fir treetop rising between buildings. The tables and the trays resemble the blonde wood hue popularized by Scandinavian designers. The aesthetic is unique to the Cascades, however. Amtrak executives said the trains on the East Coast will stick to the standard tricolor of red, white, and blue. Upgraded seats. The train feels more spacious and filled with light thanks to taller ceilings and large panoramic windows. Travelers can enjoy a full view of the passing landscapes, not the trosected scenery of the old bifurcated window design. The seats, 317 total on a six-car train, with 72 in each coach car and 50 in business class,
are not as cushy or wide as the older models. You won't sink into them, but on the plus side, you'll have better posture. The small, thoughtful touches really shine. The tray table components intuit a traveler's ever-changing wants and needs. And you can pull out small shelf and watch a movie on your gadget accompanied by a beverage stored between sips in a separate cup holder. For a meal and a movie, you can empty the full tray plus the ledge with the latch that holds a tablet in place. A personal light attached to the seat keeps the cone of illumination on you and not slumbering passengers. Best of all, each seat has its own outlet in the middle console, so no more bugging your window seat neighbor for some juice. Being on the receiving end of a reclining passenger can quickly lower your quality of travel. Problem solved. The seats slide forward, not back, so you don't infringe on anyone's personal space except your own. Accessible corridors and seat configurations. The Arrow pushes accessibility to the forefront, from sweeping design changes to the smallest details, such as adjustable tables and Braille seat numbers. All of our new trains are highly accessible, and we're spending $2 billion on making our stations more accessible, Harris said. It's really a core theme for Amtrak. Starting with the boarding process, coach cars are equipped with integrated wheelchair lifts, which are essential for navigating low-level platforms. Once on board, travelers with mobility issues can move more fluidly through accessible corridors, which at 32 inches are wider than standard passageways. The entryways and bathrooms offer a 60-inch radius of turning space, ample enough to rotate a wheelchair, according to Amtrak. The new seat configuration catered to individuals who use mobility devices. For instance, by the bathrooms, a window seat paired with an open aisle seat can accommodate a passenger traveling with a wheelchair and a companion. It also provides extra room if they wish to transfer to the seat. Two large buttons, one to call for assistance, another for the light, are within easy reach. One seating arrangement can accommodate two people in wheelchairs, with a table between them for a picnic purchased in the cafe car or delivered by food cart. A bathroom you'll want to use. Normally, I'd rather abstain from beverages for the entire train trip than use the onboard restroom. The Arrow's facilities, by comparison, are pure luxury. First, you could hold a dance party inside the spacious lavatory. All of the features are touchless, so you will no longer have to flush the toilet with your foot or close the door with your elbow. Set against an entire wall, the baby changing table allow parents to switch out diapers without having to torque their bodies. In a touch of civility, a little shelf holds small bags and comes with three hooks for coats or other hanging accessories. There are several hand grips in case the train jostles while you are taking care of business. In case of emergency, you can press the call button. Dining in your seat. The cafe car is strictly for ordering. With no tables, the message is to grab your goodies and go back to your seat. Amtrak said the menu, still a work in progress, will incorporate regional flavors and brands. I didn't see any salmon or Stumptown coffee in the sample cantina, but I did notice Tim Cascade-style potato chips, Bob's Red Mill oatmeal,
and Alki Bakery cinnamon rolls and grilled chicken Caesar salad. A service cart is also in development, though Amtrak could not say whether passengers will be able to order the items on an app or during the cart's rounds. One of the nicest additions to the railway's food and beverage scene are the filtered water dispensers, a staple in airports. The refillable bottle service, which pairs well with the renovated restrooms, is an amenity I would use without hesitation. So much on all the information about Amtrak. Really fascinating to hear of their wonderful improvements for all of us. Our next article is entitled, Where Are Those Darn Keys? Tricks for Remembering Where You Put Things. I think we could all use this information. There are simply more things to lose these days. Your misplaced keys at home, or those exasperated moments looking for your phone when you say, I just had it. Try not to beat yourself up. Even Mark McDaniel, who has been studying human memory and learning for almost 50 years, left a hat under his chair recently at a restaurant. He doesn't usually wear hats, and so he forgot it. I should know how to remember to remember, but at the moment, you don't think you're going to forget, said McDonald, professor emeritus of psychological and brain sciences at Washington University in St. Louis. Luckily, there are strategies. If you can remember to implement them, here's how to stop losing things. A breakdown in the brain. Daniel Schachter, a Harvard University psychological professor and author of the book The Seven Sins of Memory, said losing things is something everyone is prone to varying degrees, that is. It depends on life circumstances that pull the mind away from the present. Rather than having a bad memory, it might be a breakdown at the interface of memory and attention, Schachter said. That's what's responsible, based on the research, based on personal experience and a lot of memory failures that would result in losing things. Memory occurs in three phases in the brain: encoding, storage, and retrieval. Schachter likened losing your keys to drivers who arrive at their destination safely without remembering how they got there. In both cases, the memory of the action is not encoded because people were thinking of something else, which makes it harder to retrieve the memory later. So you have to do a little bit of cognitive work, Schachter said. At the time of encoding, you have to focus your attention. For things you use regularly, it helps to not have to remember where some things are. Schachter suggested identifying problem items such as your phone, wallet, or keys, and creating a structure that becomes automatic with practice. He always leaves his reading glasses in a specific spot in the kitchen. When he goes golfing, his phone always goes into the same pocket in his golf bag. Maybe not always, but, you know, a very high percentage of the time, he said. If there is a notable increase in losing things compared to the recent past, accompanied by other memory problems that interfere with your normal function, it might be time to see a doctor, however, Schachter said. For things you don't use regularly, McDaniel said that the brain does a better job of remembering things when it receives small bits of information that can later be connected. Among memory researchers, it's known as elaboration. One way to stop losing objects you don't habitually use, but often lose, like a hat, is to say out loud where you put it when you put it down. Verbalizing does two things that help with retrieval. Saying it loud creates a better encoding because it makes you pay attention, and the verbalization creates a richer memory, McDaniel said.
The more detailed the elaboration, the more connections in the brain there will be to help you remember. An extreme version of elaboration is the memory palace that memory competitors use during championships. To remember a series of numbers and other challenges, they visualize a familiar structured environment like a house or route, imagining the numbers in particular places. For something like your hat, imagine it in the location and connect it to a reason and a consequence. I put my hat under the chair because I didn't want it to get dirty on the table, but I left it behind last time. You might not remember to grab it when you leave, but you'll probably remember where you left it. Hopefully, these little tricks will help us better with our memories on where we put things. Next, I have a little bit of humor, I hope, for your day that I have noticed in the Women's World magazine, and it is this one here. The question is, why are teddy bears never hungry? And the answer is, because they're always stuffed. And another little boy is looking up at his father and sad at the kitchen table. If God wanted me to eat carrots, he wouldn't have hid them underground. Just a little humor to make you kind of think a little bit and hopefully put a smile on your face. And a few little inspirational thoughts for your day, too. Your future is created by what you do today, not tomorrow. And John D. Rockefeller said, don't be afraid to give up the good to go for the great. Also, enjoy the little things in life. For one day you'll look back and realize that they were big things. Your heart knows things that your mind can't explain. And by all means, laugh when you can. Apologize when you should. And let go of what you can't change. You get in life what you have the courage to ask for. I hope you enjoyed that little humor and inspirational thoughts for your day. Next, dear listeners, I have some items to read to you from the AARP Bulletin magazine, which has to do with different ways to save money, which I think we could all use in this day and age. Some of them have to do with grocery shopping. And this one is interesting. It says, beware of end cap sales, strategically placed to capture your attention. These, quote, sales don't necessarily represent the best price for an item. You might get a better price in the aisle where the product is normally stocked. Also, buy frozen veggies. 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Some grocery stores place the more expensive items at eye level, while the more economical brands in the same category can be on a higher or a lower shelf. Don't be shy about asking for help to reach up so that you can compare prices. You might be surprised at the savings. Also, try store brands. 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You may be able to return an item if you're not satisfied. And go to the clearance section. You can find deep discounts, especially after holidays, when holiday-themed items are marked down, including cereal, candy, and paper products. Blue Buffalo Santa Snack dog treats were marked down from $5.49 to
$8.49 after Christmas. Also, check flyers front and back. Supermarkets often put loss leaders on both sides of their weekly circulars. These discounts can be so deep that the store actually loses money on them to entice you into the store. So check those flyers front and back. Our final article, dear listeners, is entitled, Being a Night Owl May Not Be Great for Your Heart. Being a night owl can be bad for your heart. Now that may sound surprising, but a large study found people who are more active late at night when most of the population is winding down or already asleep have poorer overall health, heart health, than the average person. It is not like that night owls are doomed, said research fellow Sina Clares of Brigham and Women's Hospital and Harvard Medical School, who led the study. The challenge is the mismatch between your internal clock and typical daily schedule that makes it hard to follow heart-healthy behaviors. And that's flexible, she said, for he who describes himself as sort of a night owl, but feels a boost in my analytical thinking after about 7 or 8 at night. Heart disease is the leading cause of death in the United States. The American Heart Association has a list of 8 key factors that everyone should heed for better heart health: being more physically active, avoiding tobacco, getting enough sleep and a healthy diet, and controlling blood pressure, cholesterol, blood sugar, and weight. But where does being a night owl come in? That has to do with the body's circadian rhythm, or our master biological clock. It follows a roughly 24-hour schedule that regulates not just when we become sleepy and when we're more awake, but it also keeps organ systems in sync, influencing things like heart rate, blood pressure, stress hormones, and metabolism. Everybody's circadian rhythm is a little different. Prior research had suggested night owls might have more health problems as well as risk factors like higher rates of smoking and less physical activity than people with more typical bedtimes. To learn more, the study tracked more than 300,000 middle-aged and older adults in the United Kingdom Biobank, a huge health database that includes information about people's sleep-wake preferences. About 8% of those people classified themselves as night owls, more active physically and mentally in the late afternoon or evening and up past most people's bedtime. About 25% were early birds, most productive in the daylight hours, and likewise early to bed. The rest were average, somewhere in the middle. Over 14 years, the night owls had a 16% higher risk of first heart attack or stroke compared to the average population, the researchers found. The night owls, especially women, had overall worse cardiovascular health based on meeting the Heart Association's 8 key factors, the researchers reported in the Journal of American Heart Association. Unhealthy behaviors like smoking, insufficient sleep, and poor diet appear to be the main reasons. Well, that's our reading for today, dear listeners. I hope you have enjoyed some of these articles that I have certainly enjoyed selecting for you. This is Mary Ferrante, your radio reader, wishing you a wonderful rest of the day and an even better tomorrow. Goodbye for now.

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2: Next is the brief poetry moment. The poem is entitled The Three Goals. It was written by David Budbill, who was born in 1940 in Cleveland, Ohio. He was the son of a streetcar motorman and lived in the mountains of northern Vermont. His play, entitled Judevine, about a poet on a mountain in Vermont, asks, "What good is my humility when I am stuck in this obscurity?" The three goals. The first goal is to see the thing itself in and for itself, to see it simply and clearly for what it is. No symbolism, please. The second goal is to see each individual thing as unified, as one with all the other 10,000 things. In this regard, a little wine helps a lot. The third goal is to grasp the first and the second goals, to see the universal and the particular simultaneously. Regarding this one, call me when you get it.

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0: 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It is a safe place to share ideas, thoughts, and feelings, as all information shared is confidential. The program gives clients the opportunity to meet and communicate with people who are dealing with similar challenges, fostering newfound hope. 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Again, that's Anthony Griffin at 216-658-4675. Staying Connected. The Staying Connected group is a monthly meeting held for 6 months for clients that have completed the Vision of Success program. Staying Connected gives clients additional opportunities to hear from speakers and receive ongoing support from their peers who are sharing similar experiences. 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Here at the Cleveland Sight Center, we are dedicated to bring you the latest daily news. 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

Hi, this is Bonnie. I'm so glad you're able to join me today. Sit back, relax, maybe get your feet up, and let's begin reading. We've got some good articles today. Our first article is entitled, The Best Way to Get a Restaurant Reservation. It's an old one, and the subtitle reads, From Neighborhood Diners to Michelin-Starred Restaurants, Loyalty Has Its Privileges. This article comes from the New York Times, January 7th, 2026 edition, and the author is Carson Griffith. William Kelly has had it with the online dance of restaurant reservations. A 22-year-old senior at Boston College, he loves checking out the city's dining scene, but has been increasingly frustrated by places like the influencer-beloved Thai spot Mahaneyom or Contessa from Major Food Group. These places, their reservation policy is 30 days out, he said. I'm battling for the one reservation spot, and chances are I'm not getting it because a bot already has. His solution? Becoming a regular at Coco Ramen. Coco, a short walk from his apartment in Chestnut Hill, isn't the hottest ticket in town, but he has never had to jockey for a reservation or set a booking reminder. And his regular chicken katsu ramen order is always accessible. There is always a table for me. The food is consistent and the staff is incredibly nice, he said. They definitely recognize my face. When I walk by, they're already waving me in. In other words, he feels welcome. In the age of reservation apps and white-hot viral restaurants, dinner has begun to feel less like leisure than logistics. Refreshing screens, climbing wait lists, setting alarms. As an antidote, some diners are prizing places that strike a warmer note, where the experience moves at the pace of a relationship, not a countdown. At restaurants where a host looks up and knows their names, they are perfecting the vanishing art of being a regular. Listeners, at this point in the article, there's a colored photograph of Mr. Kelly and his girlfriend, Lisa Hayes, and they're sitting down at the Coco Ramen restaurant, and they both have a big bowl of ramen noodles in front of them, and they look like they're really enjoying it. They just kind of, to me, look like young college kids, which I guess they are. Let's get back to the article. On a recent evening at the Knickerbocker Bar and Grill on University Place in Manhattan, Gary Coleman, an entertainment lawyer, and his husband, Brian Thies, a cookbook author and television contributor, said the appeal of being a regular is the lack of ceremony. We've lived in Greenwich Village for almost 35 years. Usually, when I walk in, I don't have to say, Coleman party. They know who it is, Mr. Coleman 67 said of the restaurant, which he and other house faithfuls fondly call the Nick. Mr. Coleman is not looking for culinary fireworks. Consistency is the point. I think there is a high level of predictability, and that's key, he said. You've eaten almost everything on the menu, and there's none of this, am I going to make a wrong choice? He added, it's like the grill room of your parents' country club on a Sunday night. You are going to eat well, but there's going to be no revelation. As private members' clubs proliferate nationwide, some diners are treating their regular spots as an alternative, public rooms with private club familiarity. In Washington, D.C., Melissa Moss, a strategic consultant, has had breakfast at the Four Seasons Hotel for 20, maybe 30 years. She said she always knows she's going to see people there. It's kind of a club you can walk into and know you're going to see people you know and want to see. She still makes a reservation because it's the nice thing to do. And the staff knows her well. They always remember I like my coffee nice and strong, and they always remember I like a dish a certain way. And they're just so accommodating. For Ms. Moss, breakfast is a meeting ground. You see people from the political world, the business world, all parts of D.C. come together at the Four Seasons for breakfast. She will try the new spots on her own terms. I like to try around, but I don't chase restaurants.
According to Angelo Raffaro, a spokesman for Senator Chuck Schumer, the regular circuit in Midtown Manhattan runs on formica, not linen. Mr. Raffaro, 40, calls Astro Restaurant one of the city's last middle-class bastions, a place with no velvet ropes, no gatekeepers. He is there at least 3 days a week, which turns just coffee, eggs, conversation into office hours. It's ordinary in one of the best senses of the word, he said. Everyone gets the same treatment, and I like that. From the other side of the dining room, the owner, Myron Avirku, chimed in. Everybody comes here. Across the country, the settings change, but the idea holds. Near the Presidio in San Francisco, Jared Farchione, 27, an advertising executive, became a fixture at Cote Quest Bistro by showing up early when business was slow. Timing was the cheat code. Quiet hours let him introduce himself, learn the owner's names he recognized on return visits, and, when the weekend crowds hit, land priority seating. It's your world to understand. I think one of the biggest perks for me is feeling like I built a relationship and I'm part of that community, he said. So every time I go, I see other regulars. And I see the owners. You hear the latest updates on their stories. At some restaurants where he's trying to become a regular, Mr. Farchione brings a small thank you for the kitchen, like a 12-pack of beer or coffee beans, because everyone sees that and it cuts through all the way back up to the owner. Like many other regulars, he is unsentimental about a place's renown. If a restaurant becomes TikTok famous, that's great for a month or two, but that's not sustainable, he said. There's an endless glut of new. But I think it comes back to a sense of community and a sense of belonging. Some restaurants have even formalized their relationships with regulars. In the Little River section of Miami, Ogawa makes a 12-seat dining, fine dining experience feel like a neighborhood room, even with its Michelin star. The owner, Alvaro Perez Miranda, runs APM Restaurant Group and has been in the business for 40 years. He splits the reservation book, taking half of his bookings online and half through a private number for guests who have come more than 2 times. He keeps notes, so your experience is always different. I never want to be one of those restaurants that people call and they can never get in, he said. For the regular customers, I always have a spot for them. His regulars list runs about 800 names, with monthly house accounts for many. The place operates, he said, like a semi-private club without being a private club. I don't believe in paying just to get into a restaurant. Nor does he believe in influencers who are not allowed to dine free. We're a small restaurant, he said. We're not looking for followers. The followers we have, they're all real. In Miami Beach, George Deschamps, 42, a tech and communications entrepreneur, eats at Ogawa every week, often enough to know they will find a seat for him even without a reservation, in the little Japanese-style garden out back. With the amount of restaurants opening, if you're going to spend the time and have a great moment, you want that at-home feeling, he said. Listeners, at this point in the article, there's a color photograph of a restaurant that is called Daniel's Restaurant, and they're showing, looks like, the owner of the restaurant, and he's in a tie and a suit talking to people who are at the table, and it all looks very formal. There's linen tablecloths, crystal, and chandeliers, and it looks like an expensive type of restaurant. We haven't read about this one yet in the article, so let's see what they say about it. Let's get back to the article. Catering to regulars is a way of life for Kareem Gondaur. He is the director of operations for Dynex Group and has spent 14 years tending to the patrons of Daniel Boulud's roughly 20 restaurants. I live and breathe the regulars, he said.
someone goes into a restaurant again and again, not just for the food, but for an overall feeling, the ambiance, the stability of the team. Practical amenities help, like house accounts, billed monthly, personal phone numbers for reservations, favorite tables set without asking. In fact, Mr. Goudiar said he keeps extensive notes on all the regulars' preferences. We have bigger files than the FBI. He has even helped favored customers get tough-to-secure tables at other non-Bulut restaurants. Neil McGee, a chief and former restaurateur, and his wife Diane McGee have been eating at Mr. Bulut's restaurants since the late 1990s and still fly to New York for short trips from their home in Cleveland, Tennessee. Before COVID, Mr. McGee, 62, lost his sense of smell and most of his taste. Service, decor, and a staff that remembers what they like matter to the couple now more than ever. When you consider the cost, it's dinner and a show, Mr. McGee said. The bond runs both ways. These people, they remember our names, they remember what we like, he said. It's not an easy job, especially now, with all these influencer people. Mrs. McGee, 69, agreed. The staff wants to know you, she said. Atmosphere is a huge part of it. It all matters. The food, the service, that's why people come back. That's why we come back. And that concludes the article. Listeners, you longtime listeners will know we periodically read obituaries, and this next article is an obituary. The article is entitled Diane Crump, First Woman to Ride in Kentucky Derby Dies at 77. The subtitle reads, she was the first professional female jockey to compete at a track in the United States where betting was legal and notched up 228 career victories. This article is by Jerry Longman and comes from the New York Times January 2nd, 2026 edition. Diane Crump, a trailblazing jockey who in 1970 became the first woman to ride in the Kentucky Derby, died on Thursday in Winchester, Virginia. She was 77. Her death was announced by her daughter, Della Payne, who said that the cause was glioblastoma, an aggressive brain cancer, which Crump had been diagnosed with in October. On February 7, 1969, Crump became the first professional female jockey to compete at a track in the United States where betting was legal. A month later, she won the first of her 228 career victories, which brought her mounts earnings of nearly $1.3 million. She won 24 races that year, even though her reception in the male-dominated world of horse racing remained mostly unenthusiastic. She went on to become the first female jockey to ride in the Triple Crown's most prestigious race, the Kentucky Derby, on May 2, 1970. Mark Schrager noted in his 2020 biography, Diane Crump, A Horse Racing Pioneer's Life in the Saddle, that in the first 95 runnings of the Derby, 1,055 thoroughbreds had competed, all ridden by male jockeys. Listeners, at this point, there's a black and white photograph of three riders, and they're in a race, and it's a fairly close-up photograph. So you see the riders' faces, although they're covered with goggles and helmets and gear, and the horses are coming. It looks like they're coming right at you. And she's noted to be the middle rider, but honestly, you can't tell. All the riders are undistinguishable because you really can't see their faces clearly because of all the gear they're wearing. Let's get back to the article. In 1939, Anna Lee Aldred of Colorado became the first American woman to receive a jockey's license, although for competing in Mexico. In the United States, female jockeys were eventually accepted only with grudging reluctance, Schrager wrote. Many male officials considered women to lack the strength and composure to control a thoroughbred as it galloped along at 40 miles an hour. That argument was struck down in a Maryland court in 1968 as women began to gain official approval of their riding skills beyond bush tracks, country fairs, exhibitions, and equestrian jumping events in the Olympics.
When Crump arrived at the 1970 Kentucky Derby days short of her 22nd birthday, she answered assuredly when reporters asked whether she was concerned about the elite jockeys she would be competing against. Quote, "I never worry when I ride," end of quote, she responded. Still, as Schrager recounted in his biography, she faced paternalistic inquiries and observations by horse racing writers, one of whom wrote that she gave the appearance of a freshly scrubbed farm girl, ready to pitch hay or get dressed up for a dance. Another wrote that she looked as if she should be in a high school instead of hanging around racetracks. By then, she had been married for 5 months to Don Devine, who had trained the 3-year-old colt she would ride in the Derby. But she did not consider her marriage anyone's business, telling reporters, "My romance is with the horses." As it turned out, her Derby mount, Fathom, was overmatched and finished 15th among the 17 horses that competed that race. But she did ride the winner of the first race at Churchill Downs on the day of the Derby and told the New York Times in 2020 that she had found her participation in the Run for the Roses to be awesome.

bedroom. At age 4, Diane rode her first pony at a carnival. Every time the horse stopped, she refused to dismount, she told the Times, and her father kept having to pay for another ride. At 7, she received riding lessons as a birthday present. When she was 12, the family moved to Oldsmar, Florida, where, with money that she had saved from delivering newspapers, mowing lawns, and babysitting, she bought her first horse, a buckskin named Buckshot. At 16, Diane moved 275 miles away from her parents to rent a room in Hallandale Beach, Florida, so that she could work with horses at Gulfstream Park, a racetrack. Listeners, at this point in the article, there's a black and white close-up photograph of Miss Crump after a race at Churchill Downs in 1970. And she looks happy, young, girlish, and her face has a lot of mud on it. I guess that's what happened on that track that day. Let's get back to the article. A year earlier, Catherine Kuzner had become the first American woman to be granted a jockey's license to race at a major track in the United States. After being turned down by the Maryland Racing Commission twice, Kuzner prevailed in a circuit court in 1968 on the grounds that she had been denied a license solely because she was a woman. She argued that the commissioner's refusal was a violation of Title VII of the 1964 Civil Rights Act, which forbids employment discrimination on the basis of race, color, sex, or national origin. In 1968, Kuzner was a two-time Olympic equestrian, but because of an injury, she did not become the first female jockey to compete in an official race at a Perry Mutual track in the United States. Penny Ann Early received a license in November 1968 to ride in Kentucky, but the threat of boycotts made by male jockeys at Churchill Downs in Louisville thwarted her attempts to make that groundbreaking ride. Instead, Crump, then 20, delivered the pioneering moment aboard a 48-1 long shot named Bridle and Bit on February 7, 1969, in the seventh race at Hialeah Park in Florida. The horse's trainer, Tom Calumet, told her that his wife Catherine, the horse's owner, had said insistently, "Put that girl on or I'll get another trainer." It was an era in which aspiring female jockeys were often dismissed as jockettes. 6 male jockeys withdrew from her first race and were replaced. "I did not care how the jockeys felt," Crump told her biographer, Schrager. "I figured they had to get over it." Security officials escorted her through reporters, photographers, and onlookers to the saddling area in the paddock. Some spectators shouted encouragement, Schrager wrote, while one told her to stay in the kitchen. Lacking a racing saddle, Crump borrowed one from a sympathetic male jockey. Before a crowd of 15,791, which had bet $200,431 on the race, she finished a distant 10th among the 12 entries, but won the appreciation of racing riders. The Times said that amid the pressure, Crump was possessed of remarkable composure and self-confidence. After her seminal ride in the 1970 Kentucky Derby, Crump continued to race professionally with a brief retirement until about 1998, winning or nearly winning at rates comparable to those of racing's most esteemed male jockeys, Schrager wrote. Yet he added, the racing world responded to Crump's career with what might charitably be labeled ambivalence. That attitude persists. Only 5 female jockeys have ridden in the Kentucky Derby since Crump's race in 1970. In addition to her daughter, she is survived by her sister Linda Swab, a brother Bert Crump, and 3 grandchildren. Her marriage to Divine ended in divorce in the 1980s. He died in 2013. Listeners, at this point in the article, there's a colored short video of Diane Crump, and she's now an older woman. To me, she looks like maybe somebody who's in her 70s. And if you look at her, she's got short
kind of short blondish hair, and she's got three dachshunds by her side.

She's kind of full figured, I guess, a little bit. And you just would not look at her and think, oh, that woman's a jockey. It just would not occur to you or me. Okay, let's get back to the article. Despite a somewhat frustrating professional career, the resilient Crump, who later operated a sales service for horse buyers and provided her dachshunds as therapy dogs for the ill and the needy, described herself as a hard-headed little nobody with a dream that I would not let die. Galloping a great racehorse gives you a powerful feeling, she told the Times. I gave all the horses I rode my heart, and they gave me theirs. And that concludes the article. Our next article is entitled, Should You Really Wait Till 70 to Take Social Security? The subtitle reads, The standard advice is to hold off, but most retirees claim the benefit as soon as they can at age 62. Here's what to know when you're planning the unplannable. This article comes from the New York Times, December 8, 2025 edition. The author is Brian J. O'Connor. When claiming Social Security, the best financial move you can make is to wait until age 70. That's the gold standard advice from experts who point to the substantial annual increase in your benefit from each year you delay claiming it after you reach what the government calls your full retirement age, either 66 or 67. Add Social Security's annual cost of living adjustment and waiting till 70 to maximize your payout is the best of all retirement bets. There's just one catch. Hardly anyone takes the advice. In 2024, just 8% of men and 8.6% of women who filed new claims have held off until that age to max out their benefits, according to the Social Security Administration. More than 90% of all new claims were filed by people younger than 70 that year. Instead of waiting as long as they can to increase the benefits, many workers grab their government cash at age 62, the age at which anyone is old enough to qualify. But filing 4 to 5 years before full retirement age means their checks take a big permanent hit. Why give up the best inflation-protected annuity a retiree can get? Most early filers simply cannot afford to wait, or think they cannot afford to wait, or think waiting won't make enough of a difference to their finances. And the few who can tend to be healthier and wealthier than their contemporaries, said David Blanchett, head of retirement research for Prudential Financial. For most people, it doesn't matter what you tell them, Mr. Blanchett said. Lots of retirees are just trying to get by with what they've got. They don't have a choice. Still, it's worth exploring when to claim your benefits, even if it's a bit complicated. Here's a primer. Why people do not wait. The amount of money you get from Social Security each month depends on when you start receiving benefits. If you were born after January 1, 1960, your full retirement age is 67. Wait longer, and your benefit rises by 8% a year until age 70. But if you claim Social Security early or before your full retirement age, your payment is reduced, often drastically. Claiming at 62 results in your payment being slashed by as much as 30% from the full retirement age benefit. The reduction shrinks each year until your full retirement age. Claiming early also means that any income you earn above a set limit results in part of your benefits being temporarily withheld until you reach full retirement age. While there are limited options to withdraw or pause to reset your benefits, you should consider your initial choice to be permanent. There are understandable reasons people cannot wait. Ruth Finkelstein, executive director of the Brookdale Center for Healthy Aging at Hunter College, said many people who claim benefits at 62 have been out of work or underemployed for years. The mass of people who retire between 50 and 62 were pushed out of the workplace or had to leave because of someone in the family with health concerns, Ms. Finkelstein said.
They've been holding on until 62. About 40% of retirees get more than half of their retirement income from Social Security, according to the National Bureau of Economic Research. About 13% depend entirely on their benefits. And there's a fear factor. According to Schroeder's 2025 U.S. Retirement Survey, more than one-third of non-retired Americans say they worry that the Social Security program will run out of money. That worry is based on federal estimates that by 2033, the program trust fund can afford to pay only 77% of all scheduled benefits. So why do so many experts still recommend waiting until age 70? This guidance is directed toward retirees who have the assets to actually delay claiming and who are in decent enough health to actively consider it, Mr. Blanchett said. Another consideration is life expectancy, Ms. Finkelstein said. If the average life expectancy for people like yourself is around 72 years of age, and someone says, start claiming when you're 70, it's hard for that to make sense. You're not going to collect much from Social Security. The break-even point. What is it? One calculation people often consider is when they will break even by delaying their benefits. That's the age when the total amount of money they would receive by waiting to claim at 70 is more than the total amount they would have accumulated if they claimed their benefits early. There are many online Social Security calculators, charts, and analysis that look at the numbers. For example, someone would receive a $3,000 monthly benefit at their full retirement age of 67, would receive $3,720 per month by waiting until age 70. The amount received by waiting until age 70 would not total more than claiming at 67 until 15 years later when that person turned 82. Financial planners and others discourage people from viewing Social Security through that lens because it warps the notion of benefits as lifetime guaranteed income. The risk of outliving your money would not emerge for many retirees until they're in their 90s, and maximizing your benefits creates a larger safety net for later in life. The break-even age was still part of the consideration for Blair Barondes, 64, of Northampton, Massachusetts, a retired marketing executive, and his wife, Janet Bowden, 62, a retired professor. Right now, they live on income from their savings and an inheritance. Mr. Barondes will claim Social Security when he turns 65 in March, and Ms. Bowden plans to claim her benefits at 63 or 64. The break-even point on what we lose in Social Security, if we waited for a couple of years, would be when I'm 83. And the difference per month is not going to change one bit how we live, Mr. Barondes said. Another consideration, he said, even if they have other earned income, at least 15% of Social Security benefits are untaxed, while withdrawals from their individual retirement accounts are fully taxable. Squeezing the juice from life. Two other reasons for claiming before age 70, the state of your health and your career. A bout with breast cancer in her early 50s prompted Jennifer Johnson, a nurse in Austin, Texas, and her husband Royce Johnson, a biomedical scientist, both 67, to decide that it was time for adventure. We both wanted to go sailing, Ms. Johnson said. The couple bought a catamaran in 2011, but continued working until 2013, when at age 55, they sold their house, gave most of their furniture to their children, and moved onto the boat in Florida, she said. For the next 10 years, the couple lived on the 42-foot boat, sailing mainly in the Western Caribbean. They lived on income from investments until Ms. Johnson claimed her civil service and military pensions at 60. Both claimed Social Security benefits at age 62. We said,
We're doing what we're doing, Mr. Johnson recalled. It made more sense to take Social Security right away. Burnout is another real concern, especially when the industry you work in has changed drastically. That was Gail Donnelly Bader's experience. Social Security saved my sanity. I was miserable, Ms. Donnelly Bader, 71, who retired from her solo legal practice in Illinois in 2015. I told my husband, if you do not let me retire, I'm going to kill somebody. Ms. Donnelly Bader had no pension, but did have an IRA. She did not want to tap right away. Her husband, Doug Bader, continued working and claimed benefits at his full retirement age and worked for about 2 years before retiring from his job as a Missouri court administrator in 2020. Before quitting work, Ms. Donnelly Bader socked away income, using it to live on for just a couple years, until her 62nd birthday. As soon as I was eligible, I took Social Security, she said. I certainly would not have waited until 70. How to know when to claim? Experts say that most people approaching retirement will fall into one of these scenarios. Here is what they say you should think about if you are healthy and wealthy. If you and a spouse are in the lucky minority of retirees who are healthy with more than adequate savings, especially if you have enough that you're worried about tax consequences, then delay claiming Social Security until 70 and spend down your IRA or other tax-deferred retirement accounts first to reduce your tax bite. Healthy and not so wealthy. If you and a spouse are healthy and worry that you do not have enough money saved to cover a potential 30-year retirement, the unwelcome advice is to work as long as you can and delay claiming Social Security as long as you can. You want to maximize your benefits in your late 80s and beyond. Miserable. If your job has become untenable and you're still craving adventure at middle age, claiming Social Security can be a bridge to a new life by allowing you to preserve other savings or retirement investments. Plan carefully. Take stock of other resources, income from a spouse, home equity, or other assets, and make peace with the idea that you may need to live frugally or return to work at least part-time. Not so healthy. If you're battling illness and your years look short, claim Social Security when you stop working. There's no point in waiting until age 70 if there's a very real possibility you will not live past 80. In no way healthy. If you're scraping by or were pushed out of a job after turning 50, you may have no choice but to claim your Social Security benefits as soon as you turn 62. Listeners, there is a correction that was made on December 8, 2025, and here is a correction. An earlier version of this article misstated the birth date for people whose full retirement age for purposes of Social Security benefits is 67. The full retirement age is 67 for people who were born after January 1, 1960, not for people who were born after 1960. The article also misstated the percentage by which a person's benefit can be cut by claiming at age 62 instead of the full retirement age. It is up to 30%, not 35%. And that concludes the article. Our next article is entitled, A Girls Basketball Team Gave Up Its Title. Now it's getting national attention. The subtitle reads, The team in Oklahoma City forfeited its district championship earlier this year after the coach verified that a scoring error had incorrectly crowned them as winners. This article comes from the New York Times, October 23, 2025 edition. The author is Alexandria Petrie. When girls from the basketball team of the Academy of Classical Christian Studies take center court next month in Oklahoma City for the start of the season, they won't be doing so as the reigning champions of their district. They could have done so after securing the first ever title for their program. But the high school team forfeited the title earlier this year after their coach spotted a scoring error that incorrectly crowned them the champions.
The team received national attention from that decision after CBS Evening News aired a segment on it this month. The snafu became a lesson in how integrity and sportsmanship could be even more meaningful than titles and trophies, according to the team's head coach, Brendan King. "They've left a legacy on this program," Mr. King, 27, said of his team. The scoring error came during the District 7 final on February 15th between the Academy and Apache High School from Apache, Oklahoma. The Academy was hosting the game, but both teams were under pressure. In only its fourth season, the Academy girls team had never advanced to the district tournament. It had been 13 years since the Apache girls team had won a district championship. The game was competitive. As students and families packed the bleachers that Saturday evening in Oklahoma City, by the beginning of the fourth quarter, the Academy was down by 12 points, Mr. King said. The girls quickly closed the gap with just 2 minutes left in the game, he said. That stage of the game was when officials noticed an issue with the score. According to the scoreboard and to Apache's scorebook, the Academy was down by 4 points. But the team scorebook had it down by just 2 points, Mr. King said. The referees conferred and told the coaches that the home team scorebook was the official record for the game. Coming from a timeout, an Academy player scored a 3-point shot with just seconds left in the game, according to a CBS Evening News recording of the game. Pandemonium erupted as the team celebrated its buzzer-beating 44-43 victory over Apache High School, or so they thought. As Mr. King left the locker room that evening, he was on edge, wrestling with the nagging question of whether the girls had actually won. He went home and rewatched the game twice. He calculated each team's free throws, the two-pointers, and the three-point shots. In each time, by his count, Apache won 43-42. He was saddened for his team. Sitting alone at 1 a.m., Mr. King considered whether he could have called a different play or done something to help the girls secure a win had the team's scorebook reflected the correct score, but another feeling prevailed. "I did feel a little peace come over me knowing that I finally had an answer. We did not win the game," Mr. King said. Once a game is over, the score cannot be changed, according to the Oklahoma Secondary School Activities Association, which governs the athletes and activities in the state. Despite this rule, staff members at the Academy reached out to the Activities Association to explain the issue. Mr. King called the team meeting the next afternoon, uncertain of how the girls would react. They'd had a tough season on and off the court. His team was in such high spirits, still fresh off their victory from the night before. "I just don't want this to break them or shake their confidence," Mr. King remembered telling his wife as they drove to the meeting. Conceding the victory also meant the Academy would move into the consolation bracket of the regional tournament with one loss under their belt. One more defeat would eliminate them entirely. Sydney Kitchen and Cora Shutt, the team captains, who were both seniors at the time, remembered how serious their coach was as he delivered the news. They said they were heartbroken, but knew that relinquishing their victory was the right thing to do. "There wasn't really any hesitation in our minds," said Miss Kitchen, now 18, now a freshman at Oral Roberts University in Tulsa, Oklahoma. Brian Lester, the assistant director for the state's Activities Association, said he had not encountered a request to give back the title in his career. "It made me smile," Mr. Lester, 53, said. The association found a rule that allowed it to intercede in certain unusual incidents, Mr. Lester said. Amy Merriweather, the girls' basketball head coach at Apache High School, said that she was shocked and surprised to learn that the Academy was appealing its victory and turning over its title. Ms. Merriweather, 29, had also reviewed the game's recording after the final and raised a scoring error with
with Activities Association officials, who pointed to the rule that scores were final. "He did not have to do that," Ms. Merriweather said of Mr. King. "Most coaches would not have done that." Mr. King and his wife drove an hour and a half south to Apache, Oklahoma, to deliver the championship plaque to the Apache girls team during their practice that Sunday evening. The team reenacted a shot made by their only senior that season, Tatum Hollingwater, that would have been their game-winning basket. In the video, Miss Hollingwater sinks a jump shot. The otherwise quiet and empty gym echoes with the girls' cheers. "Let's freaking go," said Mrs. Hollingwater, 19, who is now a freshman at the Nelson American Indian College in Phoenix, where she plays on the basketball team. She yells as she holds the trophy above her head. In the end, Apache advanced to the first round of the area tournament before it was eliminated. The team stepped up to some big moments that would not have happened had the academy not renounced its win, Miss Merriweather said. It gave her girls more confidence heading into the season. "It was also a point of pride for the academy, a Christian school," said Miss Kitchen. "In the end, we definitely gained more as a team," she said. "I think the whole season overall was such a wonderful experience. And I think coming together and just telling ourselves, like, this isn't the point. The point is to kind of represent the school." The academy was eliminated after losing its next game in the regional tournament. "The team has a tough schedule this season," Mr. King said, but he hopes the girls can take away a message from that February 15th district final. They can overcome any obstacle by sticking together. And that concludes the article. Listeners, I feel a little bit like John Keone's that guy, one of the TV segments asking this question now, but what would you do if you would have been the coach? And if you were on the team as a player, what would you have wanted to happen? It seems simple to say just do the right thing. You know, you didn't honestly win, but I could see where a case could be made for some people to say, well, let's not do the right thing here and let's take the title. So that's why I ask you, what would you do? And as we're reaching the end of the program, I also want to go back and comment just briefly on that first article we read about how to get a restaurant reservation. I have to say, I have never been one of those people that would be recognized in a restaurant and could get a reservation. I've never made that kind of relationship with places where I go to eat. Although I remember my parents having that kind of relationship. And I remember both my grandmothers having that kind of relationship where they had that with certain restaurants. I do have that relationship with the guy who owns my farmer's market that I go to in the summer. So it exists somewhere, but not in restaurants. And I'm wondering, how about you all? Do you have that kind of relationship with any business owners where maybe they give you special treatment because you're such a valued customer or just maybe a kind customer? It's certainly nice to have that kind of relationship with any establishment that sells food. I have that with the bread store too, because I get a lot of free samples there. You know what I'm talking about, right? I bet some of you have that same kind of relationship. Maybe it's with the guy at a candy store or the bread store or the pastry store or whatever, but it's nice to get those free samples, isn't it? Well, we've come to the end of the program. I hope you enjoyed all the articles we read together today. As always, I enjoyed being with you, and I hope you're having a good day today, and that you have an even better day tomorrow. This is Bonnie, signing off.

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2: Next is a brief poetry moment. The poem by Jane Kenyon is entitled The Appointment. The Phoebe flew back and forth between the fence post and the tree, not nest building, just restlessly. And I heard the motorboat on the lake going around and through its own wake, towing the campers two by two. I thought of a dozen things to do, but rejected them all in favor of fretting about you. It might have been the finest day of summer. The hay was rich and dry, and the breeze made the heart-shaped leaves of the birch tell all their secrets, though they were lost on me. Bees rummaged through the lilies, methodical as thieves in a chest of drawers. I saw them from the chair nearest the cool foundation stones. Out of the cellar window came a draught of damp and evil-smelling air. The potted geraniums on the porch hung limp in the blaze of noon. I could not stir to water them. If you had turned into the drive just then, even with cheerful news, I doubt I could have heard what you had to say. This is Ellen Mayer looking forward to being with you again.

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1: Plain Values. Faith-centered, simple living. You should be like me. You should be like me. Although most of us don't boldly say this audibly to others, we often think it, don't we? We're predisposed to think what we do is best, how we do it is best, and how we think is best. In other words, if the whole world were like me, it would be a wonderful place. If we are walking circumspectly before God, truly believing our actions and attitude conform to His will, this is not inherently a prideful thing. Good parents want their children to latch onto parental values, beliefs, and ethics. As a parent, if I want my children to be greatly different than me, I have a problem. I need to get myself right. A parent committed to serving the Lord and walking uprightly before Him should desire their children to become like-minded and like-principled. This is a normal desire any mentorship program. The master wants the student to know as much, do as much, and think as much. Joel at the Modern Homesteading Conference in Coeur d'Alene, ID or photo by Excel Media. The Apostle Paul admonished more than once to be followers of me. Was that a prideful statement? No. Paul was confident enough in his walk and talk that he knew believers would succeed if they emulated him. That's not pride, it's confidence. Of course, you and I are not Paul, but the point I'm making is that somebody, other than Jesus Christ, found it acceptable to say, "Follow me." Where this starts to break down is in mission. Paul's challenge was not about personality or mission. It was about agreeing on right and wrong. The goal was to identify those who have the mind of Christ versus those who are enemies of Christ. Paul's admonition to be like him was about obedience, not personality or mission. And this is where we get into tension, don't we? For example, I've sat through evangelistic sermons about how to present a gospel tract to everyone you encounter. I know people who can't wait to engage every person they meet in conversation, and within a minute are asking them, "If you died today, do you know whether you'd go to heaven or hell?" I sit through these sermons guilty and convicted, feeling like, what's wrong with me? Have I no zeal for the Lord? Or perhaps I encounter a couple who adopt children with special needs. I was on an airplane recently with a lady who told me she and her husband had adopted 4 children with special needs out of a Chinese orphanage. One needed 5 heart surgeries before he was 4 years old. Another is in a wheelchair. And again, I was crushed with conviction. What's wrong with me? Why haven't I reached out to these unloved and expressed God's unconditional acceptance of them? Am I a hard-hearted, egocentric capitalist? On the flip side, the folks doing these amazing things often come across as super saints and subtly make others feel like incompetent Christians. The unspoken insinuation is if you were a real, serious Christian, you'd be heading to China too, or you'd be shoving a gospel tract in the hand of the restaurant server too. This whole tension is natural because we humans suffer from inadequacy syndrome. Perhaps we could call this the elusive enough problem. Am I good enough, smart enough, pretty enough, wealthy enough? Sometimes we can feel over a dead quit. Those of us aggressively devoted to passionate causes suffer from the notion that our particular gifting is the benchmark for pleasing God. I sense this when folks meekly approach me, apologetically saying, "But I have no desire to farm. I like the city. I don't want to grow anything." As someone devoted to promoting and defending an agrarian lifestyle ethic, I realize I can inadvertently and almost judgmentally disparage someone's choices. This is uncharitable and unappreciative of others' unique mission. Some have the gift of evangelism. I call myself a relational evangelist. In other words, I'm more than happy to present the gospel and do when. It develops organically through establishing relational rapport. In other words, it takes a while. My personality and style as a bridge builder keep me from feeling free to bombastically hit everyone over the head with a gospel ultimatum. But goodness, how I love and appreciate those who have that gifting and exercise it. If I lived and acted like that, I would never have been invited to speak at UC Berkeley in California, hotbed of liberal. Zero, wokeism, and progressive thought, to present creation and sanctity of life to graduate. Students who may never have heard a Christian perspective in a presentation. I didn't tell them they were going to hell if they didn't accept Christ, but I said enough to tweak interest in hearts being pricked by the Holy Spirit. Did I let God down in that situation? I don't think so. That's my style, my personality. A lady told me that one of these totally secular presentations I did a decade ago did just that. She responded to a subtle reference to God began searching, and eventually gave her life to Christ. If every presentation I did was a firebrand gospel barnstormer, nobody would invite me into the belly of the beast. It takes all kinds. The four classic personalities of choleric, phlegmatic, sanguine, and melancholic are real. They are not handicaps from Satan. They are consistent with Proverbs 22. That is more accurately rendered, train up a child in the way he should go. The picture is of a vine or tree branch being shaped in its best direction. A branch facing north needs to keep going north, but with proper pruning and training to the trellis. You don't take a branch heading north and twist it around so that it heads south. This idea means you appreciate the tendencies and special giftings of children, giving them a framework to honor God most fully by leveraging talents and interests endowed to them by God. In other words, don't try to turn your introvert into an extrovert or your choleric into a melancholic. Cholerics tend to be trailblazers, visionaries, and leaders, but they tend to run over people in the process. Sanguines are happy-go-lucky, the life of the party, and always looking forward to tomorrow, which will be better than today. But they avoid difficult conversations. Phlegmatics are detail-oriented, meticulous, and precise, but they tend toward overthinking and making simple things complex. Melancholics are analytical thinkers and geniuses, but they tend toward pessimism and broodiness and are emotionally fragile. These are God-given tendencies, and we can see each personality type exemplified in the disciples. Peter was choleric, Nathaniel was sanguine, Thomas was melancholic, John was phlegmatic. Fortunately, they did not want each other to be like them in personality and mission. They did agree on right and wrong, obedience and sin, but they had extremely different expressions of their heavenly allegiance. Of course, Paul addresses this theme when discussing the various gifts of the Spirit in 1 Corinthians 12. We're not all a hand, an eye, or an ear. We have different ministries. That means if God has specifically enabled me to be a farmer, it's to help others who want to be farmers. It's not to convert accountants to be farmers. Furthermore, I should encourage farmers to love and appreciate accountants, and vice versa. We do our children a disservice if we say, you can do anything you want. It's not true. When I was cut from the 7th grade baseball team because I wasn't good enough, and then cut from the 8th grade basketball team because I wasn't good enough, that was not cause to wallow in inadequacy. Looking back, I now realize that was God gently pushing me toward the way I was bent: debate, public speaking, theater, and communication. When I joined those teams, I was the star, but that only developed when I quit pursuing a southbound direction from a northbound branch. If God lays a desire on your heart to adopt a child, then adopt. If God lays it on your heart to speak a gospel message to someone, do it. If God lays yearning in your soul to plant a garden, plant it. God is big enough to take our proclivities, our innate giftings, and leverage them to His glory. He doesn't need us depressed because we don't have the gifting of someone else, and He doesn't want us throwing a guilt complex on someone else because they don't share the same obsession we do. Being obsessed about what God wants us to do is a good thing. My dad used to say, to us, every bush is a burning bush, and the world still turns aside to see burning bushes. So none of this discussion is meant to take the performance and passionate edge off our gifting. No, it's in the pursuit, the unbridled performance of our mission and interest, that we fully express our God-given endowments. That is how we fulfill our unique glory. God's glory is His distinctiveness, His unique attributes. Biblically, the word glory is used for all sorts of non-divine things. Glory of nations, kings, young men, old men, women, land, stars. Glory is not some sort of special word relegated to hushed tones in cathedrals. No, it's a wonderful expression of divinely endowed uniqueness, of God's infinite ability to create enough eclecticism in His creation and servants to get all the jobs done that need to be done. Rather than feeling depressed because we're not like someone else, or feeling smug because we're better than someone else, we all need to yearn to both know and do God's unique expression of Himself through us. When we discover that and gallop in it, we are enough for God to use. Don't be distracted by guilt masquerading as inadequacy. Grab God's endowment with gratitude and faith. If you're a toe, be the best toe God has. If you're an ear, be the best ear. If you're a pinky finger, be the best pinky finger. Remember, Satan is the great accuser. In 2 Corinthians 10:12, Paul admonishes us, but measuring themselves by themselves and comparing themselves among themselves are not wise. In her best-selling book, Daring Greatly, Brené Brown writes, "I see the cultural messaging everywhere that says that an ordinary life is a meaningless life. And I see how kids that grow up on a steady diet of reality television, celebrity culture, and unsupervised social media can absorb this messaging and develop a completely skewed sense of the world. I am only as good as the number of likes I get on Facebook or Instagram." As if that isn't profound enough, she goes on to describe how scarcity and inadequacy dominate our thinking. Never good enough. Never perfect enough. Never thin enough. Never powerful enough. Never successful enough. Never smart enough. Never certain enough. Never safe enough. Never extraordinary enough. That's quite a list, don't you think? Indeed, she goes on to admonish that our first waking thought in the morning is that we didn't get enough sleep, and our last waking thought before going to sleep is that we didn't have enough time in the day to get all the things done we needed to do. Dear folks, inadequacy fills our lives, and it's a fraudulent, satanic, guilty finger, pointing at us that God didn't endow us with all that we need to please Him. To be sure, this doesn't mean we dance nonchalantly through life as if doing the hard and making serious. Changes in our attitude and mission aren't benchmarks of showing off our faith with good works. We are to run the race as if winning is everything. We are to finish the course, laying aside any encumbrance to our running. Stuff. We adopt that kind of spirit not because we're pumped with pride over our betterness, but because we're immersed in faith that God's benevolent adequacy gave us all we need to perform in a way that pleases Him. We might not sing well, but we might be able to grow healthy tomatoes. We might be physically weak, but we can tell stories to kids with spellbinding drama and love. This whole discussion is two-sided. One is to see I can't or I don't, not as an excuse to be lackadaisical, but as a gracious recognition that God didn't endow us for that. The other side is to fully embrace I can and I will on the course He's charted for you. I'll never play professional basketball. I'll never fix a computer. I don't like it and I'm not good at technology, but I can sure build a mean compost pile. I can schmooze MC Donald's junkie into caring about food quality. That's how we become vessels unto honor. That's how we bear fruit in God's vineyard. Oh Lord, forgive me for feeling despondent over my non-gifts and enable me to embrace what you've endowed me to do. On social media, meeting the digital age face to face. With Tony Reinke, smartphones and social media will cure the epidemic of widespread loneliness. Or so we thought. We would all be connected, all together, all the time, and none of us would ever feel alone. But the harsh truth is we could always be lonely, even lonely in a crowd, and now lonely in a digital crowd. We send texts and pictures and videos and tweets and Facebook updates, and we refresh and wait, often to a blank screen. No responses, or very few, but at some point, when we hit refresh and stare at a screen with no new updates, it can feel like no one is on the other side of the line. We feel loneliness in the middle of online connectedness. In reality, it's a lonely business, wandering the labyrinths of our friends and pseudo-friends' projected identities, trying to figure out what part of ourselves we ought to project, who will listen, and what they will hear. One, but it's a chicken and egg question. Does Facebook attract the lonely, or does Facebook make us lonely? That is a debate I cannot solve. What is clear is that we have given up thinking that Facebook will end our loneliness, technology, and isolation. In the big picture, technology offers us many benefits, but with a serious side to our isolation, writes Stephen Marsh. The problem is that we invite loneliness, even though it makes us miserable. The history of our use of technology is a history of isolation desired and achieved. Exactly. The long story of isolation desired and achieved is a story told by Giles Slade. In his book, The Big Disconnect, The Story of Technology and Loneliness, he shows many strands of how technology and loneliness have unfolded together in the history of various innovations, from street peddlers to phones to television and music. As technology improves, people are replaced by automation. Street vendors give way to vending machines. Milk deliveries give way to refrigerators. Bankers give way to ATMs. Central heating means we no longer congregate around a fireplace. Newspapers meant absorbing news by shielding ourselves, not by gathering for the latest word of mouth at a pub. Technology draws us apart. Isolation was made possible by advances in video. The community cinema gave way to a large shared television in each family's home, which gave way to portable televisions and now personal LED TVs in every bedroom, iPods, and earbuds. When it comes to music, this technological trajectory is even clearer. The live symphony on a Saturday evening was, for many people, replaced by the stationary phonograph. In the family room, which was replaced by a large transistor radio, which was replaced by a portable. Transistor radio, which was replaced by a boombox with open speakers over the shoulder, which was replaced. By a Walkman clipped to the waist, which was replaced by a tiny iPod clipped to the sleeve. Music went. From a social community experience to a shared family experience and now to a personal headphones experience. Many different strands of technological innovation have come together. In the smartphone, the supreme invention of personal isolation. Our smartphones are a portable shield we carry in public in order to deter human contact and interaction. We step into an elevator with a stranger, and what is our immediate impulse? And earbud headphones are an extension of the same principle. In the 21st century, glaringly white Apple earbuds inform all. Those who observe us in public that we are disinterested, musically, inclined, non-threatening people, while Bluetooth Wi-Fi earpieces convey a slightly different, more aggressive message. Far too busy, don't dare disturb, Slade writes. Once again, interaction with a device prevents and is preferable to risky, energy-consuming interactions with strangers. We have been conditioned for over 100 years to risk interpersonal contact only through the mediation of machines. We trust machines much more than we trust human beings. This is what we now expect from our digital technology and our smartphones, isolation. This is not accidental. For manufacturers and marketers, human beings are best when they are alone since individuals are forced to buy one consumer item each, whereas family or community members share, writes Slade. Technology's movement toward miniaturization serves this end by making personal electronics suitable for individual users. For today's carefully trained consumers, sharing is an intrusion on personal space. The relational consequences of these disconnections are not small. Losing trust. This miniaturization and personalization of technology has led to us being cut off from others in ordinary daily interaction. We trust people less, and we trust our devices more. Which all leads to a fundamental question. Can we build healthy relationships and build trust while we are alone with our phones? This question is bigger than social media. We know that many of the most popular sitcoms have always revolved around friendships. The plot lines are increasingly intricate as modern viewers can handle more and more complex storylines that developed over time from Cheers to Seinfeld to Friends to How I Met Your Mother. Each show demanding more relational IQ from viewers. So do these increasingly complex storylines among friends make us more relationally adaptable in the real world, or do they make us less socially adaptable and thereby more isolated and more lonely? On one hand, Slade calls these shows companionship substitutes. They empty life of true companionship. On the other hand, Steven Johnson, in his book, Everything Bad is Good For You, claims these sitcoms, along with reality shows, are in fact increasing our social IQ and making us more relatable and more socially attuned with others in the real world and improving our relationships. That debate cannot be settled here. I'll simply turn to social media and ask whether or not our social fabric is strengthening or fraying. In reality, all indicators show that the land of social media is a harsh and abrasive place. We all know this. For whatever reasons, people lose tact when they type opinions online. One theory, why, among cyber natives, low self-esteem, depression, and isolation contribute to the testiness. Responsible for flaming, cyberbullying,

a minor annoyance that those people have to put up with for the great privilege of having our world-changing stuff in their grubby hands. It will chill, stop, and kill networks from growing, communities from blossoming, and lives from flourishing. If your purpose is social interaction, abuse is as central to it as bacterial infection is to selling meat. 5. The health of social media relies on social skills it cannot furnish. The solution is getting in touch with reality, which, as I take it, means the solution to social media harshness is not found in our sitcoms. The solution to social media harshness is only found in building healthy, trustworthy, face-to-face relationships. 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We trust our machines, but we do not trust people. Into this culture of relational pessimism, God has placed Christians with a wonderful opportunity to display honesty and trust. And trust is built best when it is built face-to-face. God designed it this way. Being real and being trustworthy are essential characters we all must have in our lives. No amount of online communication can overcome a lack of real integrity. We must be real with the people God has put into our lives. We must tell the truth. We must be honest at work. We must be honest with our money. We must not be led by greed. We must be trusted friends. We must be reliable. The world needs what we must be, living examples of God-centered and joyful men and women who live out their trustworthiness. We aim to win back the sinner's distrust. We are not flawless. We are repenters. We are not perfect. We are committed to living out authentic humanity in union with Christ. The gospel spreads out from the authenticity of a people. Christians engage the world face-to-face, a key point for parents to keep in mind. I meet more and more kids that don't know how to talk to people and who don't even want to look up from their screen, Francis Chan told me. It hurts the kingdom when we raise socially awkward children. We are raising soldiers. We are raising missionaries. Our job is to get these kids to where they can get into the world and start conversations with people and bring the light of Jesus and the message of the gospel to them. 6. Eye-to-eye authenticity is the key to trust, and trust is the key social skills our kids must develop. Protect aloneness. So where does such a face-to-face authenticity come from? One of the most respected psychologists of the digital age, Sherry Turkle, says, the capacity for empathic conversation goes hand-in-hand with the capacity for solitude. In solitude, we prepare ourselves to come to conversation with something to say that is authentic. 7. Solitude is a precious gift. We all want it. We all need it. Solitude is the subtle marketing promise behind so many of our technological advances. Solitude was even a priority during the ministry of Jesus. So what do we do with our aloneness once we have it? We fumble it. In our study of 8,000 regular readers of desiring-god.org, we asked whether you are more likely to check email and social media before or after your spiritual disciplines on a typical morning. 73% of you said before. Such a stat will not shock any of us. We don't cherish our solitude. As John Piper explained, from his own experience, in the mornings we are immediately tempted with vanity in 6 directions. We grab our phones like we grab for junk food, to feed on the candy of our own egotism, and to feed on novelty and on entertainment. We also impulsively reach for our phones to escape, to avoid the boredoms of life, the responsibilities of life, and the hardships of life. Temptations like these make the phone alluring immediately in the morning. It's hard to summarize the resulting problem any better than this. The real danger with Facebook is not that it allows us to isolate ourselves, but that by mixing our appetite for isolation with our vanity, it threatens to alter the very nature of solitude. The equations seem to hold true for our early morning hours. Mental isolation plus feeding on vanity equal to soul-starving loneliness. Mental isolation plus communion with God equal to soul-feeding solitude. The bottom line, technology is almost always centripetal, naturally pulling us away from others into a habitat of loneliness. Paradoxically, habitual loneliness is what kills social media. As Christians, we push back our phones in the morning to protect our solitude in order to become authentic people. And we push back our phones during the day in order to build authentic eye-to-eye trust with the people in our lives. Without these 2 pushbacks in place, gospel mission stalls. With these pushbacks in place, gospel mission may flourish. With authentic relationships with one another, we are positioned to live as lights, recharged to spread words of the grace of Jesus Christ through our thumbs online. Are we good enough? If you've ever felt like you're never going to reach what you think you should be reaching for, then join the club. There are times that I feel like those

0: things I hear, read about, watch, and scroll through all. Tell me that I'm not good enough, and I must do something to help myself to be a better me. In all honesty, I'm pretty happy with myself, but with all the self-help propaganda out there that is pushed on a daily basis, sometimes I think that maybe I am not enough to be valued and appreciated. We live in a self-help proclaiming world that is constant in its pursuit to tell us all that there are items, programs, pills, actions, exercises, and mindsets that we must possess to be better. That message basically tells all of us that we're not enough and should be striving to consistently pursue new things, actions, possessions, potions, routines, etc. Now, don't get me wrong. I always believe in striving to do things better. Scripture shares with us about Jesus' growth increasing in wisdom and stature, with God and with man. No doubt a great roadmap for us all to pursue, but the bombardment of self. Help creates a lifestyle and world that is, for many, unattainable. No wonder our kids are suffering from anxiety, depression, confusion, and lack of motivation. A feeling of not being good enough permeates their thinking and is fleshed out in their actions and thoughts. I've seen that what they desire is to be content with who they are and satisfied in their own flesh. Don't we all? My granddaughter, Macy, came home from college with a small tattoo. I don't have a tattoo or any desire to get one on her ribs that consisted of three words that really brought me to write about this. Those words were this: I am enough. Pretty plain and simple, which says a lot about the desire of most young people today. I told my daughter that if she got a tattoo, it would be, it's never enough, as she is the one that is responsible for bringing kids into our residential program for struggling teens. My son-in-law's tattoo, following suit, would be, enough is enough, as he handles all the discipline of the 60 teens with us. In the same line, mine would be, I've had enough, after turning 70 this year. I write that as a comical way of looking at what it takes to be enough. In all my musings, I've come to realize that one of the more important roles of a parent is to convey the message that you are enough to their kids, preteens and teens, and maybe continued on throughout their life. The concept of enough in Scripture often refers to God's grace and provision, and it can also be applied to one's self-worth and capabilities. Several verses emphasize that God is sufficient for all needs and that individuals are loved and accepted the way they are, regardless of their imperfections or lack of worldly success. Abundance. I remember a comic that used to begin all his acts with a statement, I'm good enough, I'm smart enough, and doggone it, people like me. I used to laugh at this, but now understand that it's probably a longing each of us have in our lives to be enough. Clearly, our role as a parent is to help our kids get a taste of God's character, which tells them that they are enough. Our role in the lives of our children includes loving them as God Himself loves them. I often think that if our kids could see themselves as God sees them, then we would not be dealing with all the challenges of mental health, confusion, social challenges, and the feeling of always needing to be perfect, when we all know that won't happen this side of heaven. The question then becomes one of how to do this as a parent in a world that seems to be working against some of our principles, morals, and standards. The deeper question is, how do we offer grace, love, and truth with words and actions of wisdom that lets them know that they are enough and don't have to pursue those things in a world that isn't often so kind? I've always said that a mom instills a sense of value. Dads validate that. If there's an absence of one or the other, then there's some extra work to do in either planting or confirming that truth. I think that's why so many adopted kids struggle with their value. Their birth mom, the one that instills value, probably didn't. This doesn't mean that an adopted child is beyond developing a healthy self-worth. It's just that those around them will have to work a little harder to help them hear they are valued, and they'll need to experience a bombardment of value from those around them. What I've found will validate that instilled value in the life of a child. That child won't search other places for it. They want to know that what has been taught to them and shared with them is truthful, accurate, and real. And a dad's stamp of approval and validation says, yes, is that if dads. It's not just adopted kids. It's all kids that need to have their very being validated. Sons want to know that they have their dad's blessing. Daughters want to know they are of worth. All kids want to know that they are loved. There isn't a parent I've met or know that doesn't want to offer this to their kids. Here's the best way that I've found a parent can do that. Love is spelled T-I-M-E for any child. It's not only that you put in that time, but what you do during that time that makes a difference. Look, you can always make more money, but you can't make more time. And the time that your child has at home is limited, so take advantage of it. That time and how you spend it with them during their teen years sets them on a trajectory in life that will determine the destiny of your family. Allow me to paraphrase a scripture that probably emphasizes what I think is the most important task a parent can do with their child. The scripture is Hebrews 10:25. Let us not abandon the thought of getting together, as many do, but keep spending time, encouraging one another to love and good deeds, and even more as you see the day approaching. For the sake of this paraphrase, I would suggest the day is when they leave home. Quite a paraphrase, isn't it? I hear teens say these things all the time. My dad loves golf a lot more than me. My mom is more concerned about the condition of my room than the condition of my heart. My grandpa spends more time telling me his stories than listening to mine. I wish my parents knew how much I love them, but they never give me the opportunity to share that. With them, they're always more concerned about school, what I wear, and the rules of our home. It's almost as if I don't exist in our family. The only way to get my parents' attention is to do something wrong. I hope you never hear these comments from your kids. They are all comments of a child saying, I am not enough, which means they are doomed to a life of frustration and inability to meet the requirement, to be enough in their future life until they meet someone who will validate who they are. Take advantage of the time you have. Don't just give recognition, give validation. It's easy to get in the habit of spending time, but not taking advantage of that time together. I'm not talking about having another lesson to teach them, or ways to correct them. Tell them where they are wrong, what to do different, or how to be better. The world is already teaching them that. The uniqueness of your relationship is one that can speak wisdom into their life that leaves them feeling a sense of love, purpose, and value. Hear their story, ask them questions, dive into the deeper parts of their life. I like when parents get involved, but I love it more when moms and dads take a deeper dive into the life of their child, which is usually one-on-one time, listening, hearing, and taking a real interest in their life. Your messaging becomes key to verbalizing the intent of your heart. Let them know, there's nothing you can do to make me love you more. There's nothing you can do to make me love you less. It's a message of commitment, even through the more difficult times of life, when you've both made mistakes. That statement encompasses love, forgiveness, forgetting, sticking with them, and walking. Through not only the good times, but the bad times, when they feel like they're not enough, I'm convinced that parents and grandparents hold the key to a child's self-worth that conveys a message that counters the world's message to them that they'll never be enough. You are the key to making the connection within your family to invest what it takes to give your child the validation of God's and your stamp on their life. Go make a deeper connection with your child and let them know they are enough.
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2: I'm Dr. Anthony Lizerwitz, and this is Climate Connections. When hurricanes or other disasters hit, children are vulnerable. But they are not just passive victims. Many step up to help themselves and their communities. Lori Peek of the University of Colorado Boulder studies the impact of disasters on kids. She says when families were in shelters during Hurricane Katrina,
3: the older kids, they sometimes set up like sports activities, coloring. 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
4: Next is a brief poetry moment. The poem, entitled Philosophy in Warm Weather, is by Jane Kenyon. Philosophy in Warm Weather. And windows are open, and we move so easily through the rooms. Cats roll on the sunny rugs, and a clumsy wasp climbs the pane, pausing to rub a leg over her head. All around, physical life reconvenes. The molecules of our bodies must love to exist. They whirl in circles and seem to begrudge us nothing. Heat, Horatio. Heat makes them put this antique disposition on. This year's brown spider sways over the door as I come and go. A single poppy shouts from the far field, and the crow, beyond alarm, goes right on pulling up the corn. This is Ellen Mayer, looking forward to being with you again.

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1: Welcome to our reading of the Plain Dealer for Friday, September 11, 2026. This is Mary Horvath, and we turn to the front page. We will never forget. Educators who watched 9/11 in real time are teaching it 25 years later. Two generations share their perspectives on 9/11 as Northeast Ohio students learn about the attacks. The television was small, the kind of box TV that hung in classrooms before smartphones could break news into the palm of your hand. Anthony Police remembers looking up at it from his 8th grade classroom in Hubbard on September 11, 2001. He was 13 years old. 25 years later, Police can still see it in his mind. The lasting thing that I always go back to is looking up at the box TV, he said. It's real tiny, literally on mute, seeing the second plane hit the second tower. Around him, a normal school day had quietly stopped. Teachers whispered to one another. Students remained in their classrooms rather than walking through the halls. Parents arrived to take their children home. Police stayed in school that day. Now, he's assistant principal at Berea Mid Park Middle School, overseeing students born more than a decade after the terrorist attacks that killed nearly 3,000 people at the World Trade Center, the Pentagon, and in Shanksville, Pennsylvania. They encountered the images police watched in real time through classroom lessons, videos, photographs, and stories passed down by adults old enough to remember where they were that Tuesday morning. I essentially had to gather my own information and experience it in real time, said Police, 38. Back then, rumors and incomplete information moved alongside confirmed facts. Police remembers going home and remaining glued to television coverage with his family as one news update followed another. Most of all, he remembers trying to make sense of something he wasn't old enough to fully understand. I didn't know what questions to ask back then, Police said. 25 years later, students at Rocky River Middle School walk past a piece of that history on their way in and out of school. The school is one of only a few in the country to have a piece of steel from the World Trade Center. On Tuesday afternoon, students stream through the doors without glancing at the memorial. For 7th grader Max Mail, 13, that familiarity is part of the experience. He learned about the attacks last year in his social studies class. I feel like it's a special opportunity that I have, and not many schools have it, Max said. It's an opportunity to show, hey, here's this, and here's a memory of what happened. When I first went to school, I thought, what's this? Max said. I think this is a really cool piece of history. And then I just walked past it. For Max and his sister, 6th grader Maddie Mail, 11, September 11 is history rather than memory. It feels like a long time ago, Maddie said. She remembers being puzzled by the memorial when she first saw it. When we walked by it the first time, I was like, wait, why is there a piece of rock there? Maddie said. I was so confused. I was like, is that from something, or is it something someone found in a pile of rubble? Maddie said she has learned about September 11 since first grade, but the event has taken on more meaning as she has gotten older. Rocky River students also encounter that history outside the classroom. The school's 8th grade trip to Washington, D.C. includes a stop in Shanksville, Pennsylvania. As you get older, you start to understand things more, Maddie said. When we were in 5th or 3rd or 4th grade, I don't think we focused as much on how intense this was. We just heard about it and were sad that it happened. Ben Purdy has watched that distance grow one class at a time. Purdy, 50, has taught social studies at Rocky River Middle School for 27 years. He was teaching 8th grade American history there on September 11, 2001. when students watch the attacks unfold. For the first few anniversaries, Purdy could ask students where they were that day and how they felt. I remember the day when I asked that question and the kids were like, "Oh, we weren't born," Purdy said. September 11 had become a history lesson. Now teaching sixth grade social studies, Purdy tries to narrow the distance between the students sitting in front of him today and those who occupied the same classroom 25 years ago. On September 11, he recreates part of what happened in his classroom that morning. Students sit in the same room where Purdy taught 25 years ago as he plays news coverage from the morning of the attacks, pausing to explain what was happening and what his students experienced that day. He asks his current students to imagine themselves in the place of those children, the same age, learning the same subject, and sitting in the same classrooms, but watching the attacks unfold without knowing what would happen next. The kids really like to think that they're the same kids as those kids 25 years ago, Purdy said. They're the same age. We're learning the same subject. They're in the same classroom and the same desk with the same teacher who's a little older now than he was then. For some, Purdy said, the lesson is the first time they have seen footage of the planes striking the World Trade Center. The school has also preserved the voices of the students who were there. After the attacks, Rocky River Middle School's principal at the time compiled students' written reactions into a book. Purdy still reads passages from it to his classes, sometimes connecting a response with the exact place a student is sitting. Here's what the girl that sat in your chair 25 years ago said, Purdy tells them. For Purdy, the exercise stresses the difference between learning history and living through it. It is more like teaching a history lesson today, he said, but that's because I would be doing them a disservice if I didn't. Purdy compares that distance to the way he learned about Pearl Harbor from his grandfather. He knew the facts and had seen footage, but hearing his grandfather describe what the day felt like gave the history a different meaning. Today's students still have an opportunity to hear September 11 described by people who experienced it firsthand. Yes, I teach it as a history lesson because I want to show them how important that day really was to American history, Purdy said. But at the same time, they still have immediate family that they can talk to about this. Go home and ask questions, Purdy tells his students. Ask them how they felt. For Maggie Tavani, there is no memory of where she was when America was attacked. She was only 8 days old. Yet September 11 has been part of her life for virtually as long as she could remember. Tavani, who teaches 4th through 8th grade social studies at Constellation Schools in Cleveland, grew up as the daughter of a firefighter and military veteran. Her father was a Medina firefighter on September 11 and later served overseas in the military. Her earliest memory connected with September 11 is a photograph that hung in her family's home showing firefighters raising an American flag amid the rubble of the World Trade Center. That picture has always been in our house, she said. So as early as I can remember, that's probably my earliest memory of 9/11, that picture. Now, in her second year of teaching, Tavani spends several days discussing September 11 with her students. She starts by asking what they already know. Sometimes their answers reveal how much distance 25 years has created. One student recently thought only two planes were involved in the attacks. Tavani explained that 4 planes were hijacked. 2 struck the World Trade Center, 1 struck the Pentagon, and United Airlines Flight 93 crashed in Pennsylvania. She also recently corrected a student who made a broad generalization about the hijacker's background. Tavani used the moment to explain the difference between terrorism and religion and to discuss the stereotyping and anti-Muslim hostility that followed 9/11. The distinction was particularly important, she said, because Muslim children were sitting among the students' classmates. it's a sensitive topic. It's a hard topic. It's difficult, but it's important, Tavani said. It's important to talk about that part too, where the misconceptions are and where we shouldn't stereotype because of an extremist view. Police remembers how calmly his teacher responded while the adults around him were confronting something they had never experienced either. She was very understanding. She, I think, let us experience it and didn't hide it, he said. Police said watching his school respond calmly to an extraordinary event helped shape the way he approaches difficult situations with children today. He also discovered something strange about becoming an adult who remembers September 11 while working with children who don't. When he has discussed his experience with students, they peppered him with questions about what it was like to experience the attacks as they unfolded. He jokingly described himself as a living relic to children who have no firsthand memory of that day. Tavani sees that curiosity from the opposite side of the generational divide. As she decides how much footage and detail children their age are ready to absorb, her students ask how people felt that day and how it affected them. How far do I go? She said. This week, Tavani is trying another way of closing the 25-year gap. Her students are interviewing family members about what they remember from September 11, 2001. Then bringing those stories back to school to share with their classmates. In that sense, a generation that knows September 11 through recordings and history lessons is going directly to the people who watched it happen. Ohio's social studies standards have included content addressing the September 11 attacks since 2012, according to Lacey Snoke, spokeswoman for the Ohio Department of Education and Workforce. But that doesn't mean every Ohio classroom is required to teach 9/11. Snoke said Ohio operates under local control, meaning school districts and their governing authorities select and approve their own curricula. Although the state is required to adopt statewide academic standards, Ohio law does not require schools and districts to use those standards when developing their local curricula, Snoke said. For Tavani, teaching September 11 is about more than making sure students know which planes went where or which buildings were attacked. She wants them to understand the people and the sacrifices of those who died and the families they left behind. Police, meanwhile, wants today's students to understand what came after the fear. He remembers Americans coming together, and if he could talk to the frightened eighth grader he was on September 11, 2001, police said he would tell him that the country would emerge stronger and safer in some ways, even though it took tragedy to bring about those changes. Tavani wants her students to understand what happened among the living afterward. It didn't matter who you were. It didn't matter your beliefs, Tavani said. Everybody just valued each other. They valued human life. They valued each other and understood the cost, the loss. And there was just respect and love for each other. Purdy knows that someday the students sitting in his classroom will become the adults responsible for carrying those memories forward, even though the attacks happened before they were born. He hopes they won't need a reminder when September 11 comes around decades from now. They're going to know when they wake up that day, Purdy said. They're going to tell their kids, hey, sit down for a second. I want to tell you about something that happened even before I was born. If he is doing his job, Purdy said, they will understand why the story is worth passing on. It's a story they're going to want to always tell, and a story they're going to always want to share, he said, because it will help keep the memories of those victims alive. 2026 Ohio gubernatorial race. Acton chips away at cash gap. Ramaswamy still dominates ad spending, but Acton has gained ground in fundraising. Columbus. Republican gubernatorial nominee Vivek Ramaswamy and his allies are still raising and spending far more money then Democratic rival Amy Acton and her supporters. Newly updated campaign finance data shows. However, Acton and her campaign have proven to be more financially and politically resilient than initially expected, chipping into Ramaswamy's historic fundraising totals last year by outraising his campaign so far in 2026. Campaign cash doesn't necessarily translate into votes, but it allows the two candidates, neither of whom have held elective office before, to blanket the airwaves with ads that introduce themselves to voters or, more frequently, aim to smear their opponent. As of Wednesday, Ramaswamy and his allies have spent or reserved nearly $82 million of TV and radio commercials through the November 3 general election. That's more than six times the roughly $13.5 million put up by Acton and her allies so far, according to Columbus-based ad tracker Medium Buying. As of August 31, Ramaswamy's campaign raised a total of $35.6 million, while Acton's campaign collected a total of $25.8 million, according to an analysis of state campaign finance filings. Ramaswamy's campaign outraised Acton's campaign in 2025, $19.5 million to $4.3 million. But in the first 8 months of 2026, Acton's campaign took in $21.5 million to Ramaswamy's $16.1 million. However, Ramaswamy's financial edge is far greater when factoring in the $30 million the Columbus area billionaire has loaned his own campaign, including $5 million at the end of August, record show. The Super PAC, VPAC, Victors, Not Victims, also accepted nearly $41.8 million in contribution in 2025 and the first half of 2026, according to federal campaign finance data. Of VPAC's haul, $20 million came from Philadelphia area billionaire and Republican mega donor Jeff Yass, who has since reportedly kicked in an additional $10 million to the Super PAC. Another $5 million came from trillionaire Elon Musk, who briefly served alongside Ramaswamy as co-chair of the Department of Government Efficiency. The most generous donors to Ramaswamy's campaign itself have included Cleveland Browns owner Jimmy and Dee Haslam and their family. Together, the Haslam family has contributed a total of $182,538 over the past year, according to an analysis of campaign finance records. Jimmy and Dee Haslam, who have long been prominent GOP fundraisers, each personally contributed $16,615, the state's legal maximum, to Ramaswamy's campaign last year, and reportedly hosted a fundraiser for Ramaswamy last week. Other prominent donors to Ramaswamy's campaign have included $41,615 in total from Conrad Geis, a real estate developer from Streetsboro, $25,000 in total from Jeff Daly, a former Farmers Insurance CEO, and his wife Susan, both of Brecksville, $10,330 from Mindy Hildebrand, the U.S. ambassador to Costa Rica and a Houston businesswoman. Acton supporters. Acton has also received major campaign contributions from wealthy out-of-state donors, including nearly $33,000 in total from prolific Democratic donors Kale Bonderman and Django Bonderman of Fort Worth, Texas. Django is the son of the late billionaire David Bonderman. $20,000 in total from Jonathan Soros, the son of billionaire George Soros, and Jonathan's wife.

As of August 31, nearly $19 million in total came from donors listing an Ohio address, according to an analysis of campaign finance records. About 54% of the $35 million given to Ramaswamy's campaign, more than $19.2 million, came from Ohio-based addresses. Local economics. Browns are the NFL's cheapest family outing. What may or may not be a bargain depends on your zip code. The Browns have the NFL's lowest estimated price for a family of four game day package. But how that $823.13 compares with local income depends considerably on which Cleveland you mean. Within Cleveland city limits, the estimated outing equals 98.7% of the weekly equivalent of median household income. Across the broader Cleveland metropolitan area, it equals about 59% of the comparable weekly figure. Those are Cleveland.com calculations using Action Network's 2026 NFL Stadium Cost Analysis and 2024 U.S. Census Bureau income estimates. Action Network ranks teams by estimated dollar cost. It does not adjust its ranking for differences in local household income. The Browns' $823.13 is $651.42 less than Action Network's $1,474.55 NFL average. The original Cleveland.com story reported Action Network's finding that Cleveland had the NFL's lowest estimated family of four game day cost. The standardized package includes four tickets, two beers, two soft drinks, four hot dogs, and parking. Action Network's underlying data and methodology puts the four Browns tickets at $731.04, about 88.8% of the estimated total cost. Food and drinks add $42.09, and parking adds $50. The Census Bureau's 2024 American Community Survey one-year estimate for Cleveland puts median household income in the city at $43,383. Divided by 52 weeks, the annual figure equals $834.29. Action Network's $823.13 game day estimate is 98.7% of that amount. That does not mean a Cleveland household has $834.29 available to spend each week. Median household income is an annual income measure, not disposable income after taxes, housing, food, and other expenses. It also includes households of different sizes. While Action Network designed its package around four people, the comparison shows the scale of the estimated game day expense against income in the city. It does not describe what a particular Browns fan or family earns or spends. The picture changes outside the city limits. The Census Bureau's 2024 American Community Survey data puts median household income in the Cleveland metro area at $72,532. Divided by 52 weeks, that equals about $1,394.85. The same $823.13 outing is about 59% of that amount. The figures do not establish where Brown's ticket buyers live or what they earn. They show how differently the same game day price compares with income inside Cleveland and across the broader region. Action Network based its ranking on prices for the 2026 regular season. Its researchers analyzed 539,192 ticket listings from 272 Ticketmaster event pages across all 32 NFL teams from July 27 through August 2. The sample included primary and verified resale listings. Action Network also said it removed ultra-premium and luxury packages, along with unusually low promotion.

0: listings. StubHub and SeatGeek were used to compare the Ticketmaster sample with the broader ticket market, but were not included in the final rankings. The concession figures also are estimates because consistent 2026 prices were not available for every team. Action Network started with 2025 prices and adjusted beer, soft drink, and hot dog costs using category-specific consumer price index charges through June. Parking estimates come from Vivid Seats listings for 2026 regular season home games. Action Network said it removed atypical premium listings and extreme outliers before averaging available parking prices across each team's home schedule. Actual spending varies depending on ticket selection, parking, and concessions. The $823.13 figure is a standardized comparison, not a prediction of what every family will spend. Under that comparison, the Browns have the NFL's lowest estimated game day cost. The income figures add local context. $823.13 nearly matches the weekly equivalent of median household income within the city, but equals about 59% of the comparable figure across the metropolitan area. The Browns have the NFL's lowest estimated game day cost, but $823 looks considerably different when measured against household income inside Cleveland and across the broader region. Cuyahoga County, want to help run Election Day and get paid? The Cuyahoga County Board of Elections is looking to hire up to 3,233 people. Behind every voting machine and check-in table on Election Day is a poll worker, and Cuyahoga County needs thousands of them to help run the November 3 election. The Board of Elections has roughly $807,000 to hire up to 3,233 workers to help staff the polls, transport ballots and materials, and maintain political balance. More than 2,400 people have signed up for jobs, but more workers are needed. Anthony Perlotti, Cuyahoga County Board of Elections director, said during a board meeting last week. Recruitment is underway, he announced. Available positions include 271 voting location managers and 293 voting location deputies, both paying $275. The board also needs 2,569 precinct election officials who can make up to $250 and 100 election substitute officials who can make $100, board documents show. Shifts typically run from 6 to 8 p.m. the Monday before Election Day and from 5:30 a.m. on Election Day until polling locations completely shut down around 8:30 p.m. Workers usually receive payment by check within 4 to 6 weeks. No experience is required, but applicants must be registered voters in Cuyahoga County without felony convictions and attend training in person at one of four county locations in Rocky River, Richmond Heights, Newburgh Heights, or at the Board of Elections office in downtown Cleveland. Workers cannot serve in precincts where their names appear on the ballot. To apply, visit boe.cuyahogacounty.gov/electiondayworkers or call 216-443-3277. Downtown, Eduardo Cobra mural honors Cleveland's rock heritage. Brazilian street artist is painting a piece in a parking garage with two public celebration events planned in September. A well-renowned Brazilian street artist is painting an 11,000-square-foot mural celebrating Cleveland's rock and roll history in the heart of downtown. Eduardo Cobra, known for creating 3,000 murals across five continents, is actively working on the piece at the 55 Public Square Garage, 217 West St. Clair Avenue. The mural features Cobra's signature kaleidoscope style and honors the city's musical heritage. Graffiti Heart is leading the project in partnership with Downtown Cleveland, Inc. and the Rock and Roll Hall of Fame, with support from the Historic Warehouse District Development Corp. Funding includes a National Endowment for the Arts Freedom 250 grant, along with in-kind support from Sherwin-Williams and brand Safeway, bringing world-class international visionaries like Eduardo Cobra to Cleveland doesn't just transform our walls, it elevates our entire creative community, said Stamey Paul, founder and president of Graffiti Heart. The project has been nearly 3 years in the making. Two public events will celebrate the mural's completion. Today, Graffiti Heart will host a free reception with Cobra from 6 to 10 p.m. at 4829 Superior Avenue. The event will feature live music by Brazilian-American musicians Luca Mundaca and Moises Borges. Tickets are required but free, with donations accepted for youth art scholarships. A ribbon-cutting ceremony will take place at the mural site at 3 p.m. Tuesday. We turn now to the sports section of the Plain Dealer for Friday, September 11, 2026. Guardians takeaways. Bullpen is thriving under a heavy workload. Tim Herron and Hunter Gaddis are handling their share and then some. 10 games in 9 days can expose the soft spots in even the most battle-tested bullpen, particularly when starting pitchers struggle to provide length. For the Guardians, the opposite has happened this month. Cleveland's bullpen emerged from a heavy stretch as one of the club's biggest strengths, absorbing a demanding workload while continuing to put up zeros. That was especially true in Baltimore, where the relievers were at our 4-plus innings in 3 straight games and delivered. Entering Wednesday, Cleveland relievers had thrown an MLB high 38 and two-thirds innings in September, while posting a 2.09 ERA, also best in the majors. 5 times in the first 9 games of the month, the bullpen worked at least 4 innings and allowed 1 run or fewer. Tuesday and Wednesday provided the latest examples. Tanner Bibee couldn't get out of the 5th after Baltimore cut Cleveland's lead from 6-1 to 6-5. Tim Herron got the first 2 outs of the inning, then Craig Yoho, Hunter Gaddis, and Cade Smith finished off 4 2/3 hitless innings in a 9-5 win. After Foster Griffith imploded Wednesday, Matt Fesca, Franco Ailman, and Daniel Espino limited Baltimore to 1 unearned run in 3 hits, with Festa and Ailman also providing 2-plus innings. The whole bullpen, I've got to tip my cap to them on this 10 games in 9 days, manager Stephen Vogt said after Wednesday's game. They've all thrown unbelievably. They're throwing a ton of innings. The workload goes beyond what shows up in the box score. Eric Sabrowski warmed up 4 times Tuesday without entering the game, a situation that could have left him unavailable the following day. It's all hands on deck, Boat said. They know it. They know how much I care about them, but at this time of year, it's like, hey dude, sorry, you're going to pitch. Few have handled that workload better lately than Herron and Gaddis. Since an August 8 outing in Chicago, Herron has a 1.26 ERA in 14 appearances, allowing 6 hits and 3 walks while striking out 16 in 14 and a third innings. He has also stranded all 10 runners he inherited during that stretch. Herron has been especially tough on left-handed hitters, who are batting 185 against him this season, entering Wednesday. Since Chicago, he's been phenomenal, Vogt said, and he's attacking the strike zone. When Tim Herron is throwing strikes, there's not one left-handed batter that wants to face him in this league. Herron retired all 4 hitters he faced Tuesday, striking out 2, and extended his scoreless streak to 9 1/3 innings over 9 appearances. Baseball's a weird sport, Herron said. There's times when I feel really good, and it doesn't turn out well. In August, September, you're always feeling something a little off, but you just battle through it. Gaddis has followed a similar path after the beginning of his season was delayed. He opened the season on the injured reserve list and missed spring training, something Vogt believes contributed to his slow start. It took him about a month to really get spring training done, Vogt said. But man, has he been special the last, what, seems like 3 months. Since August 8th, Gattis has allowed one earned run and four hits in 14 innings, good for a .64 ERA. He has struck out 14 and picked up six holds in those 14 appearances. The production has come while the Guardians have repeatedly asked him and the rest of the bullpen for more. Gattis worked a season-high two innings in an extra-inning win against Detroit on September 4, another important contribution during the compressed stretch. Boho has settled in well after being acquired in a trade and immediately being asked to pitch in leverage situations. Vogt said improved fastball and cutter command has made his changeup even more difficult for hitters to handle. When he can do that, now you can't sit on the changeup, Vogt said. For Heron, the bullpen's run has been as much about the group as any individual. The whole bullpen takes a lot of pride in being ready to go whenever our names are called, no matter what the situation is, up, down, leverage, non-leverage, Heron said. We're a pretty tight-knit group, and I think we all kind of feed off each other. The timing could hardly be better. Cleveland sits within two games of the AL Central lead while holding the final AL wildcard spot with 15 games remaining. In 2024, rookie relievers Andrew Walters and Eric Sobrowski joined the Guardians late in the season and helped them win the AL Central. Sobrowski is still pitching for the Guardians, but Walters underwent Tommy John surgery on his right elbow Wednesday and will need 10 to 12 months to recover. It has been a difficult 2 years for Walters, drafted by Cleveland in the second round in 2023 as a competitive balance round B pick. He experienced arm problems in the spring of 2025, and on May 30, his season ended when he tore his right latissimus dorsi muscle. Walters underwent surgery for that injury in June of 2025, which sidelined him for 8 to 10 months. Dr. Keith Meiser performed surgery Wednesday in Arlington, Texas. Walters underwent an ulnar collateral ligament repair with an internal brace in the right elbow. Guardians Twins series preview. Where? Target Field, Minneapolis. 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Probable pitching matchups and start times. Guardians left-handed pitcher Parker Messick, who's 11-9 with a 253, versus the Twins right-hander Taj Bradley, who's 11-6 with a 395 tonight at 8:10 p.m. Guardians right-handed pitcher Gavin Williams, who's 13-7 with a 378, versus Twins right-handed pitcher Bailey Ober, 7-5, 428, Saturday at 4:10 p.m., and Guardians left-hander Joey Cantillo, 9-9 with a 4, versus Twins right-handed pitcher Joe Ryan, who's 6-9 with a 368, Sunday at 2:10 p.m. Series. The Guardians are 4-6 against the Twins this season. Cleveland leads overall 1,212 to 1,059. Guardians update. They're 74-73. They're 1-2 on this six-game trip and have split their last 12 games in the race for the postseason. Chase DeLauter is hitting .359, 14-4-39 with 7 RBI. And Patrick Bailey is hitting .333, 7-21 with 3 homers and 5 RBI against the Twins this year. Messick is 1-0 with a 1.53 ERA, and Williams is 1-1 with a 3.15 ERA and 2 starts each against the Twins this year. Cade Smith has 3 saves. Twins update, they're 68-77. They've lost 7 of their last 12 games and are on the far edge of the wild card race. Brooke Lee is hitting .282, 17 for 38 with 8 RBI, and Colby Clemens is hitting 318, 12 for 39 against the Guards this season. Bradley is 1-0 with a 129 ERA in 2 starts, and Ryan is 0-1 with an 810 ERA in 2 starts against Cleveland this year. Next, the AL Central leading White Sox visit Cleveland for a 3-game series starting Monday night at Progressive Field. Browns relax in Jacks. Watson stacks up wins versus Jags. The Browns quarterback downplays his 7-0 record against the Jaguars heading into Sunday's opener. Browns quarterback Deshaun Watson has one big thing working in his favor as he takes the field Sunday against the Jaguars in the season opener for his first start in 22 months. He has gone 7-0 against his former AFC South foe since 2017, including a 4-0 mark on the road. 6 of those victories came when he was starting for the Texans and making 3 Pro Bowls in Houston, but 1 came with the Browns in 2024, an 18-3 victory in EverBank Stadium. In that game, Watson didn't throw any touchdown passes or interceptions, but opened the scoring with a 1-yard TD run in the first quarter. The other points came on 3 Dustin Hopkins field goals and a safety after Alex Wright sacked Trevor Lawrence in his end zone. I guess a majority of it was that was one of our big rival teams, being in that same division when I played for Houston, he said. So it was mandatory to try to get those games. They were very close, intense games, and we found ways to win. That's pretty much all I can say about that. In his 8 appearances against the Jaguars, including a loss in 2017 in which he came off the bench, Watson has completed 63.75% of passes for 1,661 yards with 9 touchdowns and 3 interceptions. Does it give him any comfort heading into the game that he's never lost to the Jags? I don't get too comfortable, man, he said. This is a different team. This is 2026. So I'm not going into this game looking at the 7-0 record at all. Just the good Jacksonville team that we've got to go out there and we've got to earn it. So I'm not looking at that at all. Coach Todd Monken, who chose Watson over Shedeur Sanders to start the season, said the 7-0 record didn't factor into his decision. It didn't, Monken said. And then when I heard it afterward, I felt a little bit better about it, but it didn't at the moment that I chose him, no. More so than his 7-0 record, Watson is focused on how to score points against one of the strongest defenses in the NFL. The Jaguars, who went 13-4 last season, ranked number 1 against the run in 2025 and were number 2 in takeaways with 31. You've got to be able to take what the defense gives us, Watson said. This is a very, very good team. This defense is very strong. They won the last 8 of the 9 games last year. They were pretty much close to winning that wild card game against Buffalo. So this is a really good team, and you got to be able to see what they're trying to do within us and try to find the weaknesses in their defense so we can try to move the ball and get points. Watson noted that the Browns will have to be tough in the trenches to handle the likes of premier defensive end Josh Hines-Allen and the rest of the line. They're very, very aggressive up front, he said, and that front 4 is very, very talented and very good. And then you have the linebacker group that is very active and instinctive and very smart. And then you have a secondary that has some young, talented, fast, instinctive players too. So yeah, it's a very good defense that plays sound. They understand what they want to do as a defense and what they're trying to take away from us. An 8-0 lifetime record against the Jazz, it's a tall order for a quarterback making his first start in 693 days, but exactly what the Browns are hoping for. Up next, the Browns are at the Jaguars on Sunday at 1 p.m. at EverBank Stadium in Jacksonville. TV coverage will be on WOIO. To recap the sports calendar for the weekend, The Guardians play against the Twins in Minneapolis today, Saturday, and Sunday. And the White Sox are in town in Cleveland against the Guardians on Monday and Tuesday. All games will be on Guards TV. Today's game, 8:10 p.m., Saturday, 4:10, Sunday, 2:10, Monday, 6:40, Tuesday, 6:40. The Browns play in Jacksonville against the Jaguars on Sunday at 1 p.m. Coverage on WOIO TV. We turn now to the business news. Plain deal for free. September 11, 2026. Markets. Oil prices leap to their highest since May and drag Wall Street lower. Oil prices keep climbing as the war with Iran keeps clogging the global flow of crude, and they leaped Thursday to their highest levels since before the summer. That worsened worries about inflation and cranked up pressure within the bond market, helping to send stocks lower again on Wall Street. The S&P 500 fell 0.6% for a fourth straight loss, its longest such streak since June, though it's not far from its all-time high set last month. The Dow Jones Industrial Average dropped 0.6%, and the NASDAQ Composite sank 0.7%. Stocks sank under the weight of rising oil prices. Brent crude, the international standard, climbed another 6.3% and briefly topped $108 per barrel for the first time since May, before settling at $107.63. It's jumped from less than $72 in early July as hopes fade that the war with Iran will allow oil to flow freely again from the Middle East anytime soon. President Donald Trump said on Wednesday that oil prices likely won't come down until after the U.S. midterm elections in November. The jump has vaulted the price of a gallon of regular gasoline to an average of nearly $4.28 across the United States, according to AAA. That's up nearly 34% from a year earlier, and it's not only costing people more at the pump, but also through higher prices for all kinds of products that move by truck to store shelves. A report on Thursday said inflation at the U.S. wholesale level accelerated to 5.4% last month from 4.8% in July, and retailers could eventually pass such increases in prices on to shoppers. A report is coming today that will show how much inflation U.S. consumers are feeling. The S&P 500 closed at 7,591.7, down 44.66 points, 0.6%. The Dow Jones Industrials closed at 52,064.1, down 316.56 points, 0.6%. The NASDAQ closed at 26,081.72, down 171.62 points, 0.7%. Real estate. AI boom heats up Bay Area housing market. Wealthy buyers drive demand for high-end homes across the country. Here's another place the AI frenzy is making itself felt: the market for luxury homes. High-income earners, many of them employees at AI companies, are snapping up multi-million dollar houses in the San Francisco Bay Area, undaunted by the higher mortgage rates and rising home prices that have prevented many would-be buyers from affording a home. The Bay Area buying spree is the clearest manifestation of a nationwide trend of sales of upper-end properties, largely holding up better than sales of less expensive homes. Metro areas such as San Diego, Miami, Detroit, Nashville, and Tampa, Florida are also seeing upper market homes sell at a faster pace. The hotter market for luxury properties comes at a time when the broader housing market remains stuck in a years-long rut. Underpinning the luxury market are affluent home shoppers who can afford to shrug off rising mortgage rates and often pay all cash for a home, or come up with a large down payment by raising funds through sales of stocks or other investments. Stock market gains powered by the artificial intelligence boom have helped boost investors' portfolios. The benchmark S&P 500 is up solidly this year and remains near its most recent all-time high. These people have lots of money, and they're just not going to be very sensitive to things like mortgage rates or home prices, said Daryl Fairweather, chief economist at Redfin. They want the home they want, and they have the money to buy it. Trend is the housing market version of the K-shaped economy, where wealthier households pull ahead of middle and lower-income ones. In this case, many would-be homebuyers remain on the sideline while affluent buyers drive sales of luxury homes. Nationally, sales of luxury homes defined as properties in the top 5% of a metro area by price rose 2% in the first half of this year compared to the same period in 2025, according to data from Redfin. Sales of middle-of-the-market homes or properties closest to an area's median price rose 1.9% in the same period. The dichotomy in the market can better be seen in price appreciation. The median sales price of luxury homes nationally between January and June was roughly $1.37 million, a 4.3% increase from a year earlier. For homes in the middle of the market, the median sales price rose 1.4% to $377,245. In the San Francisco metro area, sales of luxury homes soared 39.3% in the first half of this year compared to a year earlier, while middle market home sales surged 15.1%. And across the bay in Oakland, sales of upper market homes jumped 13.3%, while sales of middle market properties rose 3.9%. Several other metro areas not plugged into the AI boom are also seeing sales and price growth for luxury homes. Among the most notable examples, in the Tampa metro area, luxury home sales surged 35.5% in the January to June period, while sales of middle market homes fell 5.1%. In Nashville, the sales of upper market homes jumped 10.8%, while sales of middle market properties rose only 1.7%. And in Detroit, sales of higher end properties vaulted 8.7% compared to a 6% decline in sales of middle market homes. All told, sales of luxury homes so far this year are outpacing or have declined less than those of middle market homes in 44% of the nation's 50 largest metro areas. With that, we conclude our reading of The Plain Dealer for Friday, September 11, 2026. Thank you for joining me. I hope you have a nice weekend. This is Mary Horvath.
1: You've been listening to The Plain Dealer here on the Cleveland Site Center Network. 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
3: This is Mike Musgrave. Coming to you today, I'll be finishing the poems from Falling Up from Shel Silverstein, along with his illustrations. Headphone Harold. Headphone Harold wore his headphones through the night and through the day. He said, "I'd rather hear my music than the dumb things people say." In the city's honking traffic, he heard trumpets instead of trucks. Down the quiet country back roads, he heard drums instead of ducks. Through the pattering springtime showers, he heard guitars instead of rain. Down the track at the railroad crossing, he heard the trombones, not the trains. And the dryad has a child wearing headphones as he's walking along a railroad track, balancing on a rail, and behind him, a train is approaching. And this cute poem is titled, The Former Foreman's Story. We had to demolish the Johnsons' old house. I brought in the bulldozers, shovels, and cranes. We tore off the shingles. We banged in the walls. We knocked down the chimney. We tore up the drains. We smashed in the windows. We ripped out the bell. We cut down the rafters. We sawed up the floor. We dug up the basement. Then somebody yelled, Hey, the Johnsons don't live there. They live next door. Maybe that's the reason I'm not a foreman anymore. And this last and final poem is titled, The Castle. It's the fabulous castle of now. You can walk in and wander about, but it's so very thin. Once you are in, then you've been, and as soon as you're in, you're out. And the drawing has a child opening the door of a castle with a big N over the door, but the castle is just a front propped up from behind. And this is Shel Silverstein's story and words to all of you that have enjoyed these poems. The end of the book. No use to look for any more, my dear. Because if you try finding some more in the binding, you may just disappear. Bye-bye. And it has SS. And the drawing has legs and feet sticking out of the binding. And lastly, if you've enjoyed these timeless poems and would like to hear more of Shel Silverstein, please get in touch with this radio station and put in a request. I thank you very much. I hope you've enjoyed them as much as I've enjoyed reading them to you. Thank you and have a wonderful day. This is Mike Musgrave signing off. This is Mike Musgrave signing off for today. I hope you enjoyed the poetry

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Now it's time for readings from Prevention Magazine Online. Scientists find this controversial treatment may lower heart disease risk in postmenopausal women. Experts weigh in. Article by Kayla Blanton. In this article, you will learn these things. High blood pressure is more likely to strike women after menopause. How estrogen plays a part in that risk. Menopause is marked by the downward turn and eventual cessation of estrogen production, which is crucial to lots of bodily processes, including blood circulation. Estrogen production helps maintain and protect elasticity in the blood vessels, reduces LDL or bad cholesterol, and promotes HDL or good cholesterol production, explains Cheryl Rost, M.D., board-certified OBGYN at Providence St. John's Health Center in Santa Monica. Losing these heart health benefits during menopause increases the risk of cardiovascular disease in menopausal women. A new study takes a closer look at how estrogen impacts physiological and hormonal pathways, how those processes change after menopause, and how those changes may impact heart health. Below, Dr. Ross and a cardiologist share their thoughts on the findings. What did the study find? The study, published in Mathematical Biosciences, used a computer-run mathematic model to conduct simulations of blood pressure regulation in postmenopausal women. As women aged, hypertension probability went up, and estrogen appeared to play a part. The model also predicted that certain types of blood pressure medications, angiotensin receptor blockers, are more effective than others. Angiotensin-converting enzyme inhibitors in treating hypertensive women as estrogen levels decline. Researchers didn't make direct claims about how supplemental estrogen in the form of hormone replacement therapy, HRT, may help, but experts say there is potential there. Estrogen has a positive influence on almost every organ system in the body, says Dr. Ross. This study supports the protective effect of estrogen on the vascular system, blood pressure, and, ultimately, cardiovascular disease, before and after the menopause transition. She continues, taking estrogen therapy can help by bringing back some of the benefits of elasticity and dilation of blood vessels, reducing LDL levels and promoting HDL levels, which support heart health. It's suggested to start estrogen therapy as you enter menopause for optimal cardiovascular benefits. Chenghan Chen, MD, board-certified cardiologist and medical director of the Structural Heart Program at Memorial Care Saddleback Medical Center in Laguna Hills, CA, adds that estrogen is also known to lower inflammation in the body. Of course, there are many contributing factors to cardiovascular disease risk, including lifestyle, family history, and genetics, Dr. Ross notes. HRT is just another layer to consider. More research is needed to determine whether estrogen could be deemed a full-on blood pressure treatment in menopausal women. Right now, Dr. Chen says the evidence is mixed, and it varies greatly depending on the HRT formulation. Some studies show that transdermal skin-absorbed estrogen can help to regulate blood pressure in postmenopausal women, however. Oral estrogen appears to increase the risk of developing high blood pressure, he notes. What is estrogen HRT? HRT is primarily prescribed, in creams and in oral medications, as a treatment for unmanageable menopause symptoms, including hot flashes, night sweats, sleep problems, vaginal dryness, burning and pain with or without sex, frequent bladder infections, brain fog, depression, fatigue, and loss of libido, says Dr. Ross. But as we're learning, it could have some secondary benefits, even in addition to heart health. The secondary benefits of HRT, especially when taken during the first 10 years of going into menopause, are that it improves metabolic health by regulating insulin production, maintaining body weight and fat distribution, and reducing the risk of type 2 diabetes, says Dr. Ross. These benefits support and improve hormonal balance, cardiovascular, and metabolic health. All menopausal and postmenopausal women
should talk to their doctors about the benefits and risks of HRT, including those at risk for heart disease, says Dr. Ross. The secondary benefits on heart disease should never be minimized, she concludes. Taking HRT and blood pressure medications may interact negatively when taken together, depending on if you are in perimenopause or menopause, since blood pressure medications help to improve blood flow through blood vessels, and estrogen have similar effects. These medications should be discussed with your healthcare provider team to know if any changes should be considered. End of article. Scientists say this surprising diet may significantly lower your chance of early death. Nutritionists break down the findings from a 19-year study. Article by Jen Gonick. In this article, you'll learn. Scientists reveal one environmentally friendly eating plan that may help you live longer. In a recent study, researchers found that those who followed Nordic nutrition recommendations had a 23% lower all-cause mortality risk. Here, dietitians help explain the findings. Mediterranean diet health benefits abound, from a lower risk of stroke to potentially even lowering stress levels. Now, scientists have found that the popular eating plan's lesser-known Scandinavian sister, the Nordic diet, may be just as beneficial. In fact, new research indicates that it may even add years to your life. That's the takeaway from a recent study published in the Journal of Nutrition, which set out to analyze the association between Nordic dietary guidelines and all-cause mortality. The research included more than 76,000 Swedish men aged 45 to 79 and women aged 48 to 83. The participants regularly reported their diet and lifestyle details via a 96% item food frequency questionnaire starting in 1997, which the researchers compared to reported deaths over the course of the 19-year study. None of the participants' self-reporting resulted in a perfect Nordic diet adherence score based on the framework the researchers developed. But by the end of the study period, the researchers found that the participants who most closely followed Nordic nutrition guidelines had a 23% lower risk of death from any cause, including heart disease and cancer. The trend held for both male and female participants, regardless of income level and body weight. What is the Nordic diet? Having only been officially introduced in 2023, the Nordic diet is less well known than many other popular eating plans. So, what actually is it? Think of the Nordic diet as the Scandinavian sister of the Mediterranean diet, says Melissa Prest, DCNRDN spokesperson for the Academy of Nutrition and Dietetics. Instead of olive oil, it features canola oil. Instead of citrus fruits, it leans into local berries like lingonberries and blueberries. But the foundation is the same. Lots of vegetables, whole grains, fish, nuts, and legumes, with less red meat, sugar, and processed food. How might the Nordic diet lower all-cause deaths? The diet's numerous science-backed benefits may give it an edge when it comes to longevity. Research has linked Nordic-style eating to a lower risk of heart disease and stroke, reduced risk of type 2 diabetes, improved cholesterol and blood pressure, and even lower levels of inflammation in the body, Prest explains. Clinical trials have also shown it can help with insulin sensitivity and weight management. The nutrition guidelines were also designed to be environmentally friendly, which Prest finds particularly promising. This study is one of the first to show that a diet designed to be good for the planet is also good for you, she says. A large part of the diet's association with lower all-cause death risk is likely due to its focus on overall eating patterns and lack of restrictive nature, according to Carrie Gans, MS, RDN, CDN, author of The Small Change Diet. These findings are important because they emphasize that overall eating habits, rather than individual nutrients, are associated with long-term health. Diets focused on whole, minimally processed foods continue to have strong links to better health outcomes, she explains. It's worth pointing out that no single food drove the results, Prest adds.
It was the overall pattern. And when the researchers looked at people who maintained those habits over 20 years, the benefits were even stronger. So, it's not about a short-term diet. It's about building lasting habits. 2. If you haven't incorporated Nordic nutrition guidelines into your meals already, this is a good sign to start. The data shows you don't need to overhaul your diet overnight. Perfection isn't the goal. Stress is pressed. Not a single person in this study scored perfectly on the diet, and they didn't need to. Even modest improvements in eating habits were linked to real, measurable health benefits. That should be freeing for anyone who feels overwhelmed by dietary advice. To begin, consider the following small and manageable changes as you plan your meals. Prepressed, add more color to your plate. Incorporate more fruits, vegetables, and berries at every meal. Root vegetables, cabbage, and leafy greens are great starting points. Make whole grains your default. Swap refined grains for oats, barley, rye bread, or brown rice. Eat fish twice a week, especially fatty fish like salmon, mackerel, and sardines for heart-healthy omega-3s snack on nuts and seeds. Even a small handful makes a difference. Back on processed and red meat, think of it as a side rather than the centerpiece of a meal. The bottom line. The results of the research are clear. Making some small tweaks to your diet may boost your overall health and longevity, but there's still more to consider. Since the research was mostly observational and not carried out in an experimental environment where the researchers could have control over the participants' food and lifestyle choices, the study shows a link between eating patterns and living longer, but it can't prove the diet caused people to live longer, Prest explains. Diet is also frequently self-reported, Gans adds, so there's no way to know for sure the accuracy of participants' questionnaire answers, and diet is only one piece of the longevity puzzle. People who eat well also tend to move more, sleep better, and smoke less. And while the researchers accounted for those factors, it's hard to separate them completely. Prest notes, the study's population of Swedish people who are mostly middle-aged or older could also mean that the results may not apply to everyone. Still, Prest is hopeful that people on the planet will benefit from adopting the Nordic diet. This study shows that gradual, consistent shifts in the right direction add up in a meaningful way over time, she says. And you get the bonus of knowing those same choices are easier on the planet, too. End of article. Scientists find getting this much sleep may help regulate blood sugar. Plus, how much sleep could amp up insulin resistance risk? Article by Kayla Blanton. Lots of factors, such as diet, genetics, activity levels, and sleep, affect how well your body regulates blood sugar. A new study places emphasis on that last one, sleep. In fact, researchers pinpointed exactly how much sleep it takes to help prevent type 2 diabetes and other blood sugar irregularities. Type 2 diabetes is driven by insulin resistance, or how much insulin it takes to keep blood sugar levels normal, explains Jillian Goddardy, M.D., New York-based endocrinologist, adjunct assistant professor of medicine at the NYU Grossman School of Medicine, and author of The Hormone Loop. The more insulin it takes, the more insulin resistant someone is. Insulin resistance is an early sign that someone is more likely to develop prediabetes and diabetes. In the study published in BMJ Open Diabetes Research Care, researchers looked at the insulin resistance and glucose disposal rates, how well the body is able to process blood sugars of people with different sleep patterns, then determined whose sleep schedule reap the most blood sugar-related benefit. Researchers determined that people who sleep for longer and shorter than average on weeknights have a harder time processing sugar than people who sleep for between 7 and 7.5 hours per night on weeknights. Specifically, the sweet spot for weeknight sleep was 7.32 hours. Researchers also found that playing catch-up on weekends may have been helpful, but only to a point. People who slept up to 2 hours more total on the weekends had better blood sugar metabolism than people who didn't catch up on sleep at all,
and those who slept more than 2 additional hours over the weekend. In other words, there was also a sweet spot for weekend catch-up. Too much or too little being a hindrance. How sleep affects blood sugar. Getting the right amount of sleep at the right time helps regulate cortisol levels, says Dr. Goddard. Cortisol is a hormone that plays a role in blood sugar, blood pressure, and the sleep-wake cycle, among other processes. We know that when people's sleep is disrupted, due to any number of reasons, cortisol levels rise, and that increases insulin resistance, she adds. There are great studies of people who work the night shift showing that they are more likely to have insulin resistance and diabetes. How blood sugar affects your dreams. In honor of National Sleep Awareness Week, it's Dream Week at Prevention, so it was only natural that we asked our expert about how findings like this relate to the dream world. There is some evidence that people with poor blood sugar control have more vivid or bad dreams, says Dr. Goddard. This is likely both, because high blood sugar makes people more likely to enter the phase of sleep where dreams occur, and because dropping glucose wakes people, allowing them to remember their dreams, as is the case with many endocrine and hormone-related conditions. Both too little and too much sleep may cause issues, Dr. Goddard explains. But this research in particular only found an association between sleep duration and blood sugar regulation, which means there are likely other factors at play. Sleep is correlated with insulin processing, but that doesn't mean that sleep is causing changes in blood sugar metabolism, Dr. Goddard reiterates. For example, people who sleep longer and need more catch-up sleep on the weekends may be getting poor sleep because their blood sugars are dropping overnight and waking them from sleep, something people are often unaware of. Or perhaps they have sleep apnea, which causes both poor sleep and poor blood sugar metabolism. Dr. Goddard concludes, "All we can take from this study is that sleep and blood sugar metabolism are connected. But more research is warranted to uncover the nuances of exactly how they're linked. Speak with your healthcare provider if you're concerned about your blood sugar and or sleep patterns." End of article. How much weight can you lose in a week? Experts explain what's realistic. Before you set unrealistic expectations for your weight loss goals, here's what's possible in just 7 days. Article by Stephanie Dolgoff. A week. That's a scant 7 days, a roughly a third of which you'll be spending asleep, not burning many calories. TL Doctor, you can't lose much weight in a week, but please keep reading, because sometimes the question, in this case, how much weight can you lose in a week, is more important than the answer. I totally get why you're asking. Being thinner seems like it's never not going to be a thing, especially now that GLP-1 agonist medications are, for the first time, making it possible for many people to lose weight and keep it off. Trying to do it without these powerful medications has been a losing proposition for most people. A review of the literature on the topic published in 2022 found that just 25% of people can keep the weight off for a year or more through only diet and exercise. But thinking of weight loss in terms of how much you can lose in such a short time is a bad idea. That framing hints at extreme measures, such as starving yourself, and is not a healthful or useful way to think about weight loss. We're not into double workouts, laxatives, counting, and aggressively skipping calories, skipping meals, or anything that leaves you feeling poorly, says Lauren Slayton, RD, founder of Food Trainers. This is eating disorder territory. I guess that needs to be said. And consider this, you may not actually need to lose any weight at all. Several studies over the years, looking at women of various ages in the U.S. and around the world, have found that between 30 and 50% of normal weight women, based on BMI, which has its own issues, believe that they are too heavy

eating disorders, body myths, and women at midlife and beyond. Caroline Apovian, MD, the director of the Center for Nutrition and Weight Management at Boston Medical Center. The simple math goes like this. How much fat you lose over the course of a week has to do with how many more calories you burn than you take in. A pound of fat is accumulated when you eat 3,500 calories more than you burn. Likewise, if you eat 3,500 calories a week less than you burn, all else being equal, you'll lose around a pound. If you manage a deficit of 7,000 calories, you'll lose two. The Centers for Disease Control and Prevention says that 1 to 2 pounds in a week is a safe amount to lose if you're doing it gradually and steadily. But is it possible to lose more in a week? Food Trainers offers a one-week program for clients with an upcoming event for which they may want to squeeze into a slightly tight dress. A week of pre-event eating can be confidence-boosting as long as it isn't insane, extreme, or punitive. Slayton says these plans can result in up to 5 pounds lost, less if you're a small person with not much to lose. However, and this is a big one, that number is only according to the scale, but you're not losing more than a couple pounds of body fat per week, so it's a little fat A and a little fluid loss, she says. Clients cook mostly at home as opposed to eating out, and eat lots of vegetables and fish, and cut booze and sugar out entirely. We don't advise weeks like this more than once a quarter or season. It's not how to eat day in and day out. That's because even if you're not at risk of an eating disorder, being too restrictive has a rebound effect, says Caroline Apovian, MD, the director of the Center for Nutrition and Weight Management at Boston Medical Center. People who try to lose weight in a week or a month are going to gain it back, she says. Plus, gaining and losing weight in succession is rotten for your health. Besides, you lose muscle mass, in addition to fat, when you go for quick weight loss, and it's muscle that helps you burn calories. That means your metabolism will slow, and it'll be harder to keep weight off, even if you restrict caloric intake, says Dr. Apovian. So what should I do if I want to look thinner in a week? Aside from any weight you might lose, add what Slayton calls delicious de-bloaters, avocado, asparagus, dandelion tea, lemons, and parsley. Are those helping you lose more than water? No. But do they make you feel a little less bloated and puffy? Sure. Then go back to your regularly scheduled healthy but not too strict eating. Of course, we all know that doing a quick one-off sprint to thinner means you won't be able to sustain all of it, says Slayton. And that's okay. You achieved your purpose. And as long as you don't go nuts making up for food not eaten, you may even be able to keep off some of the weight off, she says, instead of trying to drop pounds in a week. If your doctor says you need to lose weight for health reasons, talk to them about how to do that in a slower, healthier way that you can sustain long-term. If you must fit into an outfit that is pulling at the seams, try the de-bloating ideas above, or maybe consider buying something cute that you can just be yourself in. No short-term effort required. End of article. How the Mediterranean Diet Promotes Heart Health, Weight Loss, and Longevity. There's a reason it's viewed as the first diet in the world. Article by Natalie Rizzo, MS, R&D. The Mediterranean diet has a stellar reputation for a reason. People who live in the Mediterranean region tend to live longer and healthier lives than those in many other countries. But more than that, an arsenal of research has found this diet can lower the risk of developing everything from heart disease to cancer. This diet has also been linked to better brain function and a lower risk of developing type 2 diabetes. Additionally, a recent study found that swapping out saturated fats like butter, mayonnaise, and dairy fat for the olive oil favored in the Mediterranean diet could have benefits on your heart health, increase longevity, lower your risk for cancer, and improve cognitive functioning. Plus, the American Heart Association recently released new heart-healthy guidelines that include a diet that mirrors the Mediterranean diet. Maybe it's because the Mediterranean diet doesn't fit into the restrictive calorie

driven framework of an actual diet. But it's not quite as simple as chowing down on pasta, pizza, and hummus, either. The Mediterranean diet is actually more of a style of eating that involves lots of olive oil, fresh fruits and veggies, fatty fish, and even the occasional glass of red wine. Ultimately, research suggests that this is the diet to follow if you want to prioritize health. Here's everything you need to know to embrace the number one diet in the world. What is the Mediterranean diet meal plan? Unlike other diets, the Mediterranean diet is about the foods you should eat, rather than foods you should restrict. There aren't any major rules about counting your calories, sugar intake, or macros. It simply encourages enjoying whole foods in moderation. Mediterranean diet foods list. Creating a Mediterranean-approved grocery list is simple, and there are more foods you can add to your cart than foods you should avoid, says Amy Gorin, MSRDN, owner of Amy Gorin Nutrition in the New York City area. Ultimately, think of the Mediterranean diet as a plant-based eating plan with fish, poultry, and dairy occasionally thrown into the mix. Eat plenty of colorful fruits and vegetables, fish and other types of seafood at least twice per week, olive oil, nuts and seeds, beans and legumes, whole grains like brown rice, quinoa, and oats, fresh herbs. Eat in moderation, poultry and eggs, dairy like milk, cheese and yogurt, red wine, up to 1 glass per day for women and 2 glasses per day for men. If you choose to drink, limit your intake, refined grains and oils, red meat or deli meats, processed or packaged foods, foods high in added sugar, such as pastries or candies. What are the benefits of the Mediterranean diet? It wouldn't be the top diet for multiple years running if it wasn't really good for you. Unlike many fad diets, there's an abundance of legit studies that back up the benefits of the Mediterranean diet, with highlights in the following areas. Heart health. Alongside the DASH diet, the Mediterranean diet is known to protect your ticker. One large analysis of more than 10,000 people found that there was a statistically significant reduction in here incidents like heart attack, stroke, and heart failure in people who followed a Mediterranean diet compared to those who didn't. Researchers attribute these positive outcomes to the abundance of heart-healthy nutrients found in the diet's whole foods, like antioxidants from fresh fruits and veggies, fiber found in whole grains, and healthy, unsaturated fats packed in fish, nuts, and olive oil. Cancer risk. A comprehensive 2024 review noted that older adults who followed the Mediterranean diet had a lower risk of cancer compared to those who didn't. Another study published in 2025 found that the Mediterranean diet lowered the risk of cancer in people with obesity. A 2023 analysis of several clinical trials found that people with overweight and obesity were more likely to lose body weight on the Mediterranean diet compared to other diets. People who closely followed the Mediterranean diet also has a lower risk of having obese and gaining weight over time. Type 2 diabetes. Followed the Mediterranean diet, along with exercising regularly and reducing their calories, were less likely to develop type 2 diabetes than those in other groups. However, the exercise and calorie reduction factors were key too. Researchers think that the high intake of polyphenols, aka plant compounds that act as antioxidants, from fruits, vegetables, whole grains, and nuts, can improve insulin sensitivity and therefore reduce the risk of type 2 diabetes. Brain function. Scientists also surmise that polyphenols may be beneficial for brain health, specifically when it comes to depression, since polyphenols influence neurotransmitters in the brain that possess antidepressant activities. In addition to regular exercise, quitting smoking, and maintaining a healthy weight, the World Health Organization also specifically recommends following a Mediterranean diet to decrease your risk of developing dementia, as it is the most extensively studied dietary approach in relation to cognitive function.
Bone health. This is a newly recognized perk, and it goes hand in hand with some of the other benefits. A recent study published in JAMA Network Open found that women who followed a Mediterranean diet had stronger bones than those who didn't. The study specifically looked at data from 924 older adults in Spain who had overweight or obesity. Half of the participants were asked just to follow a Mediterranean diet. They could eat as much as they wanted and didn't need to exercise. The other half was asked to walk for at least 45 minutes a day, 6 days a week, and to reduce their calories by 30% while following a Mediterranean-style diet. After crunching the data, the researchers found that people in the Mediterranean exercise group had stronger bones, especially in their low backs, compared to the other group. Ultimately, the researchers concluded that the Mediterranean diet, along with calorie cutting and exercise, is a feasible strategy for preventing bone loss as women age. Healthy aging. A 30-year study published in the journal Nature Medicine analyzed the impact of diet in midlife on healthy aging, specifically looking at dietary patterns and risk of reaching age 70 without developing any major chronic diseases. For the study, researchers looked at data from the Nurses' Health Study and the Health Professionals' Follow-Up Study, and zeroed in on the dietary habits of 105,000 adults aged 39 to 69. After analyzing the data, the researcher found that 9.3% of the participants aged in a healthy way, which means they met several cognitive, physical, and mental health metrics. These people were more likely to eat diets that were higher in plant foods, like the Mediterranean diet, the researchers discovered. Our findings suggest that dietary patterns rich in plant-based foods, with moderate inclusion of healthy animal-based foods, may enhance overall healthy aging, guiding future dietary guidelines, the researchers wrote in the conclusion. Are there any downsides of following a Mediterranean diet? With its prestigious reputation and science-backed benefits, the Mediterranean diet doesn't seem to have many cons. One major con of the Mediterranean diet is the cost of following a plan that requires a large number of fresh foods and the time required to prepare them. This can prove difficult for someone working a busy schedule or following a strict budget. And like any eating plan, having certain indulgences in moderation can be tough for some people, according to Gorin. The diet limits certain foods, such as alcohol and dairy, so you may feel like you miss them if you follow the Mediterranean diet, she says. It also recommends restricting your intake of processed foods, red meat, and sugary desserts. While this is common with any healthy diet, it can be challenging. Read. Cue the cravings. At first, if you're used to eating these foods on the regular. How to start the Mediterranean diet. When planning your Mediterranean menu, Gorin suggests thinking outside the box and including colorful ingredients, such as wild blueberries, in your daily diet. Wild blueberries boast anthocyanins, a type of antioxidant that may help boost cognitive function, inhibit growth of certain cancer cells, and even help lower bad LDL cholesterol, says Gorin. She also recommends eating fish at least twice per week. Fatty fish such as salmon, sardines, and herring have the omega-3s EPA and DHA, which can help you lower risk of heart disease, Gorin says. Here's a sample meal plan of a typical day on the Mediterranean diet. Breakfast, smoothie with 1 cup wild blueberries, banana, 1/2 cup plain Greek yogurt, and 1 tablespoon of nut butter. Or try any of these best Mediterranean diet breakfast recipes. Lunch, Buddha bowl made with 1/2 cup lentils, 1 to 2 cups various colored veggies, 1/2 cup chickpeas, 1/3 avocado, and a drizzle of olive oil and lemon juice. Snack, 1 to 2 tablespoons of hummus, sliced bell peppers, and carrots. Dinner, 3.5 ounces grilled salmon, 1/2 cup cooked brown rice, 1 cup kale sautéed in 1 tablespoon olive oil. Dessert, 1 ounce of dark chocolate, and 1 ounce of nuts. End of article. This concludes today's readings from Prevention Magazine Online. Thanks for listening,
and have a great rest of your day.

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2: Next is a brief poetry moment. The poem is by Jane Kenyon. It is entitled, Coming Home at Twilight in Late Summer. We turned into the drive, and gravel flew up from the tires like sparks from a fire. So much to be done, the unpacking, the mail and papers, the grass needed mowing. We climbed stiffly out of the car. The shut-off engine ticked as it cooled. And then we noticed the pear tree, the limbs so heavy with fruit, they nearly touched the ground. We went out to the meadow. Our steps made black holes in the grass. And we each took a pear and ate and were grateful, grateful, grateful.

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0: 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It is a safe place to share ideas, thoughts, and feelings, as all information shared is confidential. The program gives clients the opportunity to meet and communicate with people who are dealing with similar challenges, fostering newfound hope. Contact Anthony Griffin at 216-658-4675 for more info. Again, that's Anthony Griffin at 216-658-4675. Staying Connected. The Staying Connected group is a monthly meeting held for 6 months for clients that have completed the Vision of Success program. Staying Connected gives clients additional opportunities to hear from speakers and receive ongoing support from their peers who are sharing similar experiences. Contact Stephanie O'Donnell at 216-658-4679 for more info. And now it's time for USA Today, here on the Cleveland Sight Center Network.

And now it's time for USA Today, for Friday, the 11th of September, 2026. September 11th, 25 years later, attacks still shaping nation. A quarter century later, 9/11 still echoes. The worst terrorist attack in U.S. history has been followed by other seismic events, from a once-in-a-century global pandemic to the rise of artificial intelligence that is transforming commerce, education, and more. Nearly 100 million Americans, almost one in four, have no personal memory of the 9/11 attacks, born after they happened. And yet, the attacks continue to resonate in the lives of the families, friends, and colleagues of the 2,977 victims who died, and for the tens of thousands of survivors and first responders who are dealing with 9/11-related health issues. In a spiderweb that has spread through the nation's laws, economy, warfare, and culture, its repercussions are also felt by just about every American. Some of the questions it raised remain unsettled. Consider: extension of the post-9/11 law that allows warrantless surveillance abroad is stalled in a fierce congressional divide. The mistrust of officialdom about the attack and the war in Iraq that ensued helped lay the groundwork for current-day conspiracy theories about school shootings and election fraud. A new generation of video games inspired by 9/11 is being tapped as a controversial recruiting tool by the military and law enforcement in real life. We encounter an echo every time we go to an airport, obviously, with the creation of the Transportation Security Administration and tighter travel security regimes, said Mitch Daniels, a member of President George W. Bush's cabinet who was on the White House campus when the planes struck the World Trade Center. Even amid the chaos of that moment, he recalled, we knew something completely new and terrible had happened. The consequences continued to reverberate. In some ways, September 11 was 25 years ago, and also yesterday. Liberty versus security. In the immediate aftermath of 9/11, Americans were more than willing to trade liberty and privacy for a stronger sense of security. Just weeks after the attacks, Congress passed the landmark USA Patriot Act by an overwhelming and bipartisan vote, expanding the government's investigative and surveillance powers. Later, the behemoth Homeland Security Department was created, and an overarching director of national intelligence position was installed. By a double-digit margin in 2004, the public told a Pew Research Center poll that the anti-terrorism policies imposed so far had not gone far enough to protect the country, rather than having gone too far restricting civil liberties. But about a decade later, there were second thoughts after abuses and surveillance were exposed by former National Security Agency contractor Edward Snowden in 2013. Then, by another double-digit margin, Americans said the anti-terror programs had gone too far. Today, that debate has been joined again on Capitol Hill, where Congress has so far been unable to extend Section 702 of the Foreign Intelligence Surveillance Act, FISA. The law, which sunsetted in June, allows U.S. intelligence agencies to collect communications of foreign targets overseas without obtaining warrants. But in the process, they have also incidentally swept up the phone calls, texts, and emails of Americans. Some warn that the hard lessons of 9/11 are being forgotten. You know, the dog that doesn't bite, it's easy to overlook, said Daniels, who after the attacks served two terms as governor of Indiana. His memoir, Impatience is a Virtue, was published by Lions Press on September 5. Even though we may have strengthened ourselves against certain kinds of terrorism, we have opened ourselves up to others, including in the cyber world. But in the House debate, Rep. Thomas Massie, R. Kentucky, called the existing law an infringement of the Constitution. Where do Americans now want to draw the line? The road from 9/11 was an inside job to election deniers. Conspiracy theories aren't new in America. Witness the Cold War speculation in the 1950s that adding fluoride to drinking water was, alternatively, a communist plot or a CIA mind control experiment. Or that the Apollo moon landing in 1969 was staged, the video shot on some clandestine movie set. We encounter an echo every time we go to an airport. But the September 11 attacks, which hit just as the internet was emerging as a force,
accelerated a new era of conspiracy thinking that has moved from the political fringe to mainstream debate. With it, it has helped undermine faith that already was eroding in government, science, and the news media. Around 9/11, a significant chunk of the public thought it was an inside job, who believed that the Bush administration either knew in advance or planned it as a pretext for Iraq. Matthew Baum, a professor at Harvard's Kennedy School, whose studies include fake news and misinformation, said in an interview, "All the conspiratorial thinking that we have now been inundated with in the last decade in some ways traces back to that era. The fact that weapons of mass destruction were never found in Iraq, the purported justification for the U.S. invasion, stoked the doubts. Those who now follow QAnon or believe debunked conspiracies about the Sandy Hook school shooting form what scholars call a through line with the 9/11 doubters. These days, conspiracy theories range from the state of Kentucky Sen Mitch McConnell's health to the real story behind sexual predator Jeffrey Epstein. Even Vice President J.D. Vance declared in June, "I am frankly kind of a conspiracy theory on the Epstein stuff." While the number of people who believe in a conspiratorial world hasn't increased, there has been an impact on those who are no longer quite sure whether they can believe what experts and officials are saying, a COVID false story or an election false story. "How many are willing to entertain that it might be true?" Baum asked. Not hardcore conspiratorial people, but people who aren't confident enough to say, "Definitely not." That nagging uncertainty creates an opening that can be exploited. For instance, more than 6 in 10 Republicans agree with Trump's discredited complaint that the 2020 election was stolen from him. The president now argues that the midterm elections are at risk of massive voter fraud. Some Democrats fear Trump could use those unsubstantiated assertions as a pretext to intervene in November. In August, he refused to rule out declaring a national security emergency to impose new voting restrictions. "Stranger things have happened," he said. "Video warriors. Not just a game." In the summer of 2001, the hottest gaming titles were video games like Pokémon Crystal about fictional monsters and Tony Hawk's Pro Skater 3 about skateboarding. But in the wake of the attacks that September, a new generation of video games began to reflect the headlines. Terrorism and counterterrorism, intelligence ops and special forces, attacks on cities and public spaces moved to the center of gaming culture. The blockbuster Call of Duty franchise, first released in 2003, is now the best-selling first-person shooter series ever. Decades later, scholars say the legacy of September 11 continues to fuel the persistent demand for war-themed games. Post-9/11 shooters weaponized the shared sense of national trauma and powerlessness into profitable toys, said Matthew Payne, a professor at Notre Dame and author of Playing War: Military Video Games After 9/11. Video games became one way those in the generation growing up in the shadow of September 11 experienced and interpreted the attacks, experts say. "These games clearly have political and ideological points of view," Payne told USA Today. "They typically represent U.S. military engagements and weapons of war in a positive light. The games present overly simplified worlds devoid of civilians, children, and animals, and there are no lasting consequences for players' decisions. Enemies simply disappear from the battlefield following a level, and the player's soldier never suffers from any mental or physical injuries." Now the Pentagon and law enforcement agencies and the White House have mimicked video games in appeals targeting young people for recruitment. In March, the White House posted a video on social media that mixed footage from Call of Duty with combat footage from U.S. strikes on Iran, set to a driving instrumental version of Childish Gambino's song Bonfire. Another White House video, titled Undefeated, intercut footage of a Nintendo Wii game with real military attacks. The Department of Homeland Security and ICE, the Immigration and Customs Agency, have borrowed from video games in their recruitment posters and social media campaigns. Veterans and religious leaders accuse the administration of trivializing warfare and its costs. "War is not a effing video game," Illinois Senator Tammy Duckworth,
who lost both legs as a helicopter pilot in the Iraq War, protested in a social media post. Critics note that video games typically depict a world of moral clarity and clear-cut victories, though real life and 9/11 have proved to be more complicated than that. End of article. Where were you? Americans of all ages remember. Where were you on September 11th, 2001? For many Americans, that question recalls searing memories that remain vivid 25 years later. They remember the classroom, office, airport, or city street where they first learned the United States was under attack. They remember who told them, whether it was Katie Couric on the Today Show or a loved one on the phone. They remember the fear and confusion as they watched the country's deadliest act of terrorism unfold. For some, it's one of their earliest memories. For more than a third of Americans, it's a day they're too young to remember, but one that shaped the world they grew up in. USA Today spoke with Americans whose lives intersected with September, 11 in different ways, from those who witnessed the attacks to those whose paths were altered by their aftermath. Together, their stories reveal how a single day continues to echo across generations. Rios gave birth to her first child, a son, on September 10th, 2001, and was sitting in her hospital room in New Mexico when she saw the news come across the television. Holding her baby, she watched live as the second plane hit the World Trade Center. I literally was there holding my new son and just thinking, what kind of world did I bring this kid into? She told USA Today. Rios, then 22, was discharged from the hospital hours after the attacks. She remembers the drive home, scared of what was going to happen to our country. Hal Hinton. Hinton, then a 36-year-old pilot for American Airlines, heard the news from a fellow aviator during a layover in Honolulu. Turn on your TV. It's the end of the world, Hinton recalls his coworker telling him. Hinton realized he didn't know what route his wife, Beth, a United Airlines flight attendant, was scheduled to be flying that day. First and foremost, it was trying to find her, he said. I was scared. I didn't know where she was. We obviously didn't know what else was going to happen. It took hours for them to connect over the phone, the couple said. Over the next several days, they hunkered down until commercial flights resumed. They both remember the flood of phone calls and voicemails from worried loved ones. It was such a feeling of helplessness, of disconnection, and just being unable to wrap my head around the tremendous loss of life, Hal Hinton said. On that day, he added, one thing was clear. This was certainly going to change our life. Gertler was taking the route she took every day from Oakland to Berkeley in California when she sensed something was terribly wrong. All of these people were walking out of the train, looking terrified, said Gertler, who was 27 at the time. This businessman came up to me and was like, don't get on the train. We don't know what's going to happen next. After learning of the attacks, Gertler thought about her sister, who had just flown out of New York City the day before. She also feared that California might be targeted. It shook us all to our core, and nothing was the same after that. It was like the end of innocence. Taylor said his elementary school in Virginia Beach went into a pause when word of the attacks spread among teachers and administrators. We went outside on the bleachers and all did the Pledge of Allegiance, he recalled. I guess that was a way to keep us from thinking about how heavy of a thing had just happened. Reet, who was 7 at the time, said there was a look on the teachers' faces that I hadn't seen before. The level of concern on their face, the disbelief, the dismay, the processing. They were definitely trying to hold it together. Just 2 weeks into her freshman year at Adelphi University in Long Island, New York, Barbieri watched the chaos unfolding in Lower Manhattan from her dormitory's common area. The school had many commuter students, and she said many of them were terrified because they had family members who worked in or around the Twin Towers. Looking back, the behavioral therapist said attacks had a profound influence on her outlook on life. As a kid, I don't know if I really understood it yet, she said, trying to keep her emotions under control. But I know as I've gotten older, nothing is ever promised. Boomers were born in 1946 to 1964, age 37 to 55 at the time of the attacks. Cadet was working inside the kitchen of a Manhattan office building when he heard a loud boom.
Everyone in the building ran out, he said. Uncertain of what was happening, we started walking right away. He kept walking for more than 3 hours as he made his way past the United Nations headquarters, then into Brooklyn, where he lived. Cadet, then 43, returned to his office building a week later. But everybody was different in New York, he said. People were scared of each other. The trust we had before, after 9/11, it was completely dead. Cadet later developed asthma and once had a seizure. He has always wondered if it was because of the overpowering smells he remembers in the city. I try not to think about that day, Cadet said. It was horrible. Worth was teaching a high school law class in rural Phillips, Wisconsin, when a fellow teacher knocked on his door with startling news. A plane had hit the World Trade Center. Worth initially pictured a small aircraft accident. Then he turned on the classroom television. As images of the burning tower filled the screen, the mood in the room shifted. When a second plane struck, Worth and his teenage students realized they were watching not just some random occurrence. The students turned to their teacher for answers. Mr. Worth, what's happening? They asked. He didn't have one. More than two decades later, Worth, now retired from teaching, still remembers that moment. The moment his students were looking to him for an explanation, but he had none to give. It's a very empty feeling. I'm supposed to be able to answer their questions in the classroom, right? And I couldn't. Silent Generation members were born in 1928 to 1945, age 56 to 73 at the time of the attacks. Fasolo had just finished calling his wife to tell her about the attacks at the World Trade Center when he heard a boom. At the time, he worked for the Department of the Army in a first-floor office on the Pentagon's north side. Fasolo didn't know what happened until he fled the building and saw black smoke billowing into the blue sky. He watched stunned as a nurse helped a 6-foot-tall soldier limp out of the building. Authorities on the scene told everyone another aircraft was inbound and they had to get as far away as they could. He walked in a daze, unsure of how to get home to Leesburg, Virginia. The city was quiet. Bumper-to-bumper traffic filled the streets of Pentagon City, but nobody honked their horn, Fasolo remembered. The only sound he heard was from a television in a shop window. By the time his wife, Anna, picked him up at a metro stop near their home, it was close to 5 p.m. He got a call from his boss that evening, telling him two colleagues, Sandra Taylor and Cheryl Sincock, were missing. Later, he learned the two women had died in the attack. Fasolo's wife tells him that day changed him, made him more empathetic. Fasolo, now 89, doesn't disagree. My first thought coming out of the building was, we have to learn to live with each other. With 30 minutes to go before Tuesday's classes began at the Missouri Vocational School, where she taught health occupation, Goldhofer relaxed over a cup of coffee in the teacher's lounge. Then word spread that a plane had hit one of the twin towers in New York. The teachers all headed to classrooms equipped with TV sets to see what happened. We were all just kind of stunned, said Goldhofer. Then 59. Of course, no one studied that day. They all hovered around the TVs. A few wept. She recalls anger setting in after the shock that anyone could do such a thing within American borders. That gave way to sadness and the responsibility of consoling students. It was hard to know what to say. Pat Werner. Enjoying her retirement, Werner helped her daughter's family move into their new home in Manhattan, Kansas, oblivious to what was happening in another Manhattan 1,300 miles to the east. We didn't have the TV on that day because of the move, recalled the longtime educator, then 65. Werner didn't learn what happened until her daughter returned from work and told her to flip on the television. What appeared on the screen shocked them. All of the ugliness was there, Werner said. The towers having disintegrated, the horrors of the people falling off of the towers, the horrors of all the debris that was spread. It was just as ugly as it could be. As a former teacher, Werner worries the lessons of what happened that

old at the time, Bourne describes a sensory overload. Staff and service members evacuated toddlers and infants, including her four-month-old sister. The biggest memory I have is just an overwhelming sense of confusion, more than anything, Bourne said. Confusion more than fear. For weeks, she furiously painted pictures of the scene. The sound of sirens and fire drills left her inconsolable. But years later, she said, the experience led her to follow in her mother's footsteps and join the U.S. Air Force. She also set out on a personal mission to run 2,977 miles, 1 mile for each person killed in the attacks. It was the worst day for a lot of people's lives, she said. But it also helped me recognize you can use that as a source of inspiration and do good. Greatest Generation members were born in 1901 to 1927. The youngest members were 74 at the time of the attacks. Graves was 17 when he joined the U.S. Marines amid the throes of World War II. 2 years later, the kid from Detroit found himself wielding a 72-pound flamethrower and praying for his life on the beaches of Iwo Jima. More than 300 of his fellow battalion members perished. He was among just 18 who survived. At 101, the decorated veteran still wonders why God spared him while so many others lost their lives. The question led him to become a pastor, which is how he came to be at a mission in Tucson, Arizona, dishing out breakfast to homeless and troubled young men on the morning of September 11, 2001. All of a sudden, a kid said to me, "Don, that can't be real. Look." Graves glanced at the TV and saw smoke pouring from the North Tower of the World Trade Center over Manhattan. Then he saw the second plane hit the South Tower. That really shook these boys up. They stood there, and they watched it happen, and I watched with them. End of article. Kavanaugh recalls White House role on 9/11. As attorney, worked on legislation after attacks. Article by Maureen Grope. Supreme Court Justice Brett Kavanaugh was a 36-year-old White House attorney when his world, the George W. Bush presidency, and the nation changed on September 11, 2001. After planes hijacked by terrorists struck the World Trade Center, Secret Service officers learned of another plane headed for Washington. Kavanaugh and other aides outside the White House were ordered to evacuate. Burned in his memory are agents yelling at female staffers to throw off their high heels and sprint. The agents were screaming at us to run out the gate, he recounted in an exclusive interview with USA Today. Regrouping with others from the White House counsel's office at a nearby office building, the future Supreme Court justice was directed to research the emergency powers Bush could tap. In the weeks ahead, Kavanaugh would work on legislation to help the airline industry and create a federal terrorism insurance program, later credited with reviving commercial development in New York City and the nation. Years later, as a judge, Kavanaugh would rule on cases involving the war on terror, a legal saga that continues. And every September, Kavanaugh rewatches key moments from that time, especially Bush's address at Washington National Cathedral 3 days after the attack and remarks at Ground Zero that followed. It's the day of my life that I consider the most memorable, searing, important day in my life for the country and for me, Kavanaugh said, memorabilia in his office. He keeps a copy of the 9/11 Commission's report on a nearby bookshelf. Hanging in his chambers is a signed photo of Bush throwing out the first pitch at Yankee Stadium a few weeks after the attacks. One of the ways the president demonstrated he would not let the terrorists alter our way of life, Kavanaugh said. Kavanaugh remembers thinking, as he watched Bush's windup, please God, let him throw a strike this time. He can throw in the dirt some other time. Bush threw a strike. Becoming more religious, Kavanaugh will be speaking about his experience for a panel discussion at the University of Notre Dame on September 11 in honor of the 25th anniversary. He spoke in advance with USA Today about how that day changed him. Among other things, he said, it strengthened his religious conviction. The only way to make sense of all this tragedy and death was to go back to your faith, Kavanaugh said. And while national security had always been a top concern, the terrorist attacks made him more realistic about threats America faces from other nations and groups. When Kavanaugh was nominated to the Supreme Court in 2018,
opponents complained

0: He had an expansive vision of executive power and a tendency to overestimate national security claims. Mixed record on September, 11 cases. His record on the U.S. Court of Appeals for the D.C. Circuit had offered mixed evidence when it came to September, 11 related cases. Kavanaugh wrote an opinion in 2012 overturning the terrorism conviction of a driver and bodyguard for Osama bin Laden. He wrote that Salim Hamdan could not be prosecuted for providing material support to terrorists because his actions were not recognized as a war crime under international law at the time, and the military commission that tried him could not rely on a law passed by Congress in 2006. In other cases involving suspected terrorists held at the detention camp in Guantanamo Bay, Cuba, Kavanaugh sided with prosecutors. On the Supreme Court, Kavanaugh was part of the 7-2 majority that in 2022 ruled against a Guantanamo Bay detainee who had been tortured by the CIA abroad and sought information about his treatment. The justices will be deciding soon whether to weigh in on the long-running death penalty case of Khalid Sheikh Mohammed, the man accused of plotting the attacks, and one of his co-conspirators. Kavanaugh said he brought to the cases about terrorism suspects an understanding about how Al-Qaeda operated, but still held the executive branch accountable to the Constitution. He also said he knows how hard it is to be president. There are a lot of no-win decisions that presidents make, he said. And I think with Barack Obama and Donald Trump and Joe Biden, I've tried to, as a judge, understand the difficulty of being president, but at the same time, the importance of abiding by the law. The message Bush communicated to his staff September 12 was, "This will not happen again. This will never happen again in the United States," Kavanaugh remembers. For him, every day was September. 12 for the next 7+ years. Even when he was doing other things and doing all the things of government, economic negotiations, dealing with all the other issues in the world, he felt very responsible for making sure it never happened again, Kavanaugh said. And if something did happen, they'd say, "Bush, why didn't you prevent this?" It was a huge responsibility for him to carry. That was a crisis, having seen September, 11 up close, the weight it placed on the president, and the ability of the country to recover gave Kavanaugh perspective. People talk about, this is a crisis, and that's a crisis. That was a crisis, he said. America has lots of legal and policy debates which are important. That's a different level than what I think we felt on the night of September 11 and the morning of September 12. Rewatching Bush's remarks this week, alongside his wife, Ashley, who also was working in the White House that day, Kavanaugh said he paused the recording several times to see the emotion in the faces of the bleary-eyed first responders when the president yelled into a bullhorn, "I can hear you! The rest of the world hears you, and the people who knocked these buildings down will hear all of us soon." "I think that moment is the moment of the Bush presidency," he said. It was such an important moment for the country. End of article. ICE scraps some detention center plans. Officials to turn over Georgia and Utah sites. The Trump administration no longer plans to convert massive warehouses in Georgia and Utah into immigration detention centers. Recent court filings show the latest reversals in an ambitious effort to reshape the nation's detention system. U.S. Immigration and Customs Enforcement said it plans to turn over the warehouses it purchased to the General Services Administration, which could transfer them to another federal agency or sell them. A similar decision came this summer in Romulus, Michigan, where ICE also abandoned a project for a detention center and moved to dispose of the warehouse. The price of the three properties combined exceeded $300 million. In Social Circle, Georgia, the government paid $128 million for a 1-million-square-foot warehouse it planned to turn into one of the largest detention centers in the United States, court records show. It would hold up to 10,000 immigrants and feature medical wings, recreation yards, and a staff gun range. The Salt Lake City, Utah warehouse cost $145.4 million, a premium for the area, and also was expected to hold as many as 10,000 people. This year, ICE dropped proposals to convert two rural Pennsylvania warehouses and a three-building warehouse complex in Socorro, Texas, into detention centers. But other projects remain in limbo. In Arizona, New Jersey, and Maryland, local opposition led to lawsuits accusing the Department of Homeland Security of skipping required environmental reviews. The challenges have stalled all three detention center plans while the government studies their potential effects. In a statement sent to USA Today, DHS said it remained singularly focused on removing the worst of the worst criminal illegal aliens from the United States and is always evaluating the best methods to do so. DHS is moving swiftly to utilize existing detention space with our state and county partners, a DHS spokesperson wrote. The reversals come as the Trump administration continues pursuing mass deportations and detaining immigrants in record numbers. ICE's detained population stood at 65,765 as of July 11th, up 66% since President Donald Trump took office in January 2025, according to USA Today's tracker. The agency arrested nearly 51,000 people in August, its highest monthly total, according to DHS. The warehouses were part of an attempt to build enough space for that expanding enforcement and fundamentally change who owned the country's immigration detention infrastructure. For years, ICE has relied largely on a patchwork of county jails and facilities owned or operated by private prison companies. But under former DHS Secretary Kristi Noem, the agency began buying properties outright, seeking to place more of the detention system in the federal government's hands. In the first 3 months of 2026, ICE purchased nearly a dozen commercial warehouses for about $1 billion. Many of the buildings were cavernous fulfillment centers built during the pandemic-era online shopping boom that were sitting empty near highways, airports, and other transportation hubs. An internal ICE planning document envisioned converting them into 8 detention centers capable of holding 7,000 to 10,000 people apiece, along with 16 smaller processing sites. The agency estimated the overhaul could cost $38.3 billion and raise its detention capacity to 92,600 beds. After succeeding Noem, Homeland Security Secretary Mark Wayne Mullen paused additional warehouse acquisitions while reviewing several of her initiatives. DHS's Inspector General is investigating whether the warehouse purchases were cost-effective and supported by operational needs. The warehouse purchases, often completed before local officials or residents learned what ICE intended to do with the properties, also generated backlash across the country. Residents, including in Republican strongholds in Mississippi and Georgia, staged protests at the proposed sites and packed city council meetings to express outrage. Private developers in at least 11 communities withdrew from prospective deals with DHS. The resistance often crossed party lines. Most of Social Circle, a city of roughly 5,000 people, sits in Walton County, where nearly 73% of voters backed Trump in 2024. Residents and local officials fiercely opposed plans for a detention center that could have held about twice the city's population. The city sued DHS and ICE in May, arguing the agencies were moving forward without properly evaluating the project's effect on the environment. When the government confirmed it was abandoning the project, Social Circle thanked the multitude of elected officials, community leaders, and residents, as well as Republican and Democratic lawmakers alike, who had opposed the plans. The engagement, input, and advocacy of so many individuals helped ensure that this community's voice was heard, the city wrote. In its recent filing, the government asked a judge to put the case on hold for 90 days while it begins disposing of the property. The city had opposed the request, noting the federal government had not completed the process and could theoretically change course again. But while some communities celebrated the canceled plans, others were left wondering whether the warehouses purchased in their neighborhoods would become detention sites. In June, New Jersey Governor Mickey Sherrill, a Democrat, said DHS had confirmed it would abandon its plans to use a 470,000-square-foot warehouse in the township of Roxbury as a detention site. A month later, ICE sent a letter to Roxbury's mayor saying that the project was still under review and that it would contact federal, state, and local officials once a determination is made. Mullen said DHS will never back down and would keep the Roxbury site for a detention center. In Surprise, Arizona, an environmental review is stalling the government's plans to hold up to 1,500 people in a warehouse across the street from Rincham, a storage facility for hazardous chemicals. In a lawsuit seeking to block the project, Arizona warned the chemical facility's federally required safety plan never contemplated a nearby detention center. Brent Peake, of the group Northwest Valley Indivisible, said Surprise should join the list of abandoned sites. Attorney General Chris Mays has warned that the location of this detention facility risks a mass casualty event, Peake said. Yet ICE still plans to fill that warehouse with people who won't be able to evacuate on their own in an emergency. End of article. Menendez brothers will get hearing. Next California governor will decide on parole. Article by Natalie Nessa Alund. The Menendez brothers, imprisoned 37 years in the gruesome murder of their parents, are getting a second shot at freedom. Lyle and Eric Menendez have been granted an early parole hearing for March 2027, California Department of Corrections and Rehabilitation records show. The move came after an administrative review to advance their next parole suitability hearing date was approved on September 3. Both serving life sentences without parole for the slayings, the brothers were convicted in 1996 of killing Jose and Kitty Menendez after their highly publicized and televised first trial ended in a mistrial. Lyle was 21 and Eric was 18. They are now 58 and 55, respectively. The brutal shotgun killings took place in 1989 inside the family's Beverly Hills home. Jose Menendez was a successful music executive, and Kitty Menendez was a socialite. As of September 9, online records showed the brothers remained incarcerated at the Richard J. Donovan Correctional Facility in San Diego. During a previous parole suitability hearing in August 2025, the brothers were denied parole for 3 years. California's next governor will ultimately determine whether to accept or reject the board's recommendation. Will the brothers be granted parole? In October 2024, former Los Angeles County District Attorney George Gascon filed a recommendation to resentence the brothers, asking for the possibility of parole to be put back on the table in light of new evidence. The penalty for two murders is 50 years to life in prison. But since the brothers were under 26 at the time of the crimes, Gascon said they would be immediately eligible for parole under California law. Gascon sent letters to California Governor Gavin Newsom, noting the brothers' credible allegations of sexual and physical abuse from their father. The letter also cited years of dedication to rehabilitation. Gascon has met with family members who have been pleading for the brothers' release and previously told reporters he believes the brothers have paid their debt to society. Gascon lost his bid for re-election in 2024 to Nathan Hochman, a former federal prosecutor who in court last year said he opposed resentencing. During an April 11, 2025 hearing, the prosecutor tried to convince Superior Court Judge Michael Jezik that the state should be allowed to withdraw the petition for resentencing, USA Today previously reported. In the end, the judge denied Hochman's motion and ruled to go forward with the resentencing hearing, and in May 2025, reduced the brothers' sentences from life without parole to 50 years to life. End of article. Tate brothers are denied bail in Florida extradition case. Judge rules they will stay behind bars. Article by Natalie Nessa Alund. Andrew and Tristan Tate will remain behind bars in the United States pending their extradition back to Europe, where they are wanted on charges including sex trafficking and rape. A federal judge in Miami ruled September 9. In a 30-page order filed in the Southern District of Florida, reviewed by USA Today, Magistrate Judge Lauren Louie denied a defense motion for the brothers' release. The move means the pair will remain jailed during what could be a months-long extradition process. On September 4, Romanian prosecutors indicted 39-year-old Andrew Tate for allegedly trafficking minors, money laundering, sex with a minor, and witness tampering, and his 38-year-old brother Tristan Tate for alleged complicity. The former kickboxers and social media influencers with dual U.S. and British citizenship were arrested by U.S. Marshals in Miami on July 18th after British prosecutors requested their extradition to England, where they previously lived, to face new felony charges. The charges are in addition to dozens of previous criminal charges brought against the Tates filed by Britain's Crown Prosecution Service. The driving force for the duo's arrest stemmed from new charges brought by CPS relating to alleged offenses involving four victims between July 2010 and August 2017. The brothers previously faced rape and human trafficking charges in Britain in connection to three alleged victims, CPS said. Although a British judge issued warrants for their arrests in 2024, the brothers have not yet appeared in British court to enter a plea on those charges. Mainly based in Romania since 2017, the pair has been under investigation since December 2022 in that country for allegations including human trafficking. Court documents filed by the Romania Public Ministry Prosecutor's Office, reviewed by USA Today, show the alleged criminal activity took place there between 2014 and 2022. Prosecutors: Tate brothers are a danger to the community. Before the judge denied the brothers' bond, federal prosecutors in Miami called the siblings a flight risk and said they posed a danger to the community if released, citing allegations from British authorities regarding their alleged violent sex crimes. The Tates are among the most recognizable public figures on the internet with a massive social media following. Andrew has more than 10 million followers on X and was the third most Googled person in the world in 2023, the attorneys wrote in court filings. Tristan has more than 3 million followers on X. Their content generates billions of views across multiple platforms, including more than 20 billion views associated with the hashtag Andrew Tate on TikTok. The Tates' Miami and New York-based lawyers, in an August 7 motion for release reviewed by USA Today, argued there was no need to keep them incarcerated before extradition because their extraordinary public visibility would make it hard for them to flee. The defense attorneys also argued both had regularly appeared in court in Romania. The Tates have denied wrongdoing. Britain has until September 16 to submit its full extradition request to the State Department, Reuters reported. And the legal process for determining whether the brothers will be extradited may take several months. End of article. Smithsonian Secretary Bunch plans to retire. Move comes as Trump aims to alter museums. Article by Christopher Kahn. Smithsonian Institution Secretary Lonnie G. Bunch III on September 8 announced his retirement after months of the Trump administration attacking the national museums for their portrayal of American history. Bunch, the Smithsonian's first black secretary, has led the prestigious institution that includes 21 museums and the National Zoo for 7 years. A statement from the Smithsonian said Bunch will depart before the end of the year. In a statement, Bunch said his departure comes with mixed emotions and heartfelt gratitude. It is time for my next chapter, a chapter that will allow me to continue to protect the integrity of the Smithsonian and to champion the importance of a history that illuminates and celebrates the complex story of our nation, Bunch said. His departure comes as the Trump administration has ramped up attacks on the institution for presenting what it describes as a biased, woke view of U.S. history that downplays the country's greatest achievements while overemphasizing themes like racism and inequality, criticisms that historians have blasted as an attempt to whitewash American history. In an interview with the New York Times, Bunch said it wasn't the Trump administration that led him to step down, but he did acknowledge the role has been stressful. It was really just saying, now's the time, he told the outlet, adding, I'm a fighter. I have to be honest, it has been stressful, he continued, and at a certain point, I'd like to wake up in the morning and not look at my cell phone. Bunch, 73, has earned a reputation as a historian unafraid of confronting some of the darkest periods in U.S. history, and an adept political operator who maintained strong bipartisan support during his tenure. Bunch served the Smithsonian Institution for 38 years, and oversaw some of the Smithsonian's most ambitious projects, including the construction of the National Museum of African American History and Culture, which he founded. Supreme Court Chief Justice John G. Roberts, Jr., who is head of the Board of Regents, said Bunch pursued excellence in the telling of our nation's story, and the institution benefited greatly from his wisdom, vision, and leadership. We look forward to working with him in the coming months to ensure a smooth transition for his successor, Roberts said in a statement. President Donald Trump previously praised Bunch for his enthusiasm for his role leading the nation's flagship museum system. I am very, very proud of Lonnie Bunch, he said in 2017 during remarks at the National Museum of African American History and Culture. But while he didn't interfere with the Smithsonian during his first term, Trump has increasingly sought to remake the institution to his liking in his second term. Trump signed an executive order in March 2025, restoring truth and sanity to American history, objecting to what he called a concerted effort to downplay American successes and to cast historical milestones and the nation's founding principles in a negative light. Then, in August 2025, the Trump administration launched a review of the Smithsonian, beginning with 8 of its most visited and highest-profile museums. Federal officials also identified a series of exhibits and programs they said reflected ideological or divisive interpretations of American history. Tensions reached a fever pitch in July when the White House released a report that accuses leaders of the Smithsonian's National Museum of American History of embracing extreme political activism and using the nation's flagship history museum to advance what the report describes as an ideological agenda. The Organization of American Historians, the nation's largest group of scholars of U.S. history, issued a scathing statement condemning the report as part of an ongoing and multi-pronged assault by the Trump administration against accurate and evidence-based history in American public life. In an email to staff, Bunch said the report was not a fair characterization of the work and totality of the American History Museum, and said its work remains driven by scholarship, accuracy, and an uncompromising commitment to tell the fullness of America's story. Bunch has received both praise and criticism for how he's handled the administration's pressure on the Smithsonian to bend to its demands. Some have accused him of making too many concessions, while others lauded his ability to walk a political tightrope while largely keeping the museums unchanged. Last year, Kim Saget stepped down from her role directing the National Portrait Gallery after Trump said he fired her for being a highly partisan person and a strong supporter of DEI. Before Saget stepped down, the Smithsonian released a statement asserting that only its secretary and board can make such decisions, not the president. In July 2025, the National Museum of American History removed references to Trump from an exhibit on presidential impeachment, but later restored them, though with some slight changes to the text. That same month, artist Amy Sherald canceled her exhibition at the Smithsonian's National Portrait Gallery following pushback against her painting depicting the Statue of Liberty as a transgender woman. In an essay marking the 250th anniversary of the Smithsonian Institution's magazine, Bunch seemed to acknowledge the Trump administration's efforts to influence the national museums. We must tell the unvarnished histories of the extraordinary and the ordinary, the moments of glory and infamy alike, he said, adding, an incomplete telling of our past, with rough edges smoothed, inhibits the country's ability to forge a better shared future. End of article. Why you should keep phones out of your kids' bedrooms. More than 1 in 4 minors ages 9 to 17 reported experiencing a sexual interaction online. 1 in 5 who had an online sexual interaction told no one at all. Opinion article by Lane Schill and Stephanie Trundell. This school year, millions of American students are returning to classrooms under a new rule, no phones. 36 states now ban or limit student cell phone use. And Kansas recently implemented its first statewide ban, while Indiana's bell-to-bell law took effect, keeping phones out of sight from the first bell to the last. The research behind these bans is solid. Devices capture attention even when they're off. Classrooms are calmer without them. This is good news for parents. During the school day, one major source of distraction is being removed. While a phone ban may solve a classroom problem, it doesn't solve what happens when kids take their phones home. Imagine a 14-year-old on a Tuesday night bedroom door closed, homework finished. Someone she's been talking to online asks for a photo. She said no before. This time she's tired, and it feels easier to block the person and move on than to explain what happened to anyone else. Nothing about her day looked unusual. Nothing about it will come up at dinner. This is the kind of moment that can happen quickly and quietly, behind a closed bedroom door. Thorne's most recent national survey of young people, published in July, found that more than 1 in 4 minors ages 9 to 17 reported experiencing a sexual interaction online. Among teens specifically, that already rises to 1 in 3, and when the research expands to include sextortion, deepfake nudes, and the sharing or resharing of nude images, the number climbs to nearly 1 in 2. Why kids don't tell parents about sextortion, online interactions? The most troubling number in the report isn't about how often these things happen. It's the data that reveals what the kids do afterward. When something goes wrong online, minors are nearly twice as likely to quietly block or report the person than to tell a parent or another trusted adult. 1 in 5 who had an online sexual interaction told no one at all. And when researchers asked why, the leading reason has shifted. It's no longer that kids think it isn't a big deal. It's that they're afraid of being judged. That's the part a school policy can't touch. You can take the phone out of the classroom. You can't take away the hour after school when no one's watching, or the hour before bed when a kid is alone with a decision about whether to tell you something happened. If you feel bombarded by conflicting parenting advice right now, you're not imagining it. One Atlantic writer described her feed as a constant stream of contradictory rules. Ban social media, but also read your kids' texts, but also respect their privacy, all delivered with the caveat that every kid is different anyway. But when she asked experts what actually mattered, one answer kept surfacing regardless of who she asked. No screens in the bedroom, ever. Psychologist Jonathan Haidt, author of The Anxious Generation, named it as the rule he most regrets not following with his own kids. Adolescent psychologist Lisa Damore has called it the single tech rule to implement if you only implement one. And the data backs it up. A study published in the Journal of Adolescent Health tracked more than 9,000 adolescents for a year and found that bedtime screen use predicted worse sleep outcomes 12 months later, including more sleep disturbance and less total sleep. Simply having an internet-connected device in the bedroom, whether or not it was being actively used, was enough to predict the decline. Two experts, a year of data, one overlapping answer. So what can we do? Implement the household version of what schools just did. No phones in bedrooms overnight. Charge it in the kitchen. Charge it at a docking station by the front door. Anywhere, but behind a closed door, alone, at night. This isn't about seeing everything your kid does online. It's about making sure your child isn't completely alone with it. You decide. A phone charging in a common space means the phone isn't beside your child's pillow at midnight. It creates a natural point of contact, a moment when a parent might walk by, notice a change in mood, ask a question, or simply be there when a child decides tonight is the night to say something. It's a small rule. It's also one you can start tonight, which is more than you can say for most advice aimed at parents in this space. Schools decided the classroom doesn't need a phone in it. Parents can decide the bedroom doesn't either. End of article. This concludes today's readings from USA Today for Friday, the 11th of September, 2026. Thanks for listening.
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2: Next is a brief poetry moment. The poem is by Ted Kooser. It is entitled Sleeping Cat. My cat is asleep on his haunches. Like a sphinx, he has gone down cautiously into an earlier life, holding the thread of the old world's noises and feeling his way through the bones. The scratch of my pen keeps the thread taut. When I finish the poem and the sound of the room goes slack, the cat will come scampering back into the blinding bright rooms of his eyes. This is Ellen Mayer, looking forward to being with you again.

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As prices rise, it's harder than ever to find a cheap day or a family-friendly activity on a budget. 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January. Get in touch with the natural world at the Lake Erie Nature Center. Nestled in Bay Village since 1945, this independent nonprofit on the grounds of Huntington Reservation inspires an appreciation of the natural world in children through its wildlife exhibits and free play areas, including the iconic Hollow Log. Open 7 days a week from 9 a.m. to 4 p.m., it features a turtle habitat, fish tanks, and abodes for more than 100 local species such as skunks and owls. Its wildlife excerpts rehabilitate more than 2,000 animals a year. When faced with an injured animal, Northeast Ohioans call the staff for help rescuing the furry friend. Critters who can rehabilitate are sent back into the wild. Those who can't find a new home at the Nature Center. Meet friends like great horned owls, Cooper and Hobbs, or Macy, the Virginia opossum, face-to-face during wildlife encounters, $5. But look to the sky, too, during daily sessions in the planetarium, $5. One of two open to the public in Northeast Ohio. It's the perfect place for families to visit, says Morgan Paskert-Haynes, Marketing and Development Coordinator. Young children love being able to see these animals that live in their backyard. Lens.org. 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Each January, it opens its doors for a free weekend of fun. 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Visit Cleveland Museum of Natural History's renovated visitor hall. Walk through the history of man with a stroll through CMNH new visitor hall, a 15,000 square foot result of a $150 million renovation set to finish in 2024. Entry to the museum costs $7 to $10, though Cleveland and East Cleveland residents get in free. But the free atrium hosts artifacts like Balto the Sled Dog and Lucy, our 3.2 million year old human ancestor. The most iconic objects are here in the visitor hall, says Sonia Winner, president and CEO of CMNH. CMNH.org. Honor legacy with these three free MLK Day events. 1. The Cleveland Orchestra joins the Martin Luther King Jr. Celebration Chorus in this 44-year-old ode to the Eater's legacy. 2. You and three friends get free admission to the Rock and Roll Hall of Fame, which also offers special programming on this holiday. 3. For 40 years, the Cleveland Public Library has honored hundreds of changemakers during its commemorative ceremony. February. Learn about cash at the Federal Reserve's Money Museum. 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
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Head to a Cuyahoga County Public Library branch for book clubs on a variety of topics, including comic books, kid lit, and novels. 2. 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March. Ponder the history of pop art at the Free Stamp, the sideways and upside-down stamp at Willard Park on the corner of East 9th Street and Lakeside Avenue probably isn't anyone's favorite piece of art, but it's probably Cleveland's most noticeable. Created by Klaus Oldenburg and Kozje van Bruggen in 1985 with the intention of it being placed in Public Square, the 28-foot-tall, 49-foot-wide, 35-ton sculpture, a pop art commentary on the emancipation of slaves, nearly never saw the light of day. When BP ended up owning it in an acquisition, the oil company stored it in a warehouse for years until donating it to the city of Cleveland. Today, the artifact points directly at the 23rd floor of the 200 Public Square, the former home of BP's corporate offices. Interact with cutting-edge artistry at the Museum of Contemporary Art. There is always something new to see at this University Circle institution. As a non-collecting museum, the nonprofit constantly showcases the latest contemporary works. Since 1968, MoCA Cleveland has pushed boundaries of genre and medium with multimedia and interactive art, as well as notable works from Andy Warhol and Yoko Ono in its early days. Since relocating in 2012, the building itself is even a work of art, a 34,000-square-foot reflective cube designed by London architect Rashid Mousavi. Often you'll even find hands-on programming such as painting or clay sculpting that lets you create your own masterpiece. MochaCleveland.org. Visit the Easter Bunny at Jelly Beanville. For more than 60 years, since he was a child, Steve Kazalak has loaded his small Euclid yard on Zeman Avenue with an elaborate display of plastic eggs, candy, and other Easter-themed decorations. Kazalak, who may or may not be dressed as the Easter Bunny on the big day, which is March 31st in 2024, begins prepping right after Christmas shopping for thousands of eggs, inflatables, and streamers. No two displays are the same. More importantly, Kazalak raises about $1,000 per year for the Domestic Violence and Child Advocacy Center. Kazalak started building this display with his late parents as a child. I believe I am the only person in the United States who has been doing an Easter display in their front yard for so many years, he says. 25401 Zeman Avenue, Euclid. Snag these St. Patrick's Day parade hotspots. 1. Be the first to see the more than 100 parade groups as they take off from the intersection of East 18th Street and Rockwell Avenue. 2. The heart of Cleveland is East 9th Street as revelers spill out of bars in East 4th Street, its own sight to behold, to watch. 3. It all culminates at the viewing stand on Public Square, where judges select the best unit of the parade and other honors. April. Nurse the Easter hangover with a little hair of the dog on Dingus Day. The citywide Polish tradition on the day after Easter brings piwo, beer, polka, and pierogies. The main event this year's on April 1st is concentrated in Gordon Square, where a parade of accordions and gigantic pierogi passes by a paid event in the local participating bars. ClevelandDingus.com. Stroll among the cherry blossoms. The iconic pink weeping trees are the crown jewel of Cleveland's springtime bloom. Every year is different, but these Japanese beauties typically blossom around late March and last through the end of April. Wade Lagoon, near the Cleveland Museum of Art, which offers a Bloom Watch website so you don't miss the peak, and Blossom Lane at the 132-acre Cleveland Metro Parks Brookside Reservation, which features rows of trees donated by the Japanese Association of Northeast Ohio, are among the most popular places to view them. Ponder history at President James A. Garfield's Mentor Home. Make a reservation to see the historic 1876 home and 168-acre farm where the 20th president hosted his successful front porch campaign. NPS.gov.
Look at the sky, with glasses on, of course, during the total solar eclipse. The eyes of the world are focused on Northeast Ohio on April 8th as the narrow path of this rare and stunning natural phenomenon passes through the Cleveland area. Supposedly, the best places to be are Lorain County, which is expecting 3 minutes and 52.9 seconds of totality, or anywhere on Lake Erie, but anywhere with an unobstructed view will do. Based on the history with 2017, says NASA Glenn Research Center's Chris Hartenstein, says of when Jefferson City, Missouri, Nashville, and other areas saw totality, we expect a doubling of population for Eclipse Day. It will be a community celebration. Don't miss out. You won't get another chance until 2444. Test your knowledge at Trivia Night. 1. Know your tunes. DJ Tone Deaf hosts one of the city's liveliest music trivia events every Wednesday night at Hingetown's Jukebox. 2. Rotating hosts put unique spins on Happy Dog's eclectic rounds of questions and fun prizes every Monday in Gordon Square. 3. Idea Stream reporter Gabrielle Kramer hosts a curated trivia night every Tuesday at Larchmere's Academy Tavern. May. 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A $15 district ticket gets you a free Miller Lite. 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Dortmunder Gold is delicious, but you don't have to booze to enjoy a $5 tour of the historic tanks of Great Lakes Brewing Co. 3. Every year, the Cleveland Orchestra gives 30,000 minors free access to classical music thanks to its under 18 program. Dance to K-pop at the Cleveland Asian Festival. With crowds topping 40,000, the annual event at East 27th Street and Payne Avenue, the heart of Asiatown is a celebration of so much more than Asian food and wares. The highlight of the performance scheduled is the Asian Pop Dance Competition, which highlights modern music such as K-pop. ClevelandAsianFestival.org. Catch peak bloom at Schopfield Garden. Nothing says spring like the purple bursts of rhododendrons and irises, both symbols of new beginnings at the Lorain County Metro Park Schopfield Garden. Perhaps nowhere do the sprawling 3 to 6 foot shrubs or their companions, a stiff and tall flower with long, star-shaped florets dotted by a yellow kiss, bloom brighter in Northeast Ohio. Both plants and many more across the 77 acres of botanical gardens and natural woodlands along the Vermilion River that features a free carousel and playground in Wakeman hit peak bloom in mid to late May, a vision that's well worth the 45-minute drive west of downtown Cleveland. LorainCountyMetroParks.com/Schopfield Garden. Head down to the farm at Stearns Homestead. The Last Working Farm in Parma is a 48-acre outdoor educational experience that helps children fall in love with animals and others offers a glimpse into the city's past. In addition to barns of horses, chickens, pigs, and more, the property, which is open to the public from 11 a.m. to 2 p.m. each Saturday, features cabins, barns, and houses that date back as far as 1850. StearnsHomestead.com. Cheer on professional and amateur athletes at the Cleveland Marathon. Fancy a jog? The Cleveland Marathon has been a beloved annual tradition in Cleveland since 1978, originally beginning at Cleveland State University. Participating in the Fun Run, 5K, 10K, half, or full marathon can run you up to $100, but the race is beloved by spectators too. In fact, it has its own spectator guide detailing the best spots to watch along the course, including restaurants where you can eat and watch, and anything else you need to know to make the most of your spectator experience. Of course, the finish line is always prime spot material. Perhaps the best part of the event is the emotion it brings. It's the joy of seeing people accomplish such a difficult task, says Ralph Staff, vice president of the Cleveland Marathon. It's hard to imagine the emotion that flows when you cross that finish line and you don't know the person and you'll see tears and high fives. The spectators usually give them a big cheer and it's a very emotional finish. It brings a lot of happiness. In addition to bringing people together, the marathon has an economic impact of more than $15 million. There's a lot of value in the people who come, he says. We bring people from all 50 states. They stay in the hotels, they eat in the restaurants, they use the parking spaces. Even if people are just driving in from Akron or Youngstown, it brings a substantial impact to the city. We're sort of like the entrance to springtime, Staff adds. We're here every year, on time, every time. ClevelandMarathon.com. June. Bask in summer glory and good vibes at Wade Oval Wednesday.
The fun starts a little earlier than the weekend when you visit University Circle on Wednesdays from June through August. Relax on the 7 acres of green space between Cleveland's iconic museums and let the sounds of live music and the smells of local food vendors fill the air on these special themed outdoor nights. Stroll Larchmere Boulevard during Porch Fest. There may be no more communal way to enjoy live tunes than this East Side Cleveland Musical Festival, which brings more than 30 bands to the front porches of homes along the neighborhood's main drag as listeners watch from the front yards. LarchmerePorchFest.org. Be proud or proud to be an ally at Pride in the CLE. Less than 10 years after gay marriage became legal in Ohio, nearly 20,000 members of the LGBTQ community and their allies gathered downtown for parades, games, live music, vendors, after parties, and a show of solidarity. LGBTCleveland.org/pride. Dance under the chandelier at Tri-C Jazz Fest. Cleveland has a rich jazz history with talented players coming up in the East Side clubs of the 20s, 30s, and 40s. Today, the culture lives on with an annual live music festival at Playhouse Square, which shuts down to cars and turns into one of the most unique music venues you've ever seen. Shop for local goods at the bazaar along Euclid Avenue and snag a bite from Cleveland Food Truck. While the ticketed concert brings big headliners such as last year's Herbie Hancock and 2022's Anthony Hamilton and educational opportunities, you can typically find us posted up in a lawn chair under the GE chandelier listening to our local faves like multi-instrumentalist Nathan Paul or blues singer Becky Boyd from years past. Who are we kidding? You'll see us on the dance floor. try-c.edu/fest. 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Celebrate Juneteenth at Freedom Fest. 4th of July might be Independence Day, but June 19th commemorates the end of slavery in the United States. First celebrated in Cleveland in 2021, this two-day block party on Mall C includes fireworks, live music, and other family-friendly and educational programming. 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Soak up the sun at these Lake Erie beaches. 1. 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The Henry Church Jr. Rock Loop on the South Sugarland Reservation is a bit challenging, but so worth it. The trail's most popular feature, besides the gentle falls, is the rock sculpture carved in the late 1800s, from which it gets its namesake. Hawthorne Parkway, Bentleyville, ClevelandMetroParks.com. 2. The Out and Back Blue Hen Falls hike part on the larger Buckeye Trail is a bit of a challenge with a steep elevation gain of 498 feet and semi-rough terrain. It's an excellent workout as the altitude ebbs and flows, and it'll be worth it for the 15-foot waterfall. 2001 Boston Mills Road, Brecksville, NPS.gov. 3. The gentle 1.4-mile Brandywine Gorge Loop winds through eastern hemlocks, mossy sandstone, and some very deep foliage to the Brandywine Falls. A reward of rushing, roaring water and light mist felt from the boardwalk near the falls. 8176 Brandywine Road, Northfield, NPS.gov. 4. Popular for birding and mountain biking, Chapin Forest Reservation offers an ambitious, partially paved trail to an overlook of mature maple, oak, hemlock, and beech trees lining distinctive sandstone formation. It's a year-round crowd pleaser. 9938 Chilcoth Road, Kirtland, ClevelandMetroParks.com. Fall in love with fireworks again on the 4th of July. Certain joys lose their luster over the years. For many, fireworks fall into that category. That might be thanks to anxious dogs, annoying neighbors, or traffic streaming out of some of the more organized events. But if you look at the traffic as family time and the crowds as community, there's joy to be had at Calhoun Memorial Park, where an Independence Day
fireworks show concludes the weekend-long Bay Days Festival, or the July 3rd display at Solon Center for the Arts, which incorporates live music and fireworks into the experience. If that doesn't do it, sit along Detroit Shoreway outside the Harp as the bursts and blasts dominate the sky and the lakefront skyline turns to a smoky haze. The power, shock, and awe is sure to change your mind. Climb upon a friend's downtown rooftop on a clear sky Independence Day and gaze out at a dozen suburban displays and mostly illegal amateur shows as far as Northeast Ohio as the eye can see, and you're sure to feel small, maybe even small enough to find that childhood wonder and fall in love with this gunpowder artistry all over again. See blight turn to beauty at Rooms to Let. For the past decade, the community development group at Slavic Village, one of the hardest hit areas in the country during the Great Recession of 2008, has helped Cleveland reconsider vacancies with this art festival. Since its inception, nearly 20 empty houses and historic buildings have been temporarily reimagined into immersive exhibits by more than 300 of Cleveland's best artists. SlavicVillage.org. Listen to future inductees perform in the plaza at the Rock and Roll Hall of Fame. Sure, the vault of some of modern music's most important artifacts celebrates the Renaissance-like explosion of popular music over the past 70-plus years.

Cleveland's meditation in studio in yoga at Edgewater Beach each Saturday morning. August. Walk it off at Little Italy's Feast of the Assumption. The feast part of this holiday costs some bread, but strolling through this historic neighborhood on its busiest weekend is free. Wade through 5 blocks of thick, reveling crowds to hear traditional live Italian music as well as modern pop bands. While that gives you an appreciation of the sounds, smells, and energy of the 125-year-old event, the more sober feast day with a parade and solemn mass of its historic Holy Rosary Church is a special experience. LittleItalyFeast.com. See top NFL talent at Browns training camp. Face it, it's nearly impossible to get in and out of Cleveland's Browns Stadium for less than $100 a head. Even with free tickets, a beer and a dog runs you $20. Luckily, you can get a taste of the NFL action at the Browns training facility in Berea. Last year, fans got 8 chances to watch position battles, meet the team's newest stars, taste food trucks such as Mission BBQ and Swenson's, and snag complimentary Browns swag. Don't miss Youth Football Day, where youngsters get to play in a flag football competition on the same turf as the pros. If that isn't enough, you could even adopt a new member of your dog pound, a puppy from the Northeast Ohio Society for the Prevention of Cruelty to Animals, as more than 600 Clevelanders have since 2015. We suggest naming the little guy Miles. ClevelandBrowns.com/training camp. Find the 6 Cleveland signs. Get your camera out. It's selfie time. Since 2016, Destination Cleveland's 6 script Cleveland signs have been the Instagrammable backdrops of photos of friends, newlyweds, graduating students, and more. In addition to the great location tags, these are some of the most scenic locations in Northeast Ohio, each with a unique view of the skyline and waterfronts. We'll steer you in the right direction. Tremont, Downtown, Edgewater Park, Euclid Beach Park, the Flats West Bank, and Cleveland Hopkins Airport. But the rest is up to you. This is Cleveland.com. 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For over a decade, more than 100 bands descend upon Highland Square each August for this annual music festival, which the tunes get a little too loud, stop and shop more than a dozen local boutiques and makers, such as Akron Artworks and I'd Rather Not, as well as delicious local bites, including Square Scullery, Upper Crust Pizza, and Kitchen and Mustard Seed Market and Cafe. 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Take flights with pilots from around the country as this 4-decade-old event from the Ohio Society for the Elevation of Kites takes to the sky above Edgewater Park. The group also decorates the city skyline the second Sunday of every month during its free fly events. 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We love Cuyahoga Valley National Park and Cleveland Metro Parks, but the Lake Metro Parks also offer incredible gems. One such jewel includes the Pinetary Glen, with 8.5 miles of hiking trails, a 100-foot gorge, rushing waterfalls, and an acre of interactive sites designed to help children get active. Originally purchased in 1912 by the Halley family, owners of Halley Bros Co., the property features a nature center and the farm's original horse barn. Today, the Kevin P. Clinton Nature Center rehabs nearly 2,000 injured and ill animals each year, giving special attention to endangered species. LakeMetroParks.com. Say WIPA at the Puerto Rican Day Parade and Cultural Festival. WIPA is a word used by Puerto Ricans conveying excitement and joy, and that's exactly what you'll find at this event. Located on Metro Health's campus, you'll find themed floats, traditional cuisine, children's attractions like face painting and chalk drawing, and more. 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Be a wild boy at MGK Day. Last year, Mayor Justin Bibb and the City of Cleveland announced MGK Day, a declaration designed to mark August 13th, the day of rapper Machine Gun Kelly's sold-out show at Cleveland Browns Stadium 1 year earlier. True to form, the Northeast Ohio native turned the honor into a party during which he performed a few of his songs on downtown's Mall B. Before heading to an after-party on West 6th Street, the artist, also known as Colson Baker, confirmed the block party would become an inaugural holiday by saying, "You'll see me next August 13th for MGK Day. We hope it stays free, too." MGKDay.com. Celebrate Cleveland Cultural Gardens at One World Day. Since 1946, Cleveland has celebrated its 254-acre cultural gardens, which features more than 40 monuments honoring

honoring the city's far-ranging heritage with a naturalization ceremony, a parade of flags, and live music. ClevelandCulturalGardens.org. Watch an outdoor movie at these community events. From Beechwood to Berea, public parks become the city's best movie theaters in the summer. Lakewood's Friday Night Flick in the Park offers kid-friendly programming. Cleveland's Rocky River and North Railton's Tri-City Park offers a Christmas in July showing of A Christmas Story, while Brook Recreation Center turns its parking lot into a drive-in movie theater. So pack a picnic complete with popcorn for an unforgettable cinema experience under the stars. Walk by these public art installs and murals. One, painted in 1969 by John Morrell, the four faces of life is sharing the same park bench overlook East 9th Street downtown. Two, Glenn Infante's purple era prince eats a donut and gazes down West 25th Street from his position on under Route 2. Three, Waterloo's Pop Life building goes 3D with a four-sided geometric painting that's full of color from London's Camille Walala. September, embrace fandom at the Mooney Lot. Even if you can't swing a cheap six-pack, someone's sure to toss you a cold one at the biggest Cleveland Browns tailgate lot in the city. Fanatics arrive as early as 5 a.m. to start pre-gaming before the sun comes up, unless you plan to actually park in the lot, in which case you better show up the night before. Get artsy at Waterloo Arts Fest. For two decades, one of Cleveland's premier art districts has opened its galleries and presents more than 40 bands and even more makers right there on Waterloo Avenue. WaterlooArtsFest.org. Play around at Preston's Hope Playground. At 60,000 square feet, the largest accessible park in Northeast Ohio was inspired by a young boy with spinal muscular atrophy whose family rightly believed that every child deserved to play, including the city's more than 25,000 children with disabilities. PrestonShop.com. Watch traditional boats float along with the Dragon Boat Festival. Taking off from Lorraine's Black River Landing, teams of 20 paddlers, a drummer, and a steersman from the Cleveland Dragon Boat Association glide down the river in traditional 40-foot boats. The Chinese have sailed in these traditional vessels for more than 2,000 years, but many of the boaters you'll see are amateurs who learned in $10 sessions ahead of the event. CLEBA.org. Get literary at Cleveland Book Week. Much of Cleveland's strong literary reputation comes from Cleveland Book Week, a slew of readings, workshops, and other events that lead up to the annual Annisfield Wolf Book Awards. Presented by the Cleveland Foundation, nearly all events, including the awards ceremony, which is in its 89th year, are either free with registration or live streamed. Past winners of this national award include authors Tommy Orange for There, There, Junette Diaz for The Brief Wanderous Life of Oscar Wilde, and Oprah Winfrey for Lifetime Achievement. Literary Cleveland's Incubator Conference is a hands-on experience with some of the region and nation's best authors, including last year's presentation by Columbus author Hanif Abdurraqib and a keynote reading from Elizabeth Acevedo. If you missed the event, catch a glimpse at the installation on the community stairs at the Cleveland Foundation headquarters in Midtown. 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A $10 million donation from KeyBank gives Cleveland residents free access to the Rock and Roll Hall of Fame. 2. Every Monday, the doors of the Cleveland Metro Park Zoo open to those from Cuyahoga County and Hinckley Township. 3. 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October. Get spooked by more than 3,000 Northeast Ohio haunted houses. Some people live for the scare, and many of them are part of the Cleveland Haunt Club, an online collection of haunted house aficionados who create elaborate, immersive Halloween displays at their own homes. Members, some as far away as Pennsylvania or Toledo, come together during the off-season to workshop various crafting techniques. Once October hits, the Haunt Club's website offers an interactive map with simple descriptions of each member's display. Some of the members really push the boundaries, says member Alan Redman. Our members include everyone from yard displays to home haunts, which you can walk through to commercial haunts. ClevelandHauntClub.com. Cheer on the students during the Sugar and Falls Pumpkin Toss. If you like chaos, you love this tradition. Each year, students from Sugar and Falls High School send pumpkins careening down the asphalt Grove Hill before sledding to the bottom and landing in the muck. When started in 1967 as a controversial prank, with stolen pumpkins has become a homecoming of sorts for the community.
go trick-or-treating at local businesses and community gatherings. This Halloween tradition offers annual free fun, but the fun happens a little late in the day for young kids. Luckily, there are dozens of free events in the day and hours leading up to the big night. In Berea, families of the city school attend a free hayride through wooded trails and visual effects in fog. In Chardon, attend Halloween on the square to get candy from businesses and hot cider from the police. Uptown Lakewood hosts costumed kiddies for trick-or-treating at the businesses along Madison Avenue. Watch the coffin race at Ghoul Fest. Teams of four runners and a driver face off in time trials to see who has the fastest decorated coffin on wheels during this Geneva event, held this year on October 26th, GenevaOhio.gov. See fall colors at these leaf-peeping spots. 1. The Brea Falls Scenic Overlook at Rocky River Reservation offers scenic aerial views of stream-laced forestry. 2. Pops of orange as far as the eye can see at Bedford Reservation's Tinker Creek Scenic Overlook, a national landmark. 3. Journey along the babbling streets to the Chippewa Creek Gorge left by ancient glaciers at Brecksville Reservation. November. 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And any quarters inserted go to the Ronald McDonald House. 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Vote for the president and more on Election Day. Despite division in our country, casting a ballot on November 7th still feels special, especially on a presidential election year. Bo.CuyahogaCounty.gov. Explore history at the Baseball Heritage Museum. From the Great Depression to 9/11, the history of America's pastime mirrors the history of America. Though exhibits, events, and camps, the Ho Museum highlights baseball's fight for civil rights and how it shaped the modern game. BaseballHeritageMuseum.org. Honor our local veterans at the Soldiers and Sailors Monument. More than a day off, Veterans Day on November 11th is a day to remembrance. This month, head to the memorial dedicated to local veterans in Public Square. Inscribed on the walls are the names of 9,000 men and women from Cuyahoga County. Cuyahoga County and Cleveland in particular have always been a part of volunteerism and caring for others in our community and in our country, says Executive Director Greg Palumbo. A towering 125-foot Corinthian column stands as the centerpiece, symbolizing the strength and resolve of the Union. Inside the base, four bronze reliefs illustrate crucial moments of the war. The women soldiers and sailors aid society, the war's start in Ohio. The emancipation of slaves and the war's end at the City Point, Virginia. Quoting Harriet Truman, Palumbo says, "There is nothing new in the world except the history you don't know." The monument is open 10 a.m. to 5:30 p.m. every day except for major holidays and Browns home games, and hosts free guided tours. SoldiersandSailors.com. Enjoy the amenities of your local library. 1. Prototype your next great invention with the 3D printer. 5 cents per gram of plastic used at Cleveland Public Library. 2. Play more than 200 Xbox, PlayStation, and Wii games, including Call of Duty and Madden, at Painville's Morley Library. 3. The fun never ends at the expansive interactive kid center at the Maple Heights branch of Cuyahoga County Public Library. December. Take a break from the gray at Rockefeller Park Greenhouse Holiday Installation. Originally conceived in 1902 on 200 acres of land donated by John D. Rockefeller, the space first grew plans for Cleveland's public parks. Today, it remains focused on the public as a free experience for all. 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During the holiday, a 4,000-plant poinsettia display offers reds and greens that will take your breath away. RockefellerParkGreenhouse.com. 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Do you hear Bruce Springsteen's belting Santa Claus is Coming to Town, Frankie Yankovic's Squeezebox honking to the tune of White Christmas Means to Me?
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Last year, the cast of A Christmas Carol, Mark Claus from Castle Noel, local celebs, and more joined hosts Mark Nolan and Jen Pisciano on The Mark Nolan Show to flip the switch on air and Facebook Live, kicking off with "It's the Most Wonderful Time of the Year." While some complain that the event happens too early, we simply wait until December to program this as preset number one on our car dial. 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Light up Hanukkah with one of the many Cleveland menorah parades. The menorah car parades, where revelers in decorated cars crawl through Northeast Ohio, is one of the most illuminating experiences of the holiday season. The tradition has grown over the years. In 2023, the Shabbat of downtown Cleveland covered 23 miles before landing in Public Square, while the Late After Dark event traveled through five East Side communities and claimed to have Ohio's largest dreidel. It's grown from a dozen cars in a small procession into over 70 cars. This year, with unique and specially decorated floats, treats, gelt buckles, Ohio's largest dreidel, and more, says Late After Dark's organizing rabbi. It's a sight to behold and an immersive experience. CLEMenorahParade.com. Tis the season with these holiday events. 1. Public Square's tree lights up in late November, but Winterland runs through New Year's Eve with a host of events. 2. Ringing the new year with a dance party and face painting while still getting to bed on time at Tower City Center's New Year's Eve. 3. Dance, grab some free hot cocoa, and watch out for the parade as downtown Lakewood takes up to the streets for Light Up Lakewood. That concludes the reading of Free Cleveland, 100 plus free things to do. The next excerpt is titled A Welcome Edition from the Editor by Dylan Stewart. Where does the money go? These days, it's nearly impossible to leave the house with a $100 bill in your pocket, or at least loaded on your debit card. Yet more than ever, we want to be out and about. We want to be having experiences, not buying stuff. In fact, a recent Eventbrite survey found that 78% of millennials, currently America's largest age demographic, would rather spend money on experiences than on material possessions that they own. This, of course, is called the experience economy, and it's booming. It took until I had a child to really start doing the math. A lucky position to be in, I know. Once you add up the gas, a snack, tickets, a soda, a souvenir, and multiply by three or four family members, an event can quickly break the budget. So if you can't afford that, do you still deserve fun? Of course you do. That's why this month we worked to collect more than 100 things to do this year in Cleveland. We set out with a goal of finding 104, one for every day of every weekend. But with all the great street and music festivals, parks and community offerings, we quickly blew past that target. The answer to the question, can you have fun in Cleveland without spending money, is a resounding yes. Another great free thing to do in Cleveland, read the latest issue from our newest sister publication, Cleveland Scene. As you may know, our company, which owns Cleveland Magazine, Ohio Magazine, Community Leader Magazine, an amazing digital agency and many custom publications, has purchased the 55-year-old Alt Weekly, which publishes in print every 2 weeks and has a thriving digital audience. The past few weeks have been anything but boring here at Great Lakes Publishing. When the president of our company, Lou Harmon Jr., told publisher Denise Pulverine and me about the opportunity to bring the Scene team into the fold, we were thrilled. We are avid readers of Scene and love the publication, its digital presence, and social posts. Of course, we are far from alone. Scene is a crucial part of the media landscape for many in town, which is why we're dedicated to ensuring it's the same Scene that has kept you informed and made you laugh over the years. The publication plays an important, tangible role in this community and in local journalism, says Pulverine. Together with Cleveland Magazine, we are able to reach even more readers who are passionate about our city. We don't take that lightly. Every great city deserves a variety of news information and entertainment sources that serve and delight readers and are effective for business. While Scene is a strong voice in vital stories, news, food, and music coverage, and so much more, so too is Cleveland Magazine. Just as Scene is going to stay Scene, we are dedicated as we have ever been to continuing our efforts in maintaining Cleveland Magazine, an incredible print product, a must-read and must-follow digital experience, and an indispensable guide to living your best life in Cleveland. That concludes a welcome edition from the editor.
The next article is titled Conversation. That's pretty interesting. Cleveland is home to interesting folk. Every year, we highlight some of the most interesting people the city has to offer. The class of 2024 features doctors, restaurateurs, and more. The cover featured Sam and Caleb Skelton, brothers known for surfing in Lake Erie, even in the winter. From the readers, @junk_party, your covers have been bullseye emoji, bullseye emoji, bullseye emoji this year. Hand clap, hand clap, hand clap. @Camille Mackenzie Ross, Molly Kearney, so excited, no way. @the_skeleton_brothers, wow, great shot. @KenBlaze, thanks. @Cleveland Magazine for the cover, we are humbled. There's no place like home. I loved your January 2024 issue and the most interesting people section. It was fun and informative. I don't live in Cleveland, but grew up in the Youngstown area, and my sister lives in Solon, so I love to visit downtown Cleveland when I visit her. Last time I stayed at the Drury Hotel, and it was walkable distance to the Rock and Roll Hall of Fame and even the Guardian Stadium. I love Cleveland so much, I just had to subscribe to the magazine. Renee Valley via email. Thanks for all you do to keep me informed of all things Cleveland. I'm so glad I moved back here upon retiring in 2018 after having lived out of state for 25 years. And I'm glad Cleveland Magazine is still around. 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That concludes the reading of Conversation. 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
2: Next is a brief poetry moment. The poem is by Jane Kenyon. It's entitled, Back from the City. After 3 days and nights of rich food and late talk in overheated rooms, of walks between mounds of garbage and human forms bedded down for the night under rags, I come back to my dooryard, to my own wooden step. The last red leaves fall to the ground and frost has blackened the herbs and asters that grew beside the porch. The air is still and cool, and the withered grass lies flat in the field. A nuthatch spirals down the rough trunk of the tree. At the cloisters, I indulged in piety while gazing at a painted lindenwood piazza, Mary holding her pierced and desiccated son across her knees. But when a man stopped close under the tasseled awning of the hotel, asking for a quarter for someone down on his luck, I quickly turned my back. Now I hear tiny bits of bark and moss break off under the bird's beak and claw and fall onto already fallen leaves. Do you love me? Said Christ to his disciple. Lord, you know that I love you. Then feed my sheep. This is Ellen Mayer, looking forward to being with you again.

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2: I'm Dr. Anthony Lizowitz, and this is Climate Connections. When hurricanes or other disasters hit, children are vulnerable, but they are not just passive victims. Many step up to help themselves and their communities. Lori Peek of the University of Colorado Boulder studies the impact of disasters on kids. She says when families were in shelters during Hurricane Katrina,
3: the older kids, they sometimes set up like sports activities, coloring. They even babysat for moms who were having to stand in lines to get the aid.
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2: Peek says getting involved in age-appropriate ways can help kids process the disaster they experienced or witnessed, and it shows them the power they have to make a difference. Climate Connections is produced by the Yale Center for Environmental Communication. 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
0: 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Again, that's Anthony Griffin at 216-658-4675. Staying Connected. The Staying Connected group is a monthly meeting held for 6 months for clients that have completed the Vision of Success program. Staying Connected gives clients additional opportunities to hear from speakers and receive ongoing support from their peers who are sharing similar experiences. Contact Stephanie O'Donnell at 216-658-4679 for more info. 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
4: Hello, I'm Tom Stillwell. Reading from the New York Times, today's edition, September 11th, 2026. First article I'm going to read is titled, What Years of Inflation Have Done to American Prices? Subtitle reads, Consumer prices overall have risen more than 30% since the beginning of 2019. That's 2.5 times as much as they went up from 2012 to 2019. This article is written by Ben Castleman and Edison Wu. When economists talk about inflation, they are referring to the rate at which prices go up. By that measure, inflation has improved a lot, falling to 3.4% in July, from a peak of 9% in 2022, as measured by the Consumer Price Index. But to everyday Americans, what often matters more is the accumulation of inflation over time, how much prices have gone up over a period of years. Many Americans still remember when steak costs $8 a pound and get sticker shock when they see the new, much higher price. If inflation returns to normal, which economists typically define as around 2% a year, that sticker shock could gradually fade. Over time, consumers will learn to accept the higher prices in the same way most people no longer expect a Coke to cost a nickel. But economic research suggests that process can take years. And inflation has not yet returned to normal. It got pretty close last year, falling to 2.3% in April 2025. But then President Trump imposed sweeping tariffs on U.S. trading partners, which pushed up the cost of many imported goods. Just as those effects were starting to fade, he went to war with Iran, leading to a jump in energy prices. Gasoline prices hit $4 a gallon in most of the country this spring, and have mostly stayed there since. Diesel prices recently hit a record of nearly $6 a gallon. Consumers cannot avoid paying for groceries, and most cannot skip filling up the gas tank either. So those categories take a particular toll on both finances and psyches. But it isn't unusual for gas and food prices to bounce around. What has made the recent period unusual is how much prices are going up for everything else. Take furniture, for example. Before the pandemic, furniture was actually getting cheaper over time, in part because of the widespread availability of low-cost imports. But prices jumped in the pandemic as homebound Americans raced to order standing desks for their home offices, recliners for their living rooms, and patio furniture for their socially distanced outdoor gatherings. After the pandemic, furniture prices began to fall again, but then Mr. Trump's tariffs hit, pushing up prices once again. Prices for furniture and many other products, like apparel, have not risen as much in recent years as higher-profile categories like food have. A handful of items, like appliances, have actually gotten cheaper. But nearly every category costs more than it would have had pre-pandemic trends continued, and many categories are still rising faster than they were before the pandemic. Discussions of inflation often focus on the price of physical goods, like food and furniture. But Americans spend most of their money on services, like a broad category that includes everything from rent to restaurant meals. Services prices, unlike goods prices, were rising relatively rapidly even before the pandemic. Long before affordability became a political buzzword, many Americans were worried about the rising cost of housing, childcare, education, and health insurance. In some categories, like car repairs and dining out, prices have taken off in recent years. In others, like car insurance, prices are not above their longer-run trend, but only because that trend was already on such a steep upward trajectory. Then there is housing, by far the largest monthly expense for most Americans. Rents skyrocketed during the pandemic as people sought more space for their socially distanced work-from-home lives. Growth has slowed since then, and rents have even fallen in some markets. But housing remains unaffordable for many families, particularly in the most expensive cities. Homeowners have fared better, in part because many of them locked in low mortgage rates before inflation began to take off. Rising home prices, which are good news for existing owners but bad news for would-be buyers, are not included directly in inflation statistics. Surveys suggest most Americans do not believe their pay has kept up with rising prices. The data tells a more complicated story. Inflation far outpaced wage gains on average during the peak period of inflation in 2021 and 22. By mid-2023, however, inflation had begun to cool, even as wage growth remained relatively strong. By the end of 2024 or 25, depending on exactly the measure used, workers had pretty much made up their lost ground. But those numbers are averages. Recent research found that many people, especially older workers and those who were not able to change jobs in search of better pay, saw their earnings decline in inflation-adjusted terms. And even those who did keep up with inflation ended up worse off than they would have been if pre-pandemic trends had continued. More recently, the surge in energy prices means that Americans are once again seeing their pay lag behind inflation. Even if energy prices ease, the cumulative effects of this period of elevated inflation could make the cost of living a top concern of Americans for years to come. This next article is titled, J.D. Vance, Eyeing 2028, Relishes the Spotlight at Trump's Convention. Subtitle reads, "The Vice President, widely seen as a potential White House candidate, sought to use his speech in Dallas to show a more personal side to the MAGA faithful." This article is written by Tyler Pager. Republicans descended on Dallas this week with the ostensible aim of helping their candidates win midterm elections in a difficult political environment. But for Vice President J.D. Vance, the moment offered a plumb personal opportunity for an ambitious second-in-command. As he took the stage on Thursday night to deliver his keynote address, Mr. Vance made no effort to conceal how much he enjoys the limelight. "I have to say, it's pretty cool to hear a crowd that's this fired up chanting your name," the vice president said as supporters chanted his initials, J.D. "Go ahead and do it again." The unusual two-day gathering of Republican candidates, activists, and MAGA superfans in Dallas was styled to keep the focus squarely on President Trump. He demanded the party fund and organize the event, and speaker after speaker heaped praise on him. The president urged attendees to, quote, "pretend that I'm on the ballot," end of quote, and he led them in a pledge of allegiance to himself. But beneath the balloons and bedazzled MAGA apparel, Republicans were discussing the future of their party once Mr. Trump is no longer its leader. At the core of these conversions of those conversations is the question of whether a party disassembled and remade in Mr. Trump's image will transfer its support to his vice president, who has signaled interest in running to succeed him. For his part, Mr. Vance on Thursday took some of his most concrete steps to try to position himself as the inheritor of Mr. Trump's loyal base. In his remarks, Mr. Vance sidestepped most of the thorniest issues dragging down his party. He only obliquely referenced the Iran war. He made no mention of tariffs that have exacerbated voters' economic concerns, and he did not address Mr. Trump's gambit to give voters $5,000 if Republicans keep control of Congress. Instead, Mr. Vance placed a heavy emphasis on his own personal story, speaking more about his wife than any candidate running for office. The vice president drew on the recent birth of his fourth child and the first anniversary of Charlie Kirk's death, and he appeared to relish playing the role of attack dog, at times lobbing provocative barbs against Democrats and gleefully dismissing a protester who interrupted his speech. Mr. Vance's scripted, more traditional political delivery cut a sharp contrast with the freewheeling and improvisational style of Mr. Trump. In fact, it was Mr. Vance's unscripted response to the protester who unfurled Mexican and Palestinian flags that appeared to most energize the crowd. "My friend, if you love Mexico so much, get your ass over there," the vice president said, sending the crowd roaring. "I'll buy your plane ticket," end of quote. Republicans say Mr. Vance, a one-time outspoken critic of Mr. Trump who later turned into a staunch supporter, remains the undisputed front runner for the party's presidential nomination. At one point, the crowd started chanting 48, a reference to the 48th president. But they acknowledge he has work to do to consolidate support from Mr. Trump's base, especially those who do not regularly vote or tune into politics. He has those relationships with the podcast hosts, Theo Vaughn, Joe Rogan, those guys listen to, said Jack Posobiec, a far-right commentator and supporter of Mr. Vance. The work that he's going to have to do is to convince them to come back for 2028, end of quote. To that end, Mr. Vance sought to make a direct appeal to skeptical and undecided voters, and specifically those who are unhappy with some of the administration's policies. Do not throw out the baby with the bathwater, he said. Don't give the country over to a bunch of crazy people because you happen to disagree with us on a policy issue here or there, end of quote. Then Vance continued, I'm not asking anybody to agree on every single policy of this administration. What I am asking you to do is recognize the contrast with the radicals and recognize the achievements of the last 18 months, end of quote. The war with Iran has been a particularly sensitive topic for the vice president, who endorsed Mr. Trump in 2023, arguing that he would not lead the nation into any foreign wars. Mr. Vance privately opposed the conflict from the outset. He has publicly defended it, even as parts of the base have revolted. While jockeying for 2028 is already underway, the gathering in Dallas made clear Mr. Trump had no interest in relinquishing his ironclad grasp on the party. That has left Mr. Vance in the awkward position of trying to lay the groundwork for a potential presidential run without upsetting his mercurial boss. Mr. Trump has suggested that Mr. Vance is the frontrunner for the nomination, but he has not formally endorsed him and has often asked aides and supporters who they think should succeed him. Some people close to Mr. Trump say the president could withhold his formal support for a while, preferring to let an apprentice-style competition play out. Mr. Trump often brings up Marco Rubio, his Secretary of State, as a potential successor, though Mr. Rubio has said he would not run for president if Mr. Vance does. Mr. Rubio skipped the Dallas gathering because he was traveling in Latin America. Others, including Senator Ted Cruz of Texas, who also spoke at the convention on Thursday, have signaled interest in potentially running for president in 2028. The vice president also used the gathering to try to deepen his relationships with activists and donors. He bounced around state delegation breakfast Thursday morning and appeared on the Charlie Kirk Show to honor Mr. Kirk on the first anniversary of his killing. Erica Kirk, Mr. Kirk's widow, who attended the convention's first night, has already endorsed Mr. Vance for president. In the afternoon, Mr. Vance headlined a fundraiser at the Ritz-Carlton in Dallas. There, Mr. Vance attacked Dr. Abdul El-Sayed, the Democratic nominee for Senate in Michigan, for his past comments about the September 11, 2000 attacks, and joked that he had to add 95 minutes to his planned address Thursday night because he did not want to get shown up by Mr. Trump after the president's lengthy speech Wednesday, according to two people in the room. Mr. Vance spoke for roughly 40 minutes at the convention. Mr. Trump returned to the stage after Mr. Vance, offering him a handshake and a hug. Before departing Dallas, Mr. Trump, who is known for his effusiveness, gave a review of Mr. Vance's speech. He's been a great president, he told reporters before boarding Air Force One back to Washington. I think he did a very good job. This next article is titled, This Tiny Canadian Town Took in Americans on September 11th. It would do it again. This article is written by Glennis McNichol. The gift shop in the North Atlantic Aviation Museum in Gander, Newfoundland, sells a T-shirt emblazoned with the numbers 9 and 11, the ones who evoke the twin towers of the World Trade Center and are shaded in with flags, one American, the other Canadian. Below is written, Beyond Words, and below that, Gander, Canada. It is a jarring image to encounter so far from ground zero. Gander sits some 1,100 miles northeast of New York City, yet the attacks that happened 25 years ago on Friday hit this tiny slice of Canada profoundly. When the airspace over the United States was shut down that day, 38 passenger planes that were in transit over the Atlantic landed here, nearly doubling the population of the town in a few short hours. Residents rallied and housed and fed close to 7,000 stranded and scared passengers over the following days. It was, and it remains, an inspiring show of unconditional generosity and support from one country toward its closest ally in a time of crisis. The tale was even turned into a Tony Award-winning musical, Come From Away. Things feel very different today. I landed in Newfoundland just as news broke that Prime Minister Mark Carney had pulled out of tariff negotiations with the United States, later telling reporters, quote, "You're at war when you're attacked, and we just got attacked," end of quote. The goodwill and unity celebrated in Gander suddenly seemed a distant relic. President Trump's trade war with America's northern neighbor has produced innumerable headlines on the Canadian rage, compelling because they are so at odds with Canada's reputation for being nice. Canadians are famous for starting sentences with the word sorry, but nice is too often mistaken for being easygoing, and Canadians have not taken Mr. Trump's insults lightly. And while the anger is real, Canadian feelings toward the states are more complicated than the rage narrative suggests. Perhaps no place captures the unique, lopsided intensity of this relationship, nor the strange turn that it's taken, like Gander. These days, instead of Americans seeking shelter, the people in Gander have been encountering, according to almost everyone I spoke with, an entirely new phenomenon: apologizing Americans. No one comes to Gander accidentally. The town is in the northeastern part of the province of Newfoundland, which is so far east into the North Atlantic that it occupies its own time zone, 1 hour and a half ahead of Eastern Standard Time. Gander's airport, a marvel of mid-century architecture, was once the largest in the world. Before jet travel advanced to longer-haul flights, planes routinely landed there to refuel, and the airport hosted a glamorous array of stars, including Marilyn Monroe, James Dean, Elvis Presley, Albert Einstein, and Muhammad Ali. These days, there are only about 5 daily flights into Gander. The more reliable way to arrive is to drive more than 3 hours up from the provincial capital, St. John's, along the Trans-Canada Highway, past signs for towns with names like Come By Chance and Little Heart's Ease, and glimpses of the ocean along the wild Newfoundland coast. I was cautioned not to make the trip at night for fear of hitting a moose. Even on a Saturday afternoon in August, the height of tourist season, Gander evinces a drowsy small-town energy. On Sundays, locals congregate at Rosie's Restaurant and Bakery, which serves both a jigs dinner, a traditional Newfoundland boiled meal of salted beef and vegetables, and a cookie called Moose Farts. The Arts and Culture Center is home to an annual production of Come From Away, which draws visitors from across Canada and around the world.

important to help Americans in a time of crisis. We would probably do the same thing, said Brian Day, who works as a porter at Sinbad's Hotel. On September 11th, he was working at the Kentucky Fried Chicken, where he spent 22 hours straight making food for the passengers. You help your fellow man. Newfies are good people, he said, using a nickname for Newfoundlanders. We would treat a stranger like we knew them all our lives. Trump is a bully, Mr. Day added. Time for him to just go away. I heard versions of Mr. Day's comments from those who had been teenagers and adults and even babies on that day. It's the president, not the people. I don't think people have anything against people from America, Amanda McPherson told me as I was waiting at the counter to buy a ticket to that night's performance of Come From Away. Ms. McPherson was a teenager in 2001. She helped turn her high school into a temporary shelter and served stranded passengers food for days. Canadians may have an easier time than citizens of other countries separating Americans from their government. That's partly because many Canadians, until this administration at least, spent a lot of time in the States. A short list of reasons to cross the border include grocery shopping, visiting family, sports events. There's also the television connection. Canadians get their American TV through local affiliates. As a child growing up in southern Ontario, where more than a third of the country's population lives, I had a strangely extensive knowledge of Buffalo, New York. Even so, Canadians were not quite prepared for the sudden change among Americans now landing in their midst. Charlotte Brown, who works at a coffee shop and is too young to remember September 11th, told me it's not unusual these days for visitors from the States to lead with something like, "I'm American. I promise I'm not with them. I'm so sorry. It's not our fault." End of quote. Brooke Gidge and Tamara Oxford, who were working at the desk at the Gander Information Center when I arrived, confirmed the, quote, "American apology tour," quote, was now the norm. It's a strange experience for Canadians, citizens of a country accustomed to being left out of America's perception of itself and of history. Despite the close cultural and physical ties, America's general obliviousness toward its northern neighbors has long been a source of exasperation, frustration, insecurity, identity crises, and comedy. Though it's doubtful even Canada's long-running satire show, This Hour Has 22 Minutes, or South Park, in its Blame Canada heyday, could have dreamed up Lake America. Canadians, despite fighting heroically along the Americans and the British on D-Day, helped rescue Americans during the Iran hostage crisis, and joining the U.S. forces in Afghanistan, are rarely noted in America's retelling of these events. If Mr. Trump has turned America into a nation of apologizers, he's also making it an object of pity for the next generation of Canadians, a far more dangerous emotion in the long run than rage. I feel sorry for all the young women who have to live there, said Ms. Oxford, referring to women's shrinking reproductive rights in the United States. For Ms. Oxford and Ms. Gidge, who were both born after September 11th, the date has become a historical footnote. It's big for the older generation, Ms. Oxford told me with a shrug. They have spent more than half of their lives next door to an America dominated by Mr. Trump, she said. Last summer, you guys had fires, and we were the first people to send over aid, and now you're complaining about the Canadian wildfire smoke. End of quote. It's a reflection of how diminished the idea of America has become outside of its borders. While older Canadians have stronger memories of a different United States and sometimes seem to be operating under the belief, or hope, that bygone America will return after Mr. Trump's term ends, the younger people I talk to in Gander have no such experience to return to. These days, expectations have begun to shift. Americans are moving into a future where they will have to earn the goodwill that used to come so easily. That's as true in Gander as it is elsewhere in Canada. But Miss Gidge still extended a hand. If you actually respect our country, she said, and you're kind in talking to us, we would, in my opinion, love to have you. This next article is titled, AI Could Possibly End Humanity. How are humans supposed to process that? Subtitle reads, The

0: Technology is far from the only existential risk our species faces, but weighing such cosmic fears can become a mind-bending exercise. This article is written by William Broad and Cade Metz. It could launch a bioweapon attack or a global drone war. It could set off a nuclear bomb, or it could destroy human society more gradually by hoarding all the world's economic resources and depriving us of food, housing, or medicine. These are the sorts of dark thoughts that now swirl around artificial intelligence, a technology that has already proved to be a great advance in human achievement. But that, some fear, also has the potential to snuff out humanity entirely. Such anxieties made global headlines this week when an Anthropic researcher quit the industry, citing fears that his lab and others like it were building super smart machines that humans would be unable to control. The potential threats posed by AI are understandably scary, but the modern world teems with a multitude of existential risks. Humans also face the prospect of doom from killer asteroids, pandemics, thermonuclear war, climate change, giant blobs of incandescent material shot from the sun, ecological collapse, and the onset of a sudden ice age. The problem, scientists and public policy experts say, is not so much these threats, of which AI is merely the latest, but the innate human difficulty of putting them into perspective. "We tolerate risks that we're used to, but we fear the new ones," said James Hammett, the director of the Harvard Center for Risk Analysis. "We drive in cars more often than we fly in planes," he said, "so airlines are perceived as dangerous compared to motor vehicles when they're really not." Artificial intelligence, he noted, is obviously not understood and not under our perceived control, so it generates huge social concerns. End of quote. Among the tech executives and researchers building AI systems, there has always been a contingent that has warned of AI's potential to destroy humanity. In the short term, some say, artificial intelligence could help unskilled but malicious people create viruses or toxic substances capable of causing widespread disease and death. Just on Thursday, Anthropic said it had foiled several efforts by scientists who were conducting research that potentially could lead to the development of biological weapons. In the longer term, those warnings of AI's potential dangers argue that tech companies could give AI systems greater autonomy, connect them to the internet, and even tie them into vital infrastructure, including power grids, stock markets, and military weapons. Once they are connected to this infrastructure, they argue, AI systems could cause problems in unexpected ways. Today, when AI systems go rogue, companies like OpenAI can just shut them off. But some experts worry that future systems will resist efforts to shut them down. For now, these are hypothetical concerns. "We are very far away," said Oren Etzioni, a professor at the University of Washington and the founding chief executive of the Allied Institute for Artificial Intelligence. "If I had to worry about either an AI escaping the lab and killing millions of people and a virus escaping and killing millions, it's no contest. The worry is the virus. As it turns out, even anthrax has a reasonable chance at doing in humanity. Anthrax has been around since ancient times, but more recently it has been a favorite of rogue nations developing biological weapon programs. Scientists have long known that a single gallon of anthrax, if subtly distributed, could end human life on Earth, but that has not happened, even though North Korea and other belligerent states, including Iran, have long been suspected of harboring this lethal germ. What often gets lost in the frenzied panics of modern life is that, at least with intentional threats, plain old deterrence can save the day. State actors are reluctant to unleash anthrax on an enemy because they will face retaliation, turning strikes into suicide, thus creating an incentive for restraint. The Harvard Center, founded in 1989, seeks to put these numerous doom scenarios in perspective, especially the undeterrable ones such as environmental risk and major threats to human health. It seeks to apply decision science, economics, and risk assessment to assess and improve policymaking. Similarly, NASA relies on supercomputers in its asteroid threat assessment project. Overall, the space agency puts the risk this century of an asteroid impact that would endanger human existence at essentially zero, and it calculates that Earthlings can, in all likelihood, breathe a sigh of relief for at least 1,000 years to come. And how do knowledgeable scientists assess the risk of a global pandemic that would wipe out most human life? They peg the threat as very low, if not zero. Toby Ord, a researcher at Oxford University, in his 2020 book, The Precipice, put the 100-year risk of an existential catastrophe from a pandemic at 1 in 30, or roughly a 3% chance. What makes the doomsayers of the tech industry different from, say, an airline scientist assessing crash risk is that many AI executives and researchers held such dire beliefs even before the technology began to show its power. They believe that existential risk is a serious problem, in part because they have always believed it. "I was there when this subculture developed," said Zach Corman, a founder of the AI security company Embroidery. He was referring to his time at the University of Oxford, when it was a hotbed of the effective altruism movement, in which many of these fears of AI existential risk first incubated. "Too many thinkers on the subject," Mr. Corman said, "interpret all events in light of this story that has been told for more than a decade." End of quote. Many of the world's top researchers, though, do not share such beliefs. They say the fears are wildly overblown, and scientists outside Silicon Valley tend to hold a very different view about the threat of AI. The discussion has a frame, and it is a very particular frame. That is the frame that was there before deep learning took off, and it has stayed there, Brandon DeMoss, an AI researcher at Oxford, said, referring to the rise of neural networks. "I don't agree with it." End of quote. In a recent blog post, Dr. Ord summarized the world's different risks as moving up and down. A climate catastrophe down, a nuclear disaster up. His judgment on pandemics and AI is mixed. Lots of changes, but no clear direction in the overall risk. Experts note that catastrophic and existential risk can also be mitigated with sound planning and early warning systems. Faced with a clear and present danger, such as an asteroid on a collision path with the planet, humanity might well unite behind a common enemy, pushing squabbles into the background. Dr. Ord hopes a day will come to pass for what he calls existential security. "It is a hypothetical future state of the world where existential risk is low and is kept low," he wrote in his post. "Not only would humanity extinguish the current fires," Dr. Ord wrote, "but it would put in place the mechanisms to ensure fire no longer poses a substantive threat." This next article is titled, "Denver Sues to Block Armed ICE Agents at Voting Sites." Subtitle reads, "The City of Denver and civil rights groups argued that sightings of ICE agents at polling places are having a chilling effect." This article is written by Jasmine Ulia. Civil rights organizations, the City of Denver, and government watch groups asked a federal judge on Thursday to block the Trump administration from allowing armed federal immigration agents to serve warrants at polling sites. The lawsuit, filed in federal court in Washington, D.C., asserts that Mark Wayne Mullen, the Homeland Security Secretary, and David Venturella, the acting head of Immigration and Customs Enforcement, are allowing federal agents to enforce civil immigration laws at polling locations as a matter of policy. The plaintiffs argue that the practice violates federal laws protecting free and fair elections. "The presence of federal force at the polls interferes with the smooth administration of elections at the local level," the lawsuit states. "It disrupts voting and makes it more difficult for state and local election officials and law enforcement to do their jobs by making polling places spaces of confrontation." End of quote. Their lawsuit is the first against the administration over such actions. In a statement Thursday afternoon, the Department of Homeland Security said that any arrests near polling sites would be the result of, quote, "intelligence-driven targeted enforcement," end of quote. Speaking to reporters last week in New York, Mr. Mullins said that Democrats were fear-mongering and that ICE was not patrolling polling places. The only reason why we would be at polling places is if there is a threat to that polling place, he said, or we're serving a warrant. End of quote. The groups that brought the suit argue that such actions violate federal law, which bans military personnel or other armed agents from being at any place where a general or special election is held, unless such force would be necessary to repel armed enemies of the United States. Civil rights and government watch groups say they have chronicled several encounters at polling sites nationwide since the spring that they said failed to meet that bar. In May, they allege, armed agents swarmed the parking lot of an active polling site in San Antonio to detain a person in plain view of voters until the county sheriff ordered them to leave. In June, ICE agents entered a polling site in Syracuse, New York, to interrogate an election volunteer over a social media post that she made 5 months earlier regarding the fatal ICE shooting of a woman in Minneapolis, according to the lawsuit. The possibility of federal agents at the ballot box has intensified concerns of Election Day chaos in an already volatile campaign season. Ahead of the 2026 midterms in November, the Trump administration has sought to impose restrictions on mail voting, prompted a congressional redistricting race, and escalated efforts to identify and deport non-citizens who registered to vote, even with no evidence of widespread voter fraud. Fears that the Trump administration might send armed federal agents or troops to polling places or election offices have simmered among Democrats, voting rights groups, and immigrant rights networks for months. Mr. Trump has long repeated unfounded assertions of electoral fraud and has called for Republican officials to take over elections in parts of the country. Trump administration officials have said there is no plan to deploy armed agents or troops in the upcoming elections, but they have also not ruled out the possibility that armed agents could be present at polling locations or involved in the elections. In the lawsuit filed on Thursday, city and county officials in Denver said the area is home to a large immigrant population, making it a likely target for ICE operations during the midterm election. The presence of armed officers could deter residents from casting votes or dropping off mail-in ballots and could fuel anxiety among election workers and volunteers, they said in the lawsuit. Election officials in Denver have already scheduled training for election workers on how to identify federal agents in plain clothes, how to document their presence, and de-escalate interactions, according to the lawsuit. In a statement, Mayor Mike Johnston of Denver, a Democrat who has sparred with the Trump administration over its mass deportation efforts, said his city would fight tooth and nail to prevent the stationing of ICE agents near polling sites. Our right to vote is powerful, and it is enshrined in the U.S. Constitution and U.S. Code, Paul Lopez, the Denver clerk and recorder, said in a statement. The groups involved in the lawsuit, Common Cause, the League of United Latin American Citizens, and Unidas U.S., said recent ICE activity at polling locations was already chilling voter registration drives, canvassing efforts, and civic participation in the electoral process. The organizations have also diverted funding, staff time, and ad space away from standard voter mobilization efforts toward establishing rapid response safety networks. Vote Safe from ICE, educational materials, and de-escalation training. In a statement, Janet Merguia, the president and chief executive of Unidas, said sending officers into polling locations was not immigration enforcement, but voter suppression, plain and simple. Juan Proaño, the chief executive of LULAC, called these actions part of the administration's attempts to weaken the very institutions it's entrusted to protect. This next article is titled, As Russia Again Draws Near, a Frontline City Fears Obliteration This Time. Subtitle reads, The Ukrainian city of Izium still bears the scars of Russian occupation from 4 years ago. As Moscow's forces approach, residents are bracing for the worst. This article is written by Cassandra Vinograd and Alexander Chubko. Unknown woman. Unknown woman. Bits of bone. Unknown woman. Six more times. all hand-scrawled on signs tacked to rough wooden crosses. The line of graves is a visceral reminder of the enduring horrors of Russia's occupation 4 years ago of the eastern Ukrainian city of Izium. Now, as Moscow forces again move closer, battering Izium with glide bombs and drones, residents fear that another battle for the city would be far worse than what had come before. After the 5-month occupation in 2022, Russian troops left behind a mass grave, ruined buildings, scars that remain fresh. All 447 bodies from the grave were exhumed and reburied on a hilltop, including the still unidentified remains. On a recent rainy afternoon, smoke from a Russian strike rose within sight of the reburied bodies. Residents are under no illusion. Given the chance, they say, Russia will not stop until Izium's complete destruction. Moscow has never retaken a major city that it once occupied in this war and then lost. Izium is not yet in imminent danger of being captured or destroyed, but people there are bracing for the worst while maintaining hope that Ukrainian forces will continue to hold the line. Ukraine's military has dug new defenses around the city and rehearsed operations to fend off a large-scale assault. "We have to plan for every scenario," said one local commander who, in keeping with military protocol, asked to be identified by his call sign, Coach. Izium, with its high elevation overlooking steppes, was a strategic stronghold for armies across centuries, from the Cossacks in the 1600s to the Nazis in World War II. Mykola Kaluzhny, a journalist, grew up hearing his mother's story about life in Izium under German occupation, a history he did not think would be repeated. On February 24, 2022, he was heading to celebrate with his granddaughter's birthday when his editor called him and said, "Do not go. Russia had invaded." He vividly remembers the first Russian planes in the sky, the first bombs to hit Izium's city center, and the first body he saw, a disemboweled man under a monument to the poet Taras Shevchenko. Mr. Kaluzhny, 70, recorded every detail. "It was like Stalingrad in 42, he recalled, clutching an Izium is Ukraine pen. "Everything was on fire," end of quote. Inside the city's history museum is an exhibition about life under Russian occupation. Glass cases display Russian cigarette packs and propaganda newsletters. Russian helmets ripped by shrapnel hang on a stand strung with camouflage, and Russian boots sit on a shelf near a black hood recovered from what Ukrainian officials say was a torture chamber. "Izium does not want to remain known only as a place of mass graves and torture," said the deputy mayor, Vladimir Matsokin. "If it wants to live, it wants to rebuild," he said. But the approaching front line has frozen large investments, including some plans for underground schools. Today, Izium has about 28,000 residents, down from 45,000 before the full-scale invasion. Walking through the city, Mr. Kaluzhny gripped the strap of a black satin tote bag with one hand while pointing out the omnipresent destruction with the other. "The cinema, the city council building, school number one, all ruined," he said with a sigh, ducking under the anti-drone netting hung over the sidewalk. Mr. Kaluzhny, in his work for the local newspaper, now finds himself surveying residents about whether they think Russian forces will reach the city, much as he did before the full-scale invasion. "In his own mind," he said, "he cannot allow himself to consider the prospect." "I don't believe it. I don't want to believe it," he said. As we walked, music radiated from a celebration in the city's main square. "How could we possibly believe the enemy would return here?" Mr. Kaluzhny said. Izium is an important staging and logistics hub for the Ukrainian military. To get there, Russian forces would have to penetrate rings of defensive measures, mines, triple layers of razor wire, ditches, concrete pyramids known as dragon's teeth stretching for miles. Freshly dug rows of trenches and anti-tank barriers bloom off the highway leading to the city. After a checkpoint, anti-drone netting creates a tunnel over the road. Izium was the first city in Ukraine to preemptively put up these nets well before drones started tormenting the place. Many of the city's defenses were erected by the 3rd Army Corps 96th Separate Support Battalion. It is commanded by Coach 40, who came to Izium in April 2024 after fighting in Zaporizhia, Bakhmut, and Avdiivka. At the time, Coach explained, Izium was seen as one of the most likely directions for a new Russian offensive. Moscow's forces have now been slowly advancing in the Donetsk region just to the east, as two so-called fortress cities there, Slavyansk and Kramatorsk, come under bombardment. Izium, the gateway to Donetsk, has assumed greater importance as a resupply node. Sitting on a shaded stump in a forest on Izium's outskirts, Coach predicted that Russia would intensify efforts to disrupt the movement of troops and equipment to Slavyansk and Kramatorsk. But he flatly rejected the idea that Izium was under threat of renewed occupation. The fresh trenches and other defensive measures are a matter of preparedness, Coach said, not a sign that Russian troops will inevitably reach Izium again. The fact that they are coming doesn't mean they'll get here, he said. You cannot get very far when your legs are blown off. Not everyone in Izium is so confident. Perched on park swings, Yehor Bratishev and Klim Velyechko said that, of course, there was a risk of another occupation. The probability is high, Mr. Bratishev said impassively, puffing on a vape. Have you seen our front line? It moves toward us every day. Russia has huge numbers of men, glide bombs, and drones, he added, far more than Ukraine. The defenses here are very strong, he said, but it's only a matter of time. Natalia Rudenko, who has a stand at an outdoor market selling vegetables and flowers, said that she and her husband had taken to hiding in their cellar when Russia conducted airstrikes. During the 2022 occupation, the cellar's food stocks from their farm helped them survive, she said. She recently bought a smoker to make food stores last longer and has been canning pork fat and stewed meat preserves. Yet, she said, she feared it might become too risky to stay. Russian forces are destroying entire cities now, she said. It's very scary. We're living with our bags packed, she said. Dr. Yuri Kunetsov, a surgeon at Izium's main hospital, said that before the 2022 occupation, residents were like small children, innocent to the horrors ahead. Now, I'm more scared and we're more scared because we understand the danger, he said. Already, he said, nearly all of his patients have drone-related injuries. A full-on assault, he said, would be worse than 2022. This time, it would be 100% destruction. Dr. Kuznetsov said he has spent the years since occupation slowly rebuilding his home and his life, hoping for a better outcome. None of us wants to lose everything again, he said. The deputy mayor, Mr. Matsokin, acknowledged that people were worried, but said they talk more about hope. He wondered where they found the strength. Maybe it's a defense mechanism, he said, or maybe they're just used to the war. He pointed to his purchase that morning of periwinkle and a hanging bush at the outdoor market. People would not plant flowers, he said, if they did not want or think that they had seen them grow.
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3: Next is a brief poetry moment. The poem is by Jane Kenyon, who was born in Ann Arbor, Michigan in 1947. She was awarded a Guggenheim Fellowship, the Penn Volcker Award, and was featured with her husband Donald Hill in the Emmy Award-winning Bill Moyer special entitled Alive Together. She died in April 1995 after 15 months of struggle with leukemia. The poem is entitled Camp Evergreen. The boats, like huge bright birds, sail back when someone calls them. The small campers struggle out and climb the hill to lunch. I see the last dawdler disappear in a ridge of trees. The whole valley sighs in the haze and heat of noon. Far out, a fish astonishes the air, falls back into its element. From the marshy cove, the bullfrog offers thoughts on the proper limits of ambition. An hour passes. Piano music comes floating over the water, falters, begins again, falters. Only work will make it right. Some small thing I can't quite see clatters down through the leafy dome. Now it is high summer. The solstice, longed for, possessed, luxurious, and sad. This is Ellen Mayer, looking forward to being with you again.

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This is Sally Cern, and today I'll be reading from Scientific American, the March and April editions. Let the Rivers Run, An Investigation into the Rights of Nature by Andrea Gawrolewski. In 2008, Ecuador ratified a new constitution with a radical addition. In the first national declaration of its kind, Articles 71 to 74 of the document granted rights to nature, recognizing Pachamama, or Mother Earth, as a living entity with the rights to exist, persist, and be restored when damaged. In his latest book, Is a River Alive?, nature writer Robert McFarlane travels to three different rivers in Ecuador, India, and eastern Canada to examine the questions of a river's sovereignty. He documents the ways that rivers serve as the hearts of dynamic ecosystems and how people are beginning to take notice and protect them. As many indigenous populations throughout the world have recognized for millennia, these bodies of water give life wherever they run. Yet rivers remain at risk as polluting corporations and governmental activities violate their vitalizing flow. We spoke with McFarlane about Is a River Alive? And the dramatic personal journey he went on while researching and writing the book. An edited transcript of the interview follows. The central question of your book is, what inherent rights does nature have? And you explored the answer through the stories of rivers. What inspired you to tackle that existential topic? In my country, England, rivers are in crisis. We do not have a single river in the country classified as being in good overall health. Pollution, drought, and neglect have rendered many of our rivers first undrinkable, then unswimmable, and now untouchable. This collapse is a crisis, not just of legislation, but of imagination. We have forgotten that our fate flows along with that of the rivers, and always has. I realized our relationship with rivers has become configured by a very young ideological story, that of privatization and assetization, and set out to find and tell new old stories about rivers, including those from Ecuador, Canada, and India, in which rivers were recognized as fellow subjects in the world, as being who might have lives, deaths, and even, yes, rights. It became, without doubt, the most urgent, absorbing, tumultuous book I've ever written, and the rivers, people, and ideas I met in the course of its research continue to flow through my life nearly 6 years after I began the work. It's a very personal book. You travel and experience rivers firsthand, and you return over and over to the one in your own neighborhood. Do you think people need to be immersed in nature to truly have an appreciation for its inherent value? We rarely care for what we do not love, and we rarely love what we cannot see, touch, or feel. I powerfully believe that the revival of rivers worldwide, the Riverlution, as Peruvian-British environmental lawyer Monica Feria Tinta has called it, is being driven by citizens who love their rivers, and this love is born of encounters with those rivers, whether as walkers, swimmers, fishers, paddlers, or just everyday folk who draw inspiration, consolation, and something like friendship from them. Where rivers retreat into invisibility, where they are buried or culverted underneath cities or placed beyond public access, they become easily forgotten, and, once forgotten, easily degraded. But rivers are rare, and rivers are marvelous. Only 0.0002% of the world's water flows in rivers. When we meet a river, we should be as wonderstruck as if we just crossed paths with a snow leopard or condor. My favorite section of the book was your kayak journey down the Mutakau Shipu Magpie River in Quebec. How did that, quite riveting, experience shape what this book became? Thank you. A riveting rivering, so to speak. The book gathers in speed and, I guess, force over its course as more and more tributaries of experience and idea flow into the main channel, braiding and weaving toward the final journey down a river that in 2021 had become the first in Canada's history to have its rights declared. I and a small group of other people were dropped off by float plane about 110 miles up the watershed of the Mutahiku Shipu, which is the Inuit Aimin name for the river, and we had to paddle out to reach the sea on the northern coast of the Gulf of St. Lawrence.
Over the course of 11 days of travel, the physically and metaphysically intense permanent presence of the river did something to me that I am still reckoning with. It wore away the usual shells and screens of something like rationalism and left me open and vulnerable, in the best sense of that word, for what happened a day or two short of the sea at an immense cataract known just as the Gorge. Water can bury you, sure as earth, I now know this. You return often to the relationship older societies and indigenous people had and have with rivers, not as resources, but as companions we share the planet with. What does this perspective bring to nature writing or to this story? I wanted this book to be multivocal and polyphonic, to find a form in which other minds and voices, human and more than human, could illuminate its telling. I have always regarded what we curiously and negatively refer to as nonfiction to be a space of vast possibility in which styles and techniques learned from fiction, film, music, and other media can be woven together. And although I wanted the book to be in part made present to the reader through my eye voice, I also wanted to allow perspectives of my friends and companions through the years, among them Yuvan Aves, an extraordinary young Tamil naturalist and activist, and Innu poet, language keeper and community leader Rita Mestakosho, to sing out clearly what science is there to be learned from your book. Oh, so much. I have a long history of fascination with science and regard the specialized languages of scientists as often remarkable, even lyrical, for the grace of exactitude they can demonstrate. In Is a River Alive? There is mycology, a lot of mycology, hydrology, ecology, climatology, geomorphology, biology, at a meta level, really, in terms of an inquiry into the definition of life itself, and numerous other ologies. I am grateful to my endlessly patient scientific friends for their sharing of expertise and vision. What other books on this or similar topics would you recommend? Here are four very different books: Monica Ferriatinta's A Barrister for the Earth, Merlin Sheldrake's Entangled Life, Elif Shafak's There Are Rivers in the Sky, and Maudi Al-Rashid, Between Two Rivers. Oh, and while I have you, Ursula K. Le Guin's The Word for World is Forest, and The Epic of Gilgamesh, as translated by Sophus Hell. Gilgamesh, a new translation of an ancient epic. Right, I must stop now, clearly, or this could run on and on. Care for family caregivers. Helping sick, aging loved ones can cause physical illness in the helper. It may be possible to increase resilience. By Lydia Denworth. My mother lived with Alzheimer's disease for 12 years. Even with a lot of help, caregiving took a toll on me. It was physically hard to transfer her from bed to wheelchair, hard on my time when Mom couldn't be left alone, and emotionally devastating as her decline took away the person I had known and loved. She passed away in 2024. Roughly one in five American adults is now where I was, responsible for the care of chronically ill or disabled loved one. About half of them are doing this work for elderly relatives. It is well known that family caregivers are at higher risk than non-caregivers for depression. But such helpers also have more than their share of diabetes, asthma, obesity, and variety of pain conditions. And they tend to die earlier. In a study by the U.S. Centers for Disease Control and Prevention released in 2024, caregivers scored worse than non-caregivers on 13 of 19 health indicators. The root cause, research shows, is chronic stress. It leads not only to mental distress, but also, by hampering the immune system, to physical ailments. Caregivers are finally getting some care, however. Scientists are using what they've learned about how stress affects mental and physical function to develop approaches that could strengthen resilience. It's important to understand that the caregiving itself, though a strain, does not determine worse mental and physical health, says psychologist Alyssa Eppel, who directs the Aging, Metabolism, and Emotions Center at the University of California, San Francisco. There are a lot of resilience factors that can make a difference.
innovative programs providing support and resources are slowly being replicated around the country. And in 2024, the Centers for Medicaid and Medicare Services adopted policies that will help physicians train people to provide direct care to relatives and will support both doctors and families as they do so. The connections among chronic stress, impaired immunity, and physical problems came to light in the 1980s and 1990s in pioneering work by psychoneuroimmunologist Janice Kiecolt-Glaser of The Ohio State University. Among other things, she found that spouses caring for ill partners recovered more slowly from puncture wounds on their arms than those who weren't providing care. Caregivers also appear biologically older than people without a caregiver burden. We know caregiving accelerates many domains of aging, says social psychologist Kathy Hefner, Associate Chief of Research in the Geriatrics and Aging Division of the University of Rochester Medical Center. Combined with depression, the strains of caregiving increases inflammation that contribute to age-related bodily damage, an effect called inflammaging. Studies of caregivers showed decreases in the enzyme activity that protects telomeres, caps on the ends of chromosomes that get shorter as people get older. Those telomeres shrink faster in people who are under stress, and that includes caregivers. As we age, our bodies also produce fewer naive T cells, immune cells the body holds in reserve until it is faced with a novel attacker. A person's T cell profile, the ratio of naive to mature cells, can indicate the health of our immune system. Eppel and her colleagues showed in 2018 that parents caring for disabled children have T cell profiles that skew toward fewer naive ones, and this observation is consistent with accelerated immunological aging. One obvious way to help caregivers is to lower their burden. In a program called Caring for Caregivers at Rush University Medical Center in Chicago, one of the goals is to raise awareness of the effects of caregiving and change the culture among healthcare providers. We want primary care doctors to start asking, "Are you providing care for someone?" says Diana Mariani, a social worker and program manager of Caring for Caregivers. Then it should go further. How do you feel it might be affecting your health? And go further still, with the doctor offering possible remedies. Unfortunately, a caregiver's burden often grows over time, especially when they are caring for someone with cancer or dementia. The stressors aren't going to go away, Hefner says. In fact, the challenges are going to increase as the disease progresses. That's why Hefner, Eppel, and others are looking to strengthen resilience. They have noticed that not all caregivers are affected in the same way. People can find more meaning and purpose in being a caregiver, Eppel says. Those with social support seem to do better. In 2025, randomized trial, Hefner tested cognitive training, such as brain games, as a strategy to build resilience. Previous studies found such training and games can produce faster neural processing in people, and that speed correlates with higher adaptability to stress. 96 people caring for loved ones with dementia played games designed to improve their speed of processing and attention for 8 weeks. Another 96 watched educational videos. The game player showed significantly improved processing speed and attention 6 months later. A year later, they reported being less bothered by the memory and behavioral challenges of the person they were caring for, Hefner says. She is now examining blood work from the study participants to look for any improvements in immune responses and to see whether the cognitive training slowed aging in T-cell profiles. If we can increase the capacity for stress adaptation in these caregivers, that's going to lead to better outcomes and to better quality of life for the caregivers, Hefner says. That's a result we should all care about. Meter, edited by Dava Sobel. Boulders at Hickory Run. We described to the kids how tremendous ice sheets rose as high as a tsunami and pummeled mountains into the debris of 1,000 rocks. Then someone corrects us. The hammer of a glacier wasn't the source of this destruction. The bedrock was split by water freezing inside the granite, so more like rot than any outside force. The kids takes in these facts without concern, though we now argue over what they heard and whether science should have the last word.
That what seems solid might be rent apart, not by blows, but by failure at its heart, isn't the truth that we wanted them to learn. The universe. The universe's weirdest optical illusions. Sometimes the farther away an object is, the bigger it seems to be. By Phil Plate. It's always amazing, and more than a little humbling, when the universe reminds us that our common sense is provincial and will fall apart on cosmic scales. If you're on the surface of Earth, and I'm betting you are, there are many ways to reliably estimate the distance to some object. One thing we do almost subconsciously is compare an object's apparent size with how big we know it to be. For example, you have a good feel for the size of, say, a typical human. So if you see someone looming large in your vision, you can reckon they're nearby, whereas if they appear very small, they must be much further away. Of course, some humans are larger or smaller than average, but you can still account for that to get a decent distance estimate. And the overall trend is crystal clear. The farther off an object is, the smaller it appears. The trend is so obvious, in fact, that we can see that the rate of change is linear. Double the distance, and the object will appear to be half of its previous size. Look at it from 10 times further away, and it will seem to be a tenth as big. This approach works great for familiar objects up to a few kilometers away. But astronomers are notoriously unsatisfied with these relatively tiny scales. We want to know the distances to objects that are trillions of kilometers away, or even billions of times farther than that. In deep images of the sky from giant telescopes, galaxies abound. Some may be relatively close to us, merely some tens of millions of light years distant, whereas others may be billions of light years in the background. Just by looking at the image? How could you tell? You might assume the galaxies that appear smaller are farther away, in keeping with our earthly intuition, but this tactic won't work. Like humans, galaxies come in a range of sizes. When you examine an image, you might be looking at a massive galaxy nearly at the edge of the observable universe, or at a tiny dwarf galaxy right in our cosmic backyard. If you're judging by just the image, it's impossible to tell. There could be some standard physical scales to galaxies, some way to gauge their distance by linking details of their structure to their overall size, but such scenarios are apparently too simple for the universe's true complexity. It turns out the standard linear scaling we use on Earth would apply at cosmic scales only if our universe were static, unchanging in size over time. But it isn't. Instead of the universe is expanding, growing larger every day. This phenomenon brings with it a whole slew of bizarre consequences. But a surprising one is that beyond a certain threshold of separation from us, farther off galaxies appear to get bigger with some distance. As so often happens, the cosmos really is a lot odder than you think. This seemingly paradoxical effect is a consequence of cosmic expansion coupled with the finite speed of light. When we say a galaxy is, for example, 12 billion light-years away, what we usually mean is that the light from that galaxy took 12 billion years to reach us. But during that light's time in transit, the universe has gotten bigger all the while. That means it was smaller in the past, and the objects in it were much closer together. When the light left that galaxy 12 billion years ago, the galaxy was closer to us. So it appears bigger than expected for that distance once its light arrives here. This is certainly counterintuitive and, frankly, weird. Still, it's borne out by the equations governing how the universe works. The effect holds for all galaxies, but it's imperceptibly small for those relatively nearby. Their light's travel time is minuscule compared with the age of the universe, so the universe wasn't all that much smaller when they emitted the light we now see. Their apparent size isn't affected enough for us to detect the difference. But the effect ramps up with distance and begins to dominate for objects with a light travel time of about 9.5 billion years. Around that point, we're looking so far back in time, so far back in the universe's history of expansion, that the galaxies are effectively magnified, appearing larger than they otherwise would. The exact distance where this effect really kicks in depends on many complicated factors,
including how rapidly the universe expands and how much matter it contains. In fact, if we could precisely measure this apparent growth in size, we could then use it to better determine these important cosmological parameters. Unfortunately, because galaxies don't come in standard sizes, that's quite a difficult task. Worse, this cosmic magnification effect confusingly makes some galaxies look dimmer. If they appear bigger, their light is more spread out, so they become fainter and even more difficult to observe. As surprising as this effect is, what may be even more astonishing is that we've been able to see far enough to detect it at all from our planetary perch in the backwaters of the Milky Way. Its very existence is one of many reasons astronomers put up a Herculean struggle to determine distances to extremely remote objects. Doing so can reveal information about such objects, of course, but it also tells us about the universe around them and the way it behaved when it was very young. Provided, of course, that we take to heart this hard lesson. Once we start talking about distances, measured in billions of light years, our parochial evolution utterly fails us, and we have to be very careful not to extrapolate willy-nilly from our experience on Earth. Ecology. Something in the water. Pristine alpine lakes are being choked by algal blooms. The culprit is in the air. By Cody Cottier. Photographs by Matt Nager. One sunny July morning, on a lake in Colorado, San Juan Mountains, two scientists skimmed a black inflatable raft back and forth across the water. Isabella Oleksy, an ecologist at the University of Colorado Boulder, and undergraduate Julia Popp were hunting for a string of sensors they'd left submerged underneath a buoy that previous summer. These instruments held a year's worth of data on temperature and dissolved oxygen throughout the water column, clues to a puzzling change in the lake's color and clarity. After half an hour, Pop yelled back to me, "It's too murky to see the buoy." We'd spent a full day driving and another trekking 8 steep miles with a team of pack mules and horses to our camp. After all that, the very problem they hoped to unravel now threatened their investigation. But just as they considered calling off the search, Pop spotted a block of orange foam suspended several feet underwater. They hauled up the buoy with its dangling sensors and paddled back to me on the rocky shore. Once she was out of the raft, Oleksy, in waterproof

Algal blooms are clouding waters in the Andes, the Alps, the Himalayas, and beyond. In August 2019, Josh Kurz, a high school science teacher from Pagosa Springs, ran up to Turkey Creek Lake. That day, the water shone as clear and blue as it had the first time he saw it, almost two decades earlier. But when he returned in 2021, the lake had transformed. Through a haze of algae, Kurz could barely see below the surface. Something was wrong. It's an alpine environment, he thought. It shouldn't be turning green. Kurz hoped the color was a one-off, but it recurred in 2022, and he sent photographs to the rangers with the regional U.S. Forest Service District. They, in turn, contacted Alexi, who leads a long-term lake monitoring program in Colorado's Rocky Mountain National Park. There, amid the craggy peaks outside Denver, she and her predecessors have documented a decades-long rise in algae. Years of data collection helped them pin the blame on industrialization from the nearby metropolis, which began artificially fertilizing these mountains around 1950. The San Juans lie nearly 200 miles to the southwest, far from the metropolitan pollution sources. Why, Alexi wondered, should they be suffering the same fate? Algae feed largely on nitrogen and phosphorus. Both are common in oceans and low-elevation lakes, which often lie downstream of pollution sources, such as farms or sewage outlets. They're supposed to be scarce in high-elevation terrain, but human activity is spreading these nutrients to far-off peaks at an unprecedented rate. Last April, in an analysis of mountain lakes across the continental U.S., researchers reported that 25% were eutrophic, or nutrient-rich. Amalia Handler, an ecologist at FB Environmental Associates in Maine and lead author of the study, says this statistic reflects substantial challenges for mountain waters. It also mirrors a broader trend. In 2012, 57% of nearly 1,000 sampled lakes were eutrophic. But by 2022, the proportion had soared to 73%, according to the U.S. Environmental Protection Agency. Much of the nutrient load begins its journey elsewhere. Car exhaust releases nitrous oxides that can be converted into nitrate. Nitrogen-bearing ammonia from agricultural fertilizer readily volatilizes, becoming airborne gas. Windblown dust from eroded soil carries particulate phosphorus. Some of these molecules drift up into alpine zones, where they rain down on the once pristine lakes. Even trace amounts can have oversized effects. Biogeochemist John R. Valentine wrote in 1974's The Algal Bowl that, under the right circumstances, phosphorus can theoretically generate 500 times its weight in living algae. In other cases, the ingredients for algal blooms may lie dormant within a watershed, waiting to be awakened. Wildfires, burning millions of acres each year, free up the nitrogen in vegetation they consume. And meltwater from warming glaciers leaches phosphorus from freshly exposed minerals. At Turkey Creek Lake, Alexi discovered another curveball. The shore is ringed with skeletal spruce trees killed some 15 years ago by a bark beetle infestation. As those trees decomposed, they dumped the nitrogen and other organic chemicals stored in their tissues. Presumably, Alexi says, the liberated nutrients drained into the lake. This diversity of nutrient sources makes it difficult for scientists to discern large-scale patterns, but rising global temperatures tie together the variables. Snow melts faster, lakes heat up quicker, and stay warm longer, leading to the widespread upswing in algae. Climate change is the one thing that all of these lakes have in common, Alexi says. As she and I paddled back out to collect more water samples, I saw that the water was laced with countless fine, pale filaments, strings of dead algal cells from a bloom we'd just missed. If I saw this at Sky Pond, Alexi said, referring to one of Rocky Mountain's most beloved lakes, I'd be freaking out. We anchored at Turkey Creek's deepest point, and Alexi lowered a baton-like sensor through the water. On a screen readout, we watched as dissolved oxygen levels dropped, plummeting almost to zero around 30 to 40 feet down. This decrease is a hallmark of high algal productivity. When algae die and sink,

0: The decomposition process fuels chemical reactions that use up oxygen. Such anoxic conditions often kill fish, and they can also trigger a death spiral that renders a lake increasingly more likely to bloom again in oxygen-depleted sediment. Phosphorus that's normally bound to iron becomes unshackled, free to circulate and nourish the next generation of algae. After hauling up the sensor, Alexi grabbed a transparent plastic cylinder with hinged lids at either end. She dropped it into the lake, fed out some line as it sank, then sent a small metal weight hurling down the line. A muffled thump told us the lids had clapped shut on impact, sealing in whatever secrets the water held. At camp that evening, we regrouped. Katie Gannon, a graduate student, sat at the edge of a wildflower-spangled meadow, hand-pumping the water samples we'd collected from Murky Turkey through an hourglass-shaped filter. The relatively clear water from near the surface flowed steadily, but she could tell the turbid bottom water would require some elbow grease. "That's just gross," Gannon said, pouring some into the filter. "It looked rusty. Iron gets released from lake bed sediment under anoxic conditions and stained the filter paper deep yellow. The smell of sulfur, another indicator of anoxia, filled the air. These were indirect signs of a bloom, but the researchers wanted the algae. The evidence wasn't hard to find. The filter soon became so clogged with algal cells it could pass only a few droplets per minute, and Gannon took mercy on her cramping hands. Later, back at the lab, Alexi's team would test a filter paper for chlorophyll A, the green pigment photosynthesizers used to absorb sunlight. Unsurprisingly, the results would place Turkey Creek Lake squarely in the eutrophic category. The question then becomes how great a departure this is from the norm. Those samples offer only a snapshot of the lake. They don't place its present troubles in historical context. But chlorophyll A can illuminate the past, too. When dying algae settle, they become entombed in the lake bed sediment, and their pigments are preserved as a record of algal biomass, alongside chemical signatures representing the climate of years past. By matching the chlorophyll layers in sediment cores to their corresponding chemical signatures, scientists can piece together the timeline and conditions under which algae have thrived. In the summer of 2024, Alexi's team collected sediment cores from Turkey Creek Lake. They haven't yet assigned dates to individual chlorophyll A layers, but the overall trend is clear. Moving from the bottom of the sediment to the top, pigments abundance arises, indicating higher algal productivity over time. Researchers have found the same trend elsewhere. In sediment cores from Sky Pond and The Lock, another popular lake in Rocky Mountain National Park, Alexi and her colleagues discovered that algal biomass more than doubled over the past 70 years, in lockstep with regional pollution and climate change. In the Uinta Mountains of northern Utah, Katrina Evanson, an associate professor at Western University in Canada, has used sediment cores to reconstruct the history of some 20 lakes. Taken together, they attest to a recent, unprecedented surge in both airborne nutrients and chlorophyll A. "Almost all of them say the same story," Evanson says. "We're in a unique situation." Sediment core analysis has also revealed turnover in the cast of characters. Mountain lakes are typically dominated by cold-loving diatoms, a kind of algae whose high fatty acid content makes for easily digestible fish food. But diatoms are giving way to less nutritious green algae, a trend that could ripple unpredictably across alpine food webs. Food web impacts are one concern, but mountain lake researchers fear an even greater threat. Cyanobacteria, which produce toxins that can poison wildlife, contaminate drinking water, and close off lakes to recreation. So far, they remain rare in mountain lakes, largely because they are adapted to warmer water. But climate change may be pushing the alpine thermostat toward cyanobacteria's preferred setting, giving them a foothold in high-elevation ecosystems. "They can be there in low numbers," Alexi says, "waiting in the wings until they have a competitive advantage." That, it turns out, is exactly what happened at Turkey Creek Lake. Back in the laboratory, pop and diatom expert Sarah Spalding, a research associate at the University of Colorado Boulder, identified the filaments we'd seen as a species of toxin-producing cyanobacteria in the genus Dalascospermum. Like other cyanobacteria, Dalascospermum doesn't always produce toxins, and it's difficult to forecast when it will. The researchers' samples tested negative for two common toxins, but they weren't able to test for a potent neurotoxin called anatoxin, also known by the alarming alias very fast death factor, because Alexei simply didn't think to bring the necessary preservative. The ecosystem I work in don't historically have toxic algae, she says. Toxins in mountain lakes could threaten those who live and recreate there. People generally assume such lakes are unpolluted, yet these waters could become toxic without any obvious warning sign. Public safety could depend on consistent monitoring, but most mountain lakes, by one count, there are more than 12,000 in the contiguous U.S., are too inaccessible for routine visits. Monitoring via remote sensing also comes with challenges. Mountains often cloud up when satellites pass overhead, and many lakes are too small for their color changes to register in images taken from space. The Cyanobacteria Assessment Network, a collaboration between several government agencies to detect and provide early warning for toxic blooms, relies on the Sentinel-3 satellite system. Its pixels measure roughly 980 feet on each side, the area of more than a dozen football fields. Ideal for the ocean and other expansive water bodies, but not for the average tarn. It captures only the largest of small mountain lakes, Handler says. Inevitably, some blooms go undetected. On our hike into the San Juans, we had encountered only one person, a fit man in his late 40s named Matt DeGraff. He introduced himself, serendipitously, as an employee of the Pagosa Area Water and Sanitation District, which serves southwestern Colorado's Archuleta County. He seemed surprised to hear that part of the water supply he stewards had become infected at the source. Is it pretty bad? He asked Gannon. It's getting worse, she said. When I called DeGraff later, he clarified that from a water treatment perspective, it makes little difference where in the hydrological chain algal blooms occur. The district monitors its reservoirs for algae, adding copper sulfate as needed to neutralize blooms. More algae means more tax dollars spent on treatment. But mainly, as a fisher and environmentalist, DeGraff lamented the degradation of headwaters for less tangible reasons. That's the nectar of the gods, he said wistfully. Henry David Thoreau wrote that a lake is Earth's eye. If Turkey Creek Lake is the eye, Earth appears to have something like jaundice. But on our last morning in the backcountry, I hiked to Upper 4 Mile Lake, perched higher in the watershed at about 11,800 feet. Just below the tree line, it was translucent, shading into midnight blue as the rocky shore sloped away. It looked much as it likely would have centuries ago. Geographically, all that separates it from Turkey Creek Lake is a mile of alpine tundra and 665 feet of added elevation, but ecologically, they have grown worlds apart. The two lakes seem to offer alternative visions of the future. Upper 4 Mile is holding on to the past, while Turkey Creek is showing us what comes next. Evolution. The strangest bloom. Research reveals how the corpse flower came by its peculiar traits, by Jacob S. Suisa. The blooming of a Titan arum, or corpse plant, is a spectacle like none other in the plant world. A pale spike resembling the decaying finger of a buried giant pushes up from the earth until it towers 10 feet above the ground. A massive petal-like structure unfurls to form a blood-red cape around the finger. The smell of rotting flesh fills the air. Then, some 36 hours later, the bloom is over. 7 years or more may pass before it happens again. With its putrid stench, alien appearance, and peculiar habits, the corpse plant disgusts and fascinates in equal measure. At any given time, botanical gardens, arboretums, and nurseries around the world are making plans to share news about their specimen. They don't know exactly when it will bloom. The Titan arum works on no one's schedule but its own. But they need to be ready when it does. This species, Amorphophallus titanium, often brings in more traffic to botanical institutions than any other species in their collections. It's not just the general public that finds the Titan arum so captivating. Scientific interest in this monstrosity dates back to at least the late 1800s, when Italian botanists first formally described the species, which is endemic to the rainforests of western Sumatra. Researchers have been studying this floral phenomenon ever since. In my research as a plant evolutionary biologist, I mostly study members of an entirely different group of plants, the ferns. But I find myself drawn to the corpse flower because its mix of features suggests that it has an especially interesting evolutionary history. Recent investigations have illuminated how the corpse plant acquired its bizarre traits. The findings not only help to explain why the plant is the way it is, but also offer fascinating examples of little-known factors that can significantly influence evolutionary outcomes. Put simply, the corpse flower can teach us about how evolution works. To appreciate the corpse plant, it helps to understand its structure. When it's not in bloom, the vast majority of the time, the plant basically consists of a giant tuber-like stem, which sits underground and stores energy in the form of starch, and a single massive leaf that grows above ground and superficially resembles a small tree. The leaf lasts for about a year, producing food through photosynthesis and sending it to the tuber for safekeeping. When the leaf dies, the tuber goes dormant for a few months before sending up another leaf to convert sunlight into food. Once the tuber is big enough to fuel a more ambitious undertaking, the corpse plant can flower. It may be 10 years old before it can manage this feat. When it's time to bloom, the plant produces a structure called an inflorescence instead of the usual leaf. This inflorescence is the bloom. It's composed of two primary parts, the finger-like spadix and the cape-like spathe. Although it might seem unfamiliar, this floral structure is similar to that of the peace lily, spathiphyllum, in your doctor's waiting room, but scaled up and ready for Halloween. People tend to think of the spadix and spathe as the corpse plant's flower. But the actual flowers are dinky little structures at the base of the spadix, so reduced that they generally lack all the traditional floral organs, such as petals and supportive sepals. These flowers are also unisexual, with pollen-bearing flowers higher up on the spadix and seed-producing flowers lower down. The pollen-bearing flowers contain only a few pollen-making organs, and the seed-bearing flowers produce a single tiny fruit. Both flower types are stripped down to their essential parts. The corpse plant is an extraordinary example of evolutionary mimicry. Most of the flowering plants that are familiar to us have colorful, sweet-smelling blooms to attract bees and butterflies, birds and other pollinators that help them reproduce. The corpse plant has a different strategy. It has evolved to look and smell like decaying meat so that it appeals to a different group of pollinators, the flies, beetles, and other insects that feed on carrion. The spathe and spadix have ripples, grooves, bumps, and discolorations that are strikingly similar to those on the surface of rotting flesh. The stench takes the disguise to the next level. Along with many other members of the genus Amorphophallus, the corpse plant has evolved highly specific sulfur-based compounds that mimic the smell of carrion. G. Eric Schaller of Dartmouth College and his colleagues recently identified a previously unknown component of the plant's stinky odor, aptly named putrescine. This substance, in a form chemically identical to that found in the flower, also contributes to the odor of decaying animal meat. In both the corpse plant and decomposing animal flesh, this rank compound is derived from the breakdown of particular amino acids, the building blocks of proteins. The corpse plant's independent development of some of the exact same compounds as in rotting meat is remarkable. In most cases of mimicry in the natural world, the mimic is not an exact copy of their original. Consider, for example, ant-mimicking spiders, a group of spiders that, as their name suggests, cosplay as ants. Like all spiders, ant-mimicking spiders have 8 legs. Ants, however, have just 6 legs and 2 antennae. As part of their disguise, the spiders hold their front 2 legs up and wave them around to give the appearance of the ant body plan. Evolution does not craft novelty from nothing. It tinkers with what it has. In the case of the corpse plant, the tinkering happened to lead to an identical final product. Another extreme evolutionary innovation of the corpse plant helps to ensure that its fetid perfume travels far and wide to attract as many pollinators as possible. Many plants that rely on carrion insects for pollination have evolved mechanisms to produce heat, which carries the scent higher as it rises and distributes it throughout the entire environment. The Titan arum leverages particularly fascinating means of doing this, as Scheller and his collaborators discovered. The plant takes starch stored in its large underground stem and turns it into sugar. The sugar is then sent up through the finger-like spadix and into mitochondria, where it is metabolized. Usually when sugar is metabolized in mitochondria, it is used for the body's energy production. But instead of capturing the energy and using it to power cellular processes, the corpse plant breaks the process of cellular respiration in the mitochondria and releases the energy as heat. During this process, the spadix can warm up to as much as 20 degrees Fahrenheit above the ambient temperature. In just about any other scenario, the release of this energy would be horrible for a plant, a waste of precious reserves. In this instance, however, the excess heat broadcasts the rotten stench to more insects, and thereby increasing the chance of pollination. The strength of the odor emission is mind-boggling. Rose Russell, a PhD candidate at Colorado State University, and her colleagues measured chemicals emitted by a conservatory corpse plant when it bloomed in 2024. They found that it emitted sulfur compounds at rates similar to those of landfills. But as powerful as the smell is, it's not indelible. The researchers determined that polluted air can diminish the fragrance plumes and even change the chemical profile of the scent. In theory, these effects could reduce the number of pollinators that visit these plants in the rainforest, which is concerning because the species is endangered, with fewer than 1,000 plants estimated to remain in the world. The corpse plant is best known for its macabre flamboyance. Yet, beyond its outlandish appearance and foul bouquet, the plant has another fascinating attribute, one that offers a window into its evolution's inner workings. As a plant evolutionary biologist, I think the most intriguing thing about this species is the mismatch in the size of its structures. The corpse flower has much to teach us about one of my main areas of interest, how the growth and development of an organism relates to its evolutionary trajectory. Evolutionary biologists have long tried to identify patterns of size change in organisms over time. The scientific literature abounds with debate over principles such as Cope's rule, which proposes that animal lineages tend to increase in body size over time, and the island rule, which holds that when mainland species colonize islands, large-bodied organisms evolve smaller sizes and small-bodied organisms become larger. The corpse plant exhibits a curious dichotomy in this regard. Whereas the blooming structure, known as the inflorescence, evolved gigantic proportions, the actual flowers have become dwarfed. The co-occurrence of these two evolutionary trajectories, gigantism and dwarfism, in the same organism, raises a host of questions. Why is the inflorescence so large? Why are the individual flowers so small? Which occurred first, the supersizing of the inflorescence or the shrinking of the flowers? What evolutionary processes enabled these changes? Charles Davis of Harvard University and his colleagues have found that extremely large inflorescences and flowers, collectively called blossoms, have evolved multiple times, most often in species that are pollinated by carrion insects. They propose that large blossoms are adaptations to these pollinators, emitting more odor and enticing more insects to linger in their warm chambers where they are safe from predators. Furthermore, just as these insects are attracted to big animal carcasses when choosing a place to lay their eggs, presumably because they provide more abundant food resources for developing larvae, so too may they be drawn to larger blossoms of carcass-mimicking plants, and attracting more pollinators increases the odds of a plant's reproductive success. Once a plant starts down the path of developing a bigger inflorescence instead of a larger flower, it undergoes a kind of ratchet effect, whereby large inflorescences give rise to ever larger inflorescences, and the alternative evolutionary path of selections acting on individual flower size becomes less and less likely. The fact that giant inflorescences in plants outside the corpse plant's family, such as sunflowers, figs, and palms, generally contain Lilliputian flowers supports this idea. Corypha umbraculifera, the talipot palm, has an inflorescence up to 26 feet in length, the longest in the world, that may hold as many as 25 million diminutive golden flowers. What this tells us about evolution is that where selection acts in an organism depends on the history of that particular lineage. Did a plant's ancestors have small flowers clustered into inflorescences, or did they have a single flowered stalk? If the former, selection might have favored larger inflorescences, as in Amorpharphallus. If the latter, selection might have promoted bigger individual flowers, as in Rafflesia. The corpse plant highlights the importance of these historical contingencies. The Titan arum is obviously spectacular to behold, but there's more to it than immediately meets the eye or nose. The next time one blooms near you, I hope you'll join the crowd of spectators to experience it in all its glory and ponder those evolutionary insights that help us make sense of the weirdest plant in the world.
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2: Next is a brief poetry moment. The poem is by Ted Kooser. It's entitled, How to Make Rhubarb Wine. Go to the patch some afternoon in early summer, fuzzy with beer and sunlight, and pick a sack of rhubarb, red or green will do. And God knows, watch for rattlesnakes, or better listen. They make a sound like an old lawn mower rolled downhill. Wear a hat. A straw hat's best for the heat, but lets the gnats in. Bunch up the stalks and chop the leaves off with a buck knife, and be careful. You need 10 pounds. A grocery bag packed full will do it. Then go home and sit barefooted in the shade behind the house with a can of beer. Spread out the rhubarb in the grass and wash it with cold water from the garden hose, washing your feet as well. Then take a nap. That evening, dice the rhubarb up and put it in a crock. Then pour 8 quarts of boiling water in. Cover it up with a checkered cloth to keep the fruit flies out of it, and let it stand 5 days or so. Take time each day to think of it. Ferment 10 days under the cloth, sniffing of it from time to time. Then siphon it off, swallowing some, and bottle it. Sit back and watch the liquid clear to honey yellow, bottled and ready for the years, and smile. You've done it awfully well. This is Ellen Mayer, looking forward to being with you again.

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0: 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Again, that's Anthony Griffin at 216-658-4675. Staying Connected. The Staying Connected group is a monthly meeting held for 6 months for clients that have completed the Vision of Success program. Staying Connected gives clients additional opportunities to hear from speakers and receive ongoing support from their peers who are sharing similar experiences. 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
1: Welcome to our reading of the Plain Dealer for Friday, September 11, 2026. This is Mary Horvath, and we turn to the front page. We will never forget. Educators who watched 9/11 in real time are teaching it 25 years later. Two generations share their perspectives on 9/11 as Northeast Ohio students learn about the attacks. The television was small, the kind of box TV that hung in classrooms before smartphones could break news into the palm of your hand. Anthony Police remembers looking up at it from his 8th grade classroom in Hubbard on September 11, 2001. He was 13 years old. 25 years later, Police can still see it in his mind. The lasting thing that I always go back to is looking up at the box TV, he said. It's real tiny, literally on mute, seeing the second plane hit the second tower. Around him, a normal school day had quietly stopped. Teachers whispered to one another. Students remained in their classrooms rather than walking through the halls. Parents arrived to take their children home. Police stayed in school that day. Now, he's assistant principal at Berea Mid Park Middle School, overseeing students born more than a decade after the terrorist attacks that killed nearly 3,000 people at the World Trade Center, the Pentagon, and in Shanksville, Pennsylvania. They encountered the images police watched in real time through classroom lessons, videos, photographs, and stories passed down by adults old enough to remember where they were that Tuesday morning. I essentially had to gather my own information and experience it in real time, said Police, 38. Back then, rumors and incomplete information moved alongside confirmed facts. Police remembers going home and remaining glued to television coverage with his family as one news update followed another. Most of all, he remembers trying to make sense of something he wasn't old enough to fully understand. I didn't know what questions to ask back then, Police said. 25 years later, students at Rocky River Middle School walk past a piece of that history on their way in and out of school. The school is one of only a few in the country to have a piece of steel from the World Trade Center. On Tuesday afternoon, students stream through the doors without glancing at the memorial. For 7th grader Max Mail, 13, that familiarity is part of the experience. He learned about the attacks last year in his social studies class. I feel like it's a special opportunity that I have, and not many schools have it, Max said. It's an opportunity to show, hey, here's this, and here's a memory of what happened. When I first went to school, I thought, what's this? Max said. I think this is a really cool piece of history. And then I just walked past it. For Max and his sister, 6th grader Maddie Mail, 11, September 11 is history rather than memory. It feels like a long time ago, Maddie said. She remembers being puzzled by the memorial when she first saw it. When we walked by it the first time, I was like, wait, why is there a piece of rock there? Maddie said. I was so confused. I was like, is that from something, or is it something someone found in a pile of rubble? Maddie said she has learned about September 11 since first grade, but the event has taken on more meaning as she has gotten older. Rocky River students also encounter that history outside the classroom. The school's 8th grade trip to Washington, D.C. includes a stop in Shanksville, Pennsylvania. As you get older, you start to understand things more, Maddie said. When we were in 5th or 3rd or 4th grade, I don't think we focused as much on how intense this was. We just heard about it and were sad that it happened. Ben Purdy has watched that distance grow one class at a time. Purdy, 50, has taught social studies at Rocky River Middle School for 27 years. He was teaching 8th grade American history there on September 11, 2001. when students watched the attacks unfold. For the first few anniversaries, Purdy could ask students where they were that day and how they felt. I remember the day when I asked that question and the kids were like, "Oh, we weren't born," Purdy said. September 11 had become a history lesson. Now teaching sixth grade social studies, Purdy tries to narrow the distance between the students sitting in front of him today and those who occupied the same classroom 25 years ago. On September 11, he recreates part of what happened in his classroom that morning. Students sit in the same room where Purdy taught 25 years ago as he plays news coverage from the morning of the attacks, pausing to explain what was happening and what his students experienced that day. He asks his current students to imagine themselves in the place of those children, the same age, learning the same subject, and sitting in the same classrooms, but watching the attacks unfold without knowing what would happen next. The kids really like to think that they're the same kids as those kids 25 years ago, Purdy said. They're the same age. We're learning the same subject. They're in the same classroom and the same desk with the same teacher who's a little older now than he was then. For some, Purdy said, the lesson is the first time they have seen footage of the planes striking the World Trade Center. The school has also preserved the voices of the students who were there. After the attacks, Rocky River Middle School's principal at the time compiled students' written reactions into a book. Purdy still reads passages from it to his classes, sometimes connecting the response with the exact place a student is sitting. Here's what the girl that sat in your chair 25 years ago said, Purdy tells them. For Purdy, the exercise stresses the difference between learning history and living through it. It is more like teaching a history lesson today, he said. But that's because I would be doing them a disservice if I didn't. Purdy compares that distance to the way he learned about Pearl Harbor from his grandfather. He knew the facts and had seen footage, but hearing his grandfather describe what the day felt like gave the history a different meaning. Today's students still have an opportunity to hear September 11 described by people who experienced it firsthand. Yes, I teach it as a history lesson because I want to show them how important that day really was to American history, Purdy said. But at the same time, they still have immediate family that they can talk to about this. Go home and ask questions, Purdy tells his students. Ask them how they felt. For Maggie Tavani, there is no memory of where she was when America was attacked. She was only 8 days old. Yet September 11 has been part of her life for virtually as long as she could remember. Tavani, who teaches 4th through 8th grade social studies at Constellation Schools in Cleveland, grew up as the daughter of a firefighter and military veteran. Her father was a Medina firefighter on September 11 and later served overseas in the military. Her earliest memory connected with September 11 is a photograph that hung in her family's home showing firefighters raising an American flag amid the rubble of the World Trade Center. That picture has always been in our house, she said. So as early as I can remember, that's probably my earliest memory of 9/11, that picture. Now, in her second year of teaching, Tavani spends several days discussing September 11 with her students. She starts by asking what they already know. Sometimes their answers reveal how much distance 25 years has created. One student recently thought only two planes were involved in the attacks. Tavani explained that four planes were hijacked. Two struck the World Trade Center, one struck the Pentagon, and United Airlines Flight 93 crashed in Pennsylvania. She also recently corrected a student who made a broad generalization about the hijacker's background. Tavani used the moment to explain the difference between terrorism and religion and to discuss the stereotyping and anti-Muslim hostility that followed 9/11. The distinction was particularly important, she said, because Muslim children were sitting among the students' classmates. It's a sensitive topic. It's a hard topic. It's difficult, but it's important, Tavani said. It's important to talk about that part too, where the misconceptions are and where we shouldn't stereotype because of an extremist view. Police remembers how calmly his teacher responded while the adults around him were confronting something they had never experienced either. She was very understanding. She, I think, let us experience it and didn't hide it, he said. Police said watching his school respond calmly to an extraordinary event helped shape the way he approaches difficult situations with children today. He also discovered something strange about becoming an adult who remembers September 11 while working with children who don't. When he has discussed his experience with students, they peppered him with questions about what it was like to experience the attacks as they unfolded. He jokingly described himself as a living relic to children who have no first-hand memory of that day. Tavani sees that curiosity from the opposite side of the generational divide. As she decides how much footage and detail children their age are ready to absorb, her students ask how people felt that day and how it affected them. How far do I go? She said. This week, Tavani is trying another way of closing the 25-year gap. Her students are interviewing family members about what they remember from September 11, 2001, then bringing those stories back to school to share with their classmates. In that sense, a generation that knows September 11 through recordings and history lessons is going directly to the people who watched it happen. Ohio's social studies standards have included content addressing the September 11 attacks since 2012, according to Lacey Snoke, spokeswoman for the Ohio Department of Education and Workforce. But that doesn't mean every Ohio classroom is required to teach 9/11. Snoke said Ohio operates under local control, meaning school districts and their governing authorities select and approve their own curricula. Although the state is required to adopt statewide academic standards, Ohio law does not require schools and districts to use those standards when developing their local curricula, Snoke said. For Tavani, teaching September 11 is about more than making sure students know which planes went where or which buildings were attacked. She wants them to understand the people and the sacrifices of those who died and the families they left behind. Police, meanwhile, wants today's students to understand what came after the fear. He remembers Americans coming together, and if he could talk to the frightened eighth grader he was on September 11, 2001, police said he would tell him that the country would emerge stronger and safer in some ways, even though it took tragedy to bring about those changes. Tavani wants her students to understand what happened among the living afterward. It didn't matter who you were. It didn't matter your beliefs, Tavani said. Everybody just valued each other. They valued human life, they valued each other, and understood the cost, the loss. And there was just respect and love for each other. Purdy knows that someday the students sitting in his classroom will become the adults responsible for carrying those memories forward, even though the attacks happened before they were born. He hopes they won't need a reminder when September 11 comes around decades from now. They're going to know when they wake up that day, Purdy said. They're going to tell their kids, hey, sit down for a second. I want to tell you about something that happened even before I was born. If he is doing his job, Purdy said, they will understand why the story is worth passing on. It's a story they're going to want to always tell and a story they're going to always want to share, he said, because it will help keep the memories of those victims alive. 2026 Ohio gubernatorial race. Acton chips away at cash gap. Ramaswamy still dominates ad spending, but Acton has gained ground in fundraising. Columbus. Republican gubernatorial nominee Vivek Ramaswamy and his allies are still raising and spending far more money then Democratic rival Amy Acton and her supporters. Newly updated campaign finance data shows. However, Acton and her campaign have proven to be more financially and politically resilient than initially expected, chipping into Ramaswamy's historic fundraising totals last year by outraising his campaign so far in 2026. Campaign cash doesn't necessarily translate into votes, but it allows the two candidates, neither of whom have held elective office before, to blanket the airwaves with ads that introduce themselves to voters or, more frequently, aim to smear their opponent. As of Wednesday, Ramaswamy and his allies have spent or reserved nearly $82 million of TV and radio commercials through the November 3 general election. That's more than six times the roughly $13.5 million put up by Acton and her allies so far, according to Columbus-based ad tracker Medium Buying. As of August 31, Ramaswamy's campaign raised a total of $35.6 million, while Acton's campaign collected a total of $25.8 million, according to an analysis of state campaign finance filings. Ramaswamy's campaign outraised Acton's campaign in 2025, $19.5 million to $4.3 million. But in the first 8 months of 2026, Acton's campaign took in $21.5 million to Ramaswamy's $16.1 million. However, Ramaswamy's financial edge is far greater when factoring in the $30 million the Columbus area billionaire has loaned his own campaign, including $5 million at the end of August. Record show. The Super PAC, VPAC, Victors, Not Victims, also accepted nearly $41.8 million in contribution in 2025 and the first half of 2026, according to federal campaign finance data. Of VPAC's haul, $20 million came from Philadelphia area billionaire and Republican mega donor Jeff Yass, who has since reportedly kicked in an additional $10 million to the Super PAC. Another $5 million came from trillionaire Elon Musk, who briefly served alongside Ramaswamy as co-chair of the Department of Government Efficiency. The most generous donors to Ramaswamy's campaign itself have included Cleveland Browns owner Jimmy and Dee Haslam and their family. Together, the Haslam family has contributed a total of $182,538 over the past year, according to an analysis of campaign finance records. Jimmy and Dee Haslam, who have long been prominent GOP fundraisers, each personally contributed $16,615, the state's legal maximum, to Ramaswamy's campaign last year, and reportedly hosted a fundraiser for Ramaswamy last week. Other prominent donors to Ramaswamy's campaign have included $41,615 in total from Conrad Geis, a real estate developer from Streetsboro, $25,000 in total from Jeff Daly, a former Farmers Insurance CEO, and his wife Susan, both of Brecksville, $10,330 from Mindy Hildebrand, the U.S. ambassador to Costa Rica and a Houston businesswoman. Acton supporters. Acton has also received major campaign contributions from wealthy out-of-state donors, including nearly $33,000 in total from prolific Democratic donors Kale Bonderman and Django Bonderman of Fort Worth, Texas. Django is the son of the late billionaire David Bonderman. $20,000 in total from Jonathan Soros, the son of billionaire George Soros, and Jonathan's wife, Jennifer, both of New York City. $16,616 from James Walton, an Arkansas billionaire, and the youngest son of Walmart founder Sam Walton, $10,000 from Melinda French Gates, a Seattle-area billionaire philanthropist and ex-wife of Microsoft co-founder Bill Gates, as well as an additional $21,616 in total from two of their children. Overall, however, nearly 74% of Acton's campaign haul as of August 31, nearly $19 million in total, came from donors listing an Ohio address, according to an analysis of campaign finance records. About 54% of the $35 million given to Ramaswamy's campaign, more than $19.2 million, came from Ohio-based addresses. Local economics. Browns are the NFL's cheapest family outing. What may or may not be a bargain depends on your zip code. The Browns have the NFL's lowest estimated price for a family of four game day package. But how that $823.13 compares with local income depends considerably on which Cleveland you mean. Within Cleveland city limits, the estimated outing equals 98.7% of the weekly equivalent of median household income. Across the broader Cleveland metropolitan area, it equals about 59% of the comparable weekly figure. Those are Cleveland.com calculations using Action Network's 2026 NFL Stadium Cost Analysis and 2024 U.S. Census Bureau income estimates. Action Network ranks teams by estimated dollar cost. It does not adjust its ranking for differences in local household income. The Browns' $823.13 is $651.42 less than Action Network's

of the estimated total cost. Food and drinks add $42.09, and parking adds $50. The Census Bureau's 2024 American Community Survey one-year estimate for Cleveland puts median household income in the city at $43,383. Divided by 52 weeks, the annual figure equals $834.29. Action Network's $823.13 Ving Day estimate is 98.7% of that amount. That does not mean a Cleveland household has $834.29 available to spend each week. Median household income is an annual income measure, not disposable income after taxes, housing, food, and other expenses. It also includes households of different sizes. While Action Network designed its package around four people, the comparison shows the scale of the estimated game day expense against income in the city. It does not describe what a particular Browns fan or family earns or spends. The picture changes outside the city limits. The Census Bureau's 2024 American Community Survey data puts median household income in the Cleveland metro area at $72,532. Divided by 52 weeks, that equals about $1,394.85. The same $823.13 outing is about 59% of that amount. The figures do not establish where Brown's ticket buyers live or what they earn. They show how differently the same game day price compares with income inside Cleveland and across the broader region. Action Network based its ranking on prices for the 2026 regular season. Its researchers analyzed 539,192 ticket listings from 272 Ticketmaster event pages across all 32 NFL teams from July 27 through August 2. The sample included primary and verified resale listings. Action Network also said it removed ultra-premium and luxury packages, along with unusually low promotional listings. StubHub and SeatGeek were used to compare the Ticketmaster sample with the broader ticket market, but were not included in the final rankings. The concession figures also are estimates, because consistent 2026 prices were not available for every team. Action Network started with 2025 prices and adjusted beer, soft drink, and hot dog costs using category-specific consumer price index charges through June. Parking estimates come from Vivid Seats listings for 2026 regular season home games. Action Network said it removed atypical premium listings and extreme outliers before averaging available parking prices across each team's home schedule. Actual spending varies depending on ticket selection, parking, and concessions. The $823.13 figure is a standardized comparison, not a prediction of what every family will spend. Under that comparison, the Browns have the NFL's lowest estimated game day cost. The income figures add local context. $823.13 nearly matches the weekly equivalent of median household income within the city, but equals about 59% of the comparable figure across the metropolitan area. The Browns have the NFL's lowest estimated game day cost, but $823 looks considerably different when measured against household income inside Cleveland and across the broader region. Cuyahoga County, want to help run Election Day and get paid? The Cuyahoga County Board of Elections is looking to hire up to 3,233 people. Behind every voting machine and check-in table on Election Day is a poll worker, and Cuyahoga County needs thousands of them to help run the November 3 election. The Board of Elections has roughly $807,000 to hire up to 3,233 workers to help staff the polls.

0: transport ballots and materials and maintain political balance. More than 2,400 people have signed up for jobs, but more workers are needed. Anthony Perlotti, Cuyahoga County Board of Elections director, said during a board meeting last week. Recruitment is underway, he announced. Available positions include 271 voting location managers and 293 voting location deputies, both paying $275. The board also needs 2,569 precinct election officials who can make up to $250 and 100 election substitute officials who can make $100, board documents show. Shifts typically run from 6 to 8 p.m. the Monday before Election Day and from 5:30 a.m. on Election Day until polling locations completely shut down around 8:30 p.m. Workers usually receive payment by check within 4 to 6 weeks. 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Workers cannot serve in precincts where their names appear on the ballot. 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Downtown, Eduardo Cobra mural honors Cleveland's rock heritage. Brazilian street artist is painting a piece in a parking garage with two public celebration events planned in September. A well-renowned Brazilian street artist is painting an 11,000-square-foot mural celebrating Cleveland's rock and roll history in the heart of downtown. Eduardo Cobra, known for creating 3,000 murals across five continents, is actively working on the piece at the 55 Public Square Garage, 217 West St. Clair Avenue. The mural features Cobra's signature kaleidoscope style and honors the city's musical heritage. Graffiti Heart is leading the project in partnership with Downtown Cleveland, Inc. and the Rock and Roll Hall of Fame, with support from the Historic Warehouse District Development Corp. Funding includes a National Endowment for the Arts Freedom 250 grant, along with in-kind support from Sherwin-Williams and brand Safeway. Bringing world-class international visionaries like Eduardo Cobra to Cleveland doesn't just transform our walls, it elevates our entire creative community, said Stamey Paul, founder and president of Graffiti Heart. The project has been nearly 3 years in the making. Two public events will celebrate the mural's completion. Today, Graffiti Heart will host a free reception with Cobra from 6 to 10 p.m. at 4829 Superior Avenue. The event will feature live music by Brazilian-American musicians Luca Mundaca and Moises Borges. Tickets are required but free, with donations accepted for youth art scholarships. A ribbon-cutting ceremony will take place at the mural site at 3 p.m. Tuesday. We turn now to the sports section of the Plain Dealer for Friday, September 11, 2026. Guardians takeaways. Bullpen is thriving under a heavy workload. Tim Herron and Hunter Gaddis are handling their share and then some. 10 games in 9 days can expose the soft spots in even the most battle-tested bullpen, particularly when starting pitchers struggle to provide length. For the Guardians, the opposite has happened this month. Cleveland's bullpen emerged from a heavy stretch as one of the club's biggest strengths, absorbing a demanding workload while continuing to put up zeros. That was especially true in Baltimore, where the relievers were at four-plus innings in three straight games and delivered. Entering Wednesday, Cleveland relievers had thrown an MLB high 38 and two-thirds innings in September, while posting a 2.09 ERA, also best in the majors. Five times in the first 9 games of the month, the bullpen worked at least 4 innings and allowed 1 run or fewer. Tuesday and Wednesday provided the latest examples. Tanner Bibee couldn't get out of the fifth after Baltimore cut Cleveland's lead from 6-1 to 6-5. Tim Herron got the first two outs of the inning. Then Craig Yoho, Hunter Gaddis, and Cade Smith finished off 4 2/3 hitless innings in a 9-5 win. After Foster Griffith imploded Wednesday, Matt Fesca, Franco Ailman, and Daniel Espino limited Baltimore to one unearned run in three hits, with Festa and Ailman also providing two-plus innings. The whole bullpen, I've got to tip my cap to them on this 10 games in 9 days, manager Stephen Vogt said after Wednesday's game. They've all thrown unbelievably. They're throwing a ton of innings. The workload goes beyond what shows up in the box score. Eric Sabrowski warmed up four times Tuesday without entering the game, a situation that could have left him unavailable the following day. It's all hands on deck, Boat said. They know it. They know how much I care about them. But at this time of year, it's like, hey, dude, sorry, you're going to pitch. Few have handled that workload better lately than Herron and Gaddis. Since an August 8 outing in Chicago, Herron has a 1.26 ERA in 14 appearances, allowing 6 hits and 3 walks while striking out 16 in 14 and a third innings. He has also stranded all 10 runners he inherited during that stretch. Herron has been especially tough on left-handed hitters, who are batting 185 against him this season, entering Wednesday. Since Chicago, he's been phenomenal, Vogt said, and he's attacking the strike zone. When Tim Herron is throwing strikes, there's not one left-handed batter that wants to face him in this league. Herron retired all four hitters he faced Tuesday, striking out two, and extended his scoreless streak to 9 1/3 innings over 9 appearances. Baseball's a weird sport, Herron said. There's times when I feel really good, and it doesn't turn out well. In August, September, you're always feeling something a little off, but you just battle through it. Gaddis has followed a similar path after the beginning of his season was delayed. He opened the season on the injured reserve list and missed spring training, something Vogt believes contributed to his slow start. It took him about a month to really get spring training done, Vogt said. But man, has he been special the last, what, seems like 3 months. Since August 8th, Gaddis has allowed one earned run and four hits in 14 innings, good for a .64 ERA. He has struck out 14 and picked up 6 holds in those 14 appearances. The production has come while the Guardians have repeatedly asked him and the rest of the bullpen for more. Gaddis worked a season-high 2 innings in an extra-inning win against Detroit on September 4, another important contribution during the compressed stretch. Yoho has settled in well after being acquired in a trade and immediately being asked to pitch in leverage situations. Vogt said improved fastball and cutter command has made his changeup even more difficult for hitters to handle. When he can do that, now you can't sit on the changeup, Vogt said. For Herron, the bullpen's run has been as much about the group as any individual. The whole bullpen takes a lot of pride in being ready to go whenever our names are called, no matter what the situation is, up, down, leverage, non-leverage, Herron said. We're a pretty tight-knit group, and I think we all kind of feed off each other. The timing could hardly be better. Cleveland sits within 2 games of the AL Central lead while holding the final AL wildcard spot with 15 games remaining. In 2024, rookie relievers Andrew Walters and Eric Sabrowski joined the Guardians late in the season and helped them win the AL Central. Sabrowski is still pitching for the Guardians, but Walters underwent Tommy John surgery on his right elbow Wednesday and will need 10 to 12 months to recover. It has been a difficult 2 years for Walters, drafted by Cleveland in the second round in 2023 as a competitive balance round B pick. He experienced arm problems in the spring of 2025, and on May 30, his season ended when he tore his right latissimus dorsi muscle. Walters underwent surgery for that injury in June of 2025, which sidelined him for 8 to 10 months. Dr. Keith Meiser performed surgery Wednesday in Arlington, Texas. Walters underwent an ulnar collateral ligament repair with an internal brace in the right elbow. Guardians Twins series preview. Where? Target Field, Minneapolis. 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Probable pitching matchups and start times. Guardians left-handed pitcher Parker Messick, who's 11-9 with a 253, versus the Twins right-hander Taj Bradley, who's 11-6 with a 395 tonight at 8-10 p.m. Guardians right-handed pitcher Gavin Williams, who's 13-7 with a 378, versus Twins right-handed pitcher Bailey Ober, 7-5, 428, Saturday at 4:10 p.m., and Guardians left-hander Joey Cantillo, 9-9 with a 4, versus Twins right-handed pitcher Joe Ryan, who's 6-9 with a 368, Sunday at 2:10 p.m. Series. The Guardians are 4-6 against the Twins this season. Cleveland leads overall 1,212 to 1,059. Guardians update. They're 74-73. They're 1-2 on this 6-game trip and have split their last 12 games in the race for the postseason. Chase DeLauter is hitting .359, 14-4-39 with 7 RBI. And Patrick Bailey is hitting .333, 7-21 with 3 homers and 5 RBI against the Twins this year. Messick is 1-0 with a 1.53 ERA, and Williams is 1-1 with a 3.15 ERA and 2 starts each against the Twins this year. Cade Smith has 3 saves. Twins update, they're 68-77. They've lost 7 of their last 12 games and are on the far edge of the wild card race. Brooke Lee is hitting .282, 17-4-38 with 8 RBI, and Colby Clemens is hitting .318, 12-39 against the Guards this season. Bradley is 1-0 with a 1.29 ERA and 2 starts, and Ryan is 0-1 with an 8.10 ERA and 2 starts against Cleveland this year. Next, the AL Central leading White Sox visit Cleveland for a 3-game series starting Monday night at Progressive Field. Browns relax in Jacks. Watson stacks up wins versus Jags. The Browns quarterback downplays his 7-0 record against the Jaguars heading into Sunday's opener. Browns quarterback Deshaun Watson has one big thing working in his favor as he takes the field Sunday against the Jaguars in the season opener for his first start in 22 months. He has gone 7-0 against his former AFC South foe since 2017, including a 4-0 mark on the road. 6 of those victories came when he was starting for the Texans and making 3 Pro Bowls in Houston, but one came with the Browns in 2024, an 18-3 victory in Everbank Stadium. In that game, Watson didn't throw any touchdown passes or interceptions, but opened the scoring with a 1-yard TD run in the first quarter. The other points came on 3 Dustin Hopkins field goals and a safety after Alex Wright sacked Trevor Lawrence in his end zone. I guess a majority of it was that was one of our big rival teams, being in that same division when I played for Houston, he said. So it was mandatory to try to get those games. They were very close, intense games, and we found ways to win. That's pretty much all I can say about that. In his 8 appearances against the Jaguars, including a loss in 2017 in which he came off the bench, Watson has completed 63.75% of passes for 1,661 yards with 9 touchdowns and 3 interceptions. Does it give him any comfort? heading into the game that he's never lost to the Jags. Nah, I don't get too comfortable, man, he said. This is a different team. This is 2026, so I'm not going into this game looking at the 7-0 record at all. Just the good Jacksonville team that we've got to go out there and we've got to earn it. So I'm not looking at that at all. Coach Todd Monken, who chose Watson over Shedeur Sanders to start the season, said the 7-0 record didn't factor into his decision. It didn't, Monken said, and then when I heard it afterward, I felt a little bit better about it. But it didn't at the moment that I chose him, no. More so than his 7-0 record, Watson is focused on how to score points against one of the strongest defenses in the NFL. The Jaguars, who went 13-4 last season, ranked number one against the run in 2025 and were number two in takeaways with 31. You've got to be able to take what the defense gives us, Watson said. This is a very, very good team. This defense is very strong. They won the last 8 of the 9 games last year. They were pretty much close to winning that wild card game against Buffalo. So this is a really good team, and you got to be able to see what they're trying to do within us and try to find the weaknesses in their defense so we can try to move the ball and get points. Watson noted that the Browns will have to be tough in the trenches to handle the likes of premier defensive end Josh Hines-Allen and the rest of the line. They're very, very aggressive up front, he said. And that front four is very, very talented and very good. And then you have the linebacker group that is very active and instinctive and very smart. And then you have a secondary that has some young, talented, fast, instinctive players too. So yeah, it's a very good defense that plays sound. They understand what they want to do as a defense and what they're trying to take away from us. And 8-0 lifetime record against the Jazz. It's a tall order for a quarterback making his first start in 693 days, but exactly what the Browns are hoping for. Up next, the Browns are at the Jaguars on Sunday at 1 p.m. at Everbank Stadium in Jacksonville. TV coverage will be on WOIO. To recap the sports calendar for the weekend, the Guardians play against the Twins in Minneapolis today, Saturday, and Sunday, and the White Sox are in town in Cleveland against the Guardians on Monday and Tuesday. All games will be on Guards TV. Today's game, 8:10 p.m., Saturday, 4:10, Sunday, 2:10, Monday, 6:40, Tuesday, 6:40. The Browns play in Jacksonville against the Jaguars on Sunday at 1 p.m., coverage on WOIO TV. We turn now to the business news. Plain deal free. September 11, 2026. Markets. Oil prices leap to their highest since May and drag Wall Street lower. Oil prices keep climbing as the war with Iran keeps clogging the global flow of crude, and they leaped Thursday to their highest levels since before the summer. That worsened worries about inflation and cranked up pressure within the bond market, helping to send stocks lower again on Wall Street. The S&P 500 fell 0.6% for a fourth straight loss, its longest such streak since June, though it's not far from its all-time high set last month. The Dow Jones Industrial Average dropped 0.6%, and the NASDAQ Composite sank 0.7%. Stocks sank under the weight of rising oil prices. Brent crude, the international standard, climbed another 6.3% and briefly topped $108 per barrel for the first time since May, before settling at $107.63. It's jumped from less than $72 in early July as hopes fade that the war with Iran will allow oil to flow freely again from the Middle East anytime soon. President Donald Trump said on Wednesday that oil prices likely won't come down until after the U.S. midterm elections in November. The jump has vaulted the price of a gallon of regular gasoline to an average of nearly $4.28 across the United States, according to AAA. That's up nearly 34% from a year earlier And it's not only costing people more at the pump, but also through higher prices for all kinds of products that move by truck to store shelves. A report on Thursday said inflation at the U.S. wholesale level accelerated to 5.4% last month from 4.8% in July, and retailers could eventually pass such increases in prices on to shoppers. A report is coming today that will show how much inflation U.S. consumers are feeling. The S&P 500 closed at 7,591.7, down 44.66 points, 0.6%. The Dow Jones Industrials closed at 52,064.1, down 316.56 points, 0.6%. The NASDAQ closed at 26,081.72, down 171.62 points, 0.7%. Real estate. AI boom heats up Bay Area housing market. Wealthy buyers drive demand for high-end homes across the country. Here's another place the AI frenzy is making itself felt: the market for luxury homes. High-income earners, many of them employees at AI companies, are snapping up multi-million dollar houses in the San Francisco Bay Area, undaunted by the higher mortgage rates and rising home prices that have prevented many would-be buyers from affording a home. The Bay Area buying spree is the clearest manifestation of a nationwide trend of sales of upper-end properties, largely holding up better than sales of less expensive homes. Metro areas such as San Diego, Miami, Detroit, Nashville, and Tampa, Florida are also seeing upper market homes sell at a faster pace. The hotter market for luxury properties comes at a time when the broader housing market remains stuck in a years-long rut. Underpinning the luxury market are affluent home shoppers who can afford to shrug off rising mortgage rates and often pay all cash for a home, or come up with a large down payment by raising funds through sales of stocks or other investments. Stock market gains powered by the artificial intelligence boom have helped boost investors' portfolios. The benchmark S&P 500 is up solidly this year and remains near its most recent all-time high. These people have lots of money, and they're just not going to be very sensitive to things like mortgage rates or home prices, said Daryl Fairweather, chief economist at Redfin. They want the home they want, and they have the money to buy it. Trend is the housing market version of the K-shaped economy, where wealthier households pull ahead of middle and lower-income ones. In this case, many would-be homebuyers remain on the sideline while affluent buyers drive sales of luxury homes. Nationally, sales of luxury homes defined as properties in the top 5% of a metro area by price rose 2% in the first half of this year compared to the same period in 2025, according to data from Redfin. Sales of middle-of-the-market homes or properties closest to an area's median price rose 1.9% in the same period. The dichotomy in the market can better be seen in price appreciation. The median sales price of luxury homes nationally between January and June was roughly $1.37 million, a 4.3% increase from a year earlier. For homes in the middle of the market, the median sales price rose 1.4% to $377,245. In the San Francisco metro area, sales of luxury homes soared 39.3% in the first half of this year compared to a year earlier, while middle market home sales surged 15.1%. And across the Bay in Oakland, sales of upper market homes jumped 13.3%, while sales of middle market properties rose 3.9%. Several other metro areas not plugged into the AI boom are also seeing sales and price growth for luxury homes. Among the most notable examples, in the Tampa metro area, luxury home sales surged 35.5% in the January to June period, while sales of middle market homes fell 5.1%. In Nashville, the sales of upper market homes jumped 10.8%, while sales of middle market properties rose only 1.7%. And in Detroit, sales of higher end properties vaulted 8.7% compared to a 6% decline in sales of middle market homes. All told, sales of luxury homes so far this year are outpacing or have declined less than those of middle market homes in 44% of the nation's 50 largest metro areas. With that, we conclude our reading of The Plain Dealer for Friday, September 11, 2026. Thank you for joining. I hope you have a nice weekend. This is Mary Horvath.
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3: Well, hello again. This is Mike Musgrave, and today I'll be reading more poems from Shel Silverstein's book, Falling Up, with some brief descriptions of the illustrations. Hope you enjoy it. Best mask? And the drawing has a fence along the bottom of the page with kids sitting along it. From the left, the one with the third place cup has a gorilla with long, sharp fangs and teeth. The one with fourth place cup is a rotted skull with scraggly hair, no nose, and crooked teeth. The second place cup went to the one with the horned bull-like head, so large we can barely see the legs of the child underneath. The first place went to a face like a gnome with a pointy, scruffy chin, an ugly smile, a large, droopy nose, ridged forehead, and pointed ears. They had just had a contest for scariest mask, and I was the wild and daring one who won the contest for scariest mask. And shoot, I'm not even wearing one. And this last poem that I'm going to read today is titled The Nap Taker. And it's a drawing of a child standing before an accusing judge in a nightshirt, and another child sleeps in a corner. No, I did not take a nap. The nap took me. Off the bed and out the window, far beyond the sea, to a land where sleepy heads read only comic books and lock their naps in iron safes, so that they can't get took. As soon as I came to that land, I also came to grief. The people pointed at me, shouting, "Where's the nap, you thief?" They took me to the courthouse. The judge put on his cap. He said, "My child, you are on trial for taking someone's nap. Yes, all you selfish children, you think just for yourselves and don't care if the nap you take belongs to someone else. It happens that the nap you took without a thought or care belongs to Bonnie Bolingbroke, who's sitting crying there. She hasn't slept in quite some time. Just see her eyelids flap. She's tired and drowsy, cranky too, 'cause guess who took her nap?" The jury cried, "You're guilty. Yes, you're guilty as can be. But just return the nap you took, and we might set you free." "I did not take the nap," I cried. "I gave my solemn vow."
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1: 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And Friday nights, we have 2 hours of Story Hour. Beginning at 10 p.m., you can hear Shelby Craig read the fantasy novel series, The Sword of Shannara. And at 11, listen to scary stories from the golden era of radio. 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The chapters air chronologically from week to week, so don't miss a single week. And on Sunday nights at 11 p.m., you can hear a rerun of Friday's episode airing of Sword of Shannara, in case you missed it. All these shows change ever so often, so be sure to stay tuned to these programming updates to find out when new stories are added. Thanks for listening. And now it's time for USA Today, here on the Cleveland Sight Center Network.

And now it's time for USA Today, for Friday, the 11th of September, 2026. September 11th, 25 years later, attacks still shaping nation. A quarter century later, 9/11 still echoes. The worst terrorist attack in U.S. history has been followed by other seismic events, from a once-in-a-century global pandemic to the rise of artificial intelligence that is transforming commerce, education, and more. Nearly 100 million Americans, almost one in four, have no personal memory of the September 11 attacks, born after they happened. And yet, the attacks continue to resonate in the lives of the families, friends, and colleagues of the 2,977 victims who died, and for the tens of thousands of survivors and first responders who are dealing with 9/11-related health issues. In a spiderweb that has spread through the nation's laws, economy, warfare, and culture, its repercussions are also felt by just about every American. Some of the questions it raised remain unsettled. Consider: extension of the post-9/11 law that allows warrantless surveillance abroad is stalled in a fierce congressional divide. The mistrust of officialdom about the attack and the war in Iraq that ensued helped lay the groundwork for current-day conspiracy theories about school shootings and election fraud. A new generation of video games inspired by 9/11 is being tapped as a controversial recruiting tool by the military and law enforcement in real life. We encounter an echo every time we go to an airport, obviously, with the creation of the Transportation Security Administration and tighter travel security regimes, said Mitch Daniels, a member of President George W. Bush's cabinet who was on the White House campus when the planes struck the World Trade Center. Even amid the chaos of that moment, he recalled, we knew something completely new and terrible had happened. The consequences continued to reverberate. In some ways, September 11 was 25 years ago, and also yesterday. Liberty versus security. In the immediate aftermath of 9/11, Americans were more than willing to trade liberty and privacy for a stronger sense of security. Just weeks after the attacks, Congress passed the landmark USA Patriot Act by an overwhelming and bipartisan vote, expanding the government's investigative and surveillance powers. Later, the behemoth Homeland Security Department was created, and an overarching director of national intelligence position was installed. By a double-digit margin in 2004, the public told a Pew Research Center poll that the anti-terrorism policies imposed so far had not gone far enough to protect the country, rather than having gone too far restricting civil liberties. But about a decade later, there were second thoughts after abuses and surveillance were exposed by former National Security Agency contractor Edward Snowden in 2013. Then, by another double-digit margin, Americans said the anti-terror programs had gone too far. Today, that debate has been joined again on Capitol Hill, where Congress has so far been unable to extend Section 702 of the Foreign Intelligence Surveillance Act, FISA. The law, which sunsetted in June, allows U.S. intelligence agencies to collect communications of foreign targets overseas without obtaining warrants. But in the process, they have also incidentally swept up the phone calls, texts, and emails of Americans. Some warn that the hard lessons of 9/11 are being forgotten. You know, the dog that doesn't bite, it's easy to overlook, said Daniels, who after the attacks served two terms as governor of Indiana. His memoir, Impatience is a Virtue, was published by Lions Press on September 5. Even though we may have strengthened ourselves against certain kinds of terrorism, we have opened ourselves up to others, including in the cyber world. But in the House debate, Rep. Thomas Massie, R. Kentucky, called the existing law an infringement of the Constitution. Where do Americans now want to draw the line? The road from 9/11 was an inside job to election deniers. Conspiracy theories aren't new in America. Witness the Cold War speculation in the 1950s that adding fluoride to drinking water was, alternatively, a communist plot or a CIA mind control experiment. Or that the Apollo moon landing in 1969 was staged, the video shot on some clandestine movie set. We encounter an echo every time we go to an airport. But the September 11 attacks, which hit just as the internet was emerging as a force,
accelerated a new era of conspiracy thinking that has moved from the political fringe to mainstream debate. With it, it has helped undermine faith that already was eroding in government, science, and the news media. Around 9/11, a significant chunk of the public thought it was an inside job, who believed that the Bush administration either knew in advance or planned it as a pretext for Iraq. Matthew Baum, a professor at Harvard's Kennedy School, whose studies include fake news and misinformation, said in an interview, "All the conspiratorial thinking that we have now been inundated with in the last decade in some ways traces back to that era. The fact that weapons of mass destruction were never found in Iraq, the purported justification for the U.S. invasion, stoked the doubts. Those who now follow QAnon or believe debunked conspiracies about the Sandy Hook school shooting form what scholars call a through line with the 9/11 doubters. These days, conspiracy theories range from the state of Kentucky Sen Mitch McConnell's health to the real story behind sexual predator Jeffrey Epstein. Even Vice President J.D. Vance declared in June, "I am frankly kind of a conspiracy theory on the Epstein stuff." While the number of people who believe in a conspiratorial world hasn't increased, there has been an impact on those who are no longer quite sure whether they can believe what experts and officials are saying, a COVID false story or an election false story. "How many are willing to entertain that it might be true?" Baum asked. Not hardcore conspiratorial people, but people who aren't confident enough to say, "Definitely not." That nagging uncertainty creates an opening that can be exploited. For instance, more than 6 in 10 Republicans agree with Trump's discredited complaint that the 2020 election was stolen from him. The president now argues that the midterm elections are at risk of massive voter fraud. Some Democrats fear Trump could use those unsubstantiated assertions as a pretext to intervene in November. In August, he refused to rule out declaring a national security emergency to impose new voting restrictions. "Stranger things have happened," he said. "Video warriors, not just a game." In the summer of 2001, the hottest gaming titles were video games like Pokémon Crystal about fictional monsters and Tony Hawk's Pro Skater 3 about skateboarding. But in the wake of the attacks that September, a new generation of video games began to reflect the headlines. Terrorism and counterterrorism, intelligence ops and special forces, attacks on cities and public spaces moved to the center of gaming culture. The blockbuster Call of Duty franchise, first released in 2003, is now the best-selling first-person shooter series ever. Decades later, scholars say the legacy of September 11 continues to fuel the persistent demand for war-themed games. Post-9/11 shooters weaponized the shared sense of national trauma and powerlessness into profitable toys, said Matthew Payne, a professor at Notre Dame and author of Playing War: Military Video Games After 9/11. Video games became one way those in the generation growing up in the shadow of September 11 experienced and interpreted the attacks, experts say. "These games clearly have political and ideological points of view," Payne told USA Today. "They typically represent U.S. military engagements and weapons of war in a positive light. The games present overly simplified worlds devoid of civilians, children, and animals, and there are no lasting consequences for players' decisions. Enemies simply disappear from the battlefield following a level, and the player's soldier never suffers from any mental or physical injuries." Now the Pentagon and law enforcement agencies and the White House have mimicked video games in appeals targeting young people for recruitment. In March, the White House posted a video on social media that mixed footage from Call of Duty with combat footage from U.S. strikes on Iran, set to a driving instrumental version of Childish Gambino's song Bonfire. Another White House video, titled Undefeated, intercut footage of a Nintendo Wii game with real military attacks. The Department of Homeland Security and ICE, the Immigration and Customs Agency, have borrowed from video games in their recruitment posters and social media campaigns. Veterans and religious leaders accuse the administration of trivializing warfare and its costs. "War is not a effing video game," Illinois Senator Tammy Duckworth,
who lost both legs as a helicopter pilot in the Iraq War, protested in a social media post. Critics note that video games typically depict a world of moral clarity and clear-cut victories, though real life and 9/11 have proved to be more complicated than that. End of article. Where were you? Americans of all ages remember. Where were you on September 11th, 2001? For many Americans, that question recalls searing memories that remain vivid 25 years later. They remember the classroom, office, airport, or city street where they first learned the United States was under attack. They remember who told them, whether it was Katie Couric on the Today Show or a loved one on the phone. They remember the fear and confusion as they watched the country's deadliest act of terrorism unfold. For some, it's one of their earliest memories. For more than a third of Americans, it's a day they're too young to remember, but one that shaped the world they grew up in. USA Today spoke with Americans whose lives intersected with September, 11 in different ways, from those who witnessed the attacks to those whose paths were altered by their aftermath. Together, their stories reveal how a single day continues to echo across generations. Rios gave birth to her first child, a son, on September 10th, 2001, and was sitting in her hospital room in New Mexico when she saw the news come across the television. Holding her baby, she watched live as the second plane hit the World Trade Center. I literally was there holding my new son and just thinking, what kind of world did I bring this kid into? She told USA Today. Rios, then 22, was discharged from the hospital hours after the attacks. She remembers the drive home, scared of what was going to happen to our country. Hal Hinton. Hinton, then a 36-year-old pilot for American Airlines, heard the news from a fellow aviator during a layover in Honolulu. "Turn on your TV. It's the end of the world," Hinton recalls his coworker telling him. Hinton realized he didn't know what route his wife, Beth, a United Airlines flight attendant, was scheduled to be flying that day. "First and foremost, it was trying to find her," he said. "I was scared. I didn't know where she was. We obviously didn't know what else was going to happen." It took hours for them to connect over the phone, the couple said. Over the next several days, they hunkered down until commercial flights resumed. They both remember the flood of phone calls and voicemails from worried loved ones. It was such a feeling of helplessness, of disconnection, and just being unable to wrap my head around the tremendous loss of life, Hal Hinton said. On that day, he added, "One thing was clear. This was certainly going to change our life." Gertler was taking the route she took every day from Oakland to Berkeley in California when she sensed something was terribly wrong. "All of these people were walking out of the train, looking terrified," said Gertler, who was 27 at the time. "This businessman came up to me and was like, 'Don't get on the train. We don't know what's going to happen next.'" After learning of the attacks, Gertler thought about her sister, who had just flown out of New York City the day before. She also feared that California might be targeted. "It shook us all to our core, and nothing was the same after that. It was like the end of innocence." Taylor said his elementary school in Virginia Beach went into a pause when word of the attacks spread among teachers and administrators. "We went outside on the bleachers and all did the Pledge of Allegiance," he recalled. "I guess that was a way to keep us from thinking about how heavy of a thing had just happened." Reet, who was 7 at the time, said there was a look on the teachers' faces that I hadn't seen before. The level of concern on their face, the disbelief, the dismay, the processing. They were definitely trying to hold it together. Just 2 weeks into her freshman year at Adelphi University in Long Island, New York, Barbieri watched the chaos unfolding in Lower Manhattan from her dormitory's common area. The school had many commuter students, and she said many of them were terrified because they had family members who worked in or around the Twin Towers. Looking back, the behavioral therapist said attacks had a profound influence on her outlook on life. "As a kid, I don't know if I really understood it yet," she said, trying to keep her emotions under control. "But I know as I've gotten older, nothing is ever promised." Boomers were born in 1946 to 1964, age 37 to 55 at the time of the attacks. Cadet was working inside the kitchen of a Manhattan office building when he heard a loud boom.
Everyone in the building ran out, he said. Uncertain of what was happening, we started walking right away. He kept walking for more than 3 hours as he made his way past the United Nations headquarters, then into Brooklyn, where he lived. Cadet, then 43, returned to his office building a week later. But everybody was different in New York, he said. People were scared of each other. The trust we had before, after 9/11, it was completely dead. Cadet later developed asthma and once had a seizure. He has always wondered if it was because of the overpowering smells he remembers in the city. I try not to think about that day, Cadet said. It was horrible. Worth was teaching a high school law class in rural Phillips, Wisconsin, when a fellow teacher knocked on his door with startling news. A plane had hit the World Trade Center. Worth initially pictured a small aircraft accident. Then he turned on the classroom television. As images of the burning tower filled the screen, the mood in the room shifted. When a second plane struck, Worth and his teenage students realized they were watching not just some random occurrence. The students turned to their teacher for answers. Mr. Worth, what's happening? They asked. He didn't have one. More than two decades later, Worth, now retired from teaching, still remembers that moment. The moment his students were looking to him for an explanation, but he had none to give. It's a very empty feeling. I'm supposed to be able to answer their questions in the classroom, right? And I couldn't. Silent Generation members were born in 1928 to 1945, age 56 to 73 at the time of the attacks. Fasolo had just finished calling his wife to tell her about the attacks at the World Trade Center when he heard a boom. At the time, he worked for the Department of the Army in a first-floor office on the Pentagon's north side. Fasolo didn't know what happened until he fled the building and saw black smoke billowing into the blue sky. He watched stunned as a nurse helped a six-foot-tall soldier limp out of the building. Authorities on the scene told everyone another aircraft was inbound and they had to get as far away as they could. He walked in a daze, unsure of how to get home to Leesburg, Virginia. The city was quiet. Bumper-to-bumper traffic filled the streets of Pentagon City, but nobody honked their horn, Fasolo remembered. The only sound he heard was from a television in a shop window. By the time his wife, Anna, picked him up at a metro stop near their home, it was close to 5 p.m. He got a call from his boss that evening, telling him two colleagues, Sandra Taylor and Cheryl Sincock, were missing. Later, he learned the two women had died in the attack. Fasolo's wife tells him that day changed him, made him more empathetic. Fasolo, now 89, doesn't disagree. My first thought coming out of the building was, we have to learn to live with each other. With 30 minutes to go before Tuesday's classes began at the Missouri Vocational School, where she taught health occupation, Goldhofer relaxed over a cup of coffee in the teacher's lounge. Then word spread that a plane had hit one of the Twin Towers in New York. The teachers all headed to classrooms equipped with TV sets to see what happened. We were all just kind of stunned, said Goldhofer, then 59. Of course, no one studied that day. They all hovered around the TVs. A few wept. She recalls anger setting in after the shock that anyone could do such a thing within American borders. That gave way to sadness and the responsibility of consoling students. It was hard to know what to say. Pat Werner. Enjoying her retirement, Werner helped her daughter's family move into their new home in Manhattan, Kansas, oblivious to what was happening in another Manhattan 1,300 miles to the east. We didn't have the TV on that day because of the move, recalled the longtime educator, then 65. Werner didn't learn what happened until her daughter returned from work and told her to flip on the television. What appeared on the screen shocked them. All of the ugliness was there, Werner said. The towers having disintegrated, the horrors of the people falling off of the towers, the horrors of all the debris that was spread. It was just as ugly as it could be. As a former teacher, Werner worries the lessons of what happened that day are lost on young people who didn't live through the attack. They aren't looking for the history behind it. They say, oh, this happened, it's terrible, let's move on. It doesn't work that way, because history does repeat itself. And if you're a student of history at all, you can see the patterns. Gen Zers were born in 1997 to 2012. The oldest members of Gen Z were age 4 at the time of the attacks.
Bourne remembers playing with dance ribbons inside the Pentagon Daycare Center not long before a plane smashed into the building. Just 3 years old at the time, Bourne describes a sensory overload. Staff and service members evacuated toddlers and infants, including her four-month-old sister. The biggest memory I have is just an overwhelming sense of confusion, more than anything, Bourne said. Confusion more than fear. For weeks, she furiously painted pictures of the scene. The sound of sirens and fire drills left her inconsolable. But years later, she said, the experience led her to follow in her mother's footsteps and join the U.S. Air Force. She also set out on a personal mission to run 2,977 miles, 1 mile for each person killed in the attacks. It was the worst day for a lot of people's lives, she said. But it also helped me recognize you can use that as a source of inspiration and do good. Greatest Generation members were born in 1901 to 1927. The youngest members were 74 at the time of the attacks. Graves was 17 when he joined the U.S. Marines amid the throes of World War II. 2 years later, the kid from Detroit found himself wielding a 72-pound flamethrower and praying for his life on the beaches of Iwo Jima. More than 300 of his fellow battalion members perished. He was among just 18 who survived. At 101, the decorated veteran still wonders why God spared him while so many others lost their lives. The question led him to become a pastor, which is how he came to be at a mission in Tucson, Arizona, dishing out breakfast to homeless and troubled young men on the morning of September 11, 2001. All of a sudden, a kid said to me, Don, that can't be real. Look. Graves glanced at the TV and saw smoke pouring from the North Tower of the World Trade Center over Manhattan. Then he saw the second plane hit the South Tower. That really shook these boys up. They stood there and they watched it happen, and I watched with them. End of article. Kavanaugh recalls White House role on 9/11. As attorney, worked on legislation after attacks. Article by Maureen Grope. Supreme Court Justice Brett Kavanaugh was a 36-year-old White House attorney when his world, the George W. Bush presidency, and the nation changed on September 11, 2001. After planes hijacked by terrorists struck the World Trade Center, Secret Service officers learned of another plane headed for Washington. Kavanaugh and other aides outside the White House were ordered to evacuate. Burned in his memory are agents yelling at female staffers to throw off their high heels and sprint. The agents were screaming at us to run out the gate, he recounted in an exclusive interview with USA Today. Regrouping with others from the White House counsel's office at a nearby office building, the future Supreme Court Justice was directed to research the emergency powers Bush could tap.

most memorable, searing, important day in my life for the country and for me, Kavanaugh said, memorabilia in his office. He keeps a copy of the 9/11 Commission's report on a nearby bookshelf. Hanging in his chambers is a signed photo of Bush throwing out the first pitch at Yankee Stadium a few weeks after the attacks. One of the ways the president demonstrated he would not let the terrorists alter our way of life, Kavanaugh said. Kavanaugh remembers thinking, as he watched Bush's windup, please God, let him throw a strike this time. He can throw in the dirt some other time. Bush threw a strike. Becoming more religious, Kavanaugh will be speaking about his experience for a panel discussion at the University of Notre Dame on September 11 in honor of the 25th anniversary. He spoke in advance with USA Today about how that day changed him. Among other things, he said, it strengthened his religious conviction. The only way to make sense of all this tragedy and death was to go back to your faith, Kavanaugh said. And while national security had always been a top concern, the terrorist attacks made him more realistic about threats America faces from other nations and groups. When Kavanaugh was nominated to the Supreme Court in 2018, opponents complained he had an expansive vision of executive power and a tendency to overestimate national security claims. Mixed record on September, 11 cases. His record on the U.S. Court of Appeals for the D.C. Circuit had offered mixed evidence when it came to September, 11 related cases. Kavanaugh wrote an opinion in 2012 overturning the terrorism conviction of a driver and bodyguard for Osama bin Laden. He wrote that Salim Hamdan could not be prosecuted for providing material support to terrorists because his actions were not recognized as a war crime under international law at the time, and the military commission that tried him could not rely on a law passed by Congress in 2006. In other cases involving suspected terrorists held at the detention camp in Guantanamo Bay, Cuba, Kavanaugh sided with prosecutors. On the Supreme Court, Kavanaugh was part of the 7-2 majority that in 2022 ruled against a Guantanamo Bay detainee who had been tortured by the CIA abroad and sought information about his treatment. The justices will be deciding soon whether to weigh in on the long-running death penalty case of Khalid Sheikh Mohammed, the man accused of plotting the attacks, and one of his co-conspirators. Kavanaugh said he brought to the cases about terrorism suspects an understanding about how al-Qaeda operated, but still held the executive branch accountable to the Constitution. He also said he knows how hard it is to be president. There are a lot of no-win decisions that presidents make, he said. And I think with Barack Obama and Donald Trump and Joe Biden, I've tried to, as a judge, understand the difficulty of being president, but at the same time, the importance of abiding by the law. The message Bush communicated to his staff September 12 was, this will not happen again. This will never happen again in the United States, Kavanaugh remembers. For him, every day was September. 12 for the next 7+ years. Even when he was doing other things and doing all the things of government, economic negotiations, dealing with all the other issues in the world, he felt very responsible for making sure it never happened again, Kavanaugh said. And if something did happen, they'd say, Bush, why didn't you prevent this? It was a huge responsibility for him to carry. That was a crisis, having seen September 11 up close, the weight it placed on the president, and the ability of the country to recover gave Kavanaugh perspective. People talk about, this is a crisis, and that's a crisis. That was a crisis, he said. America has lots of legal and policy debates which are important. That's a different level than what I think we felt on the night of September 11 and the morning of September 12. Rewatching Bush's remarks this week, alongside his wife, Ashley, who also was working in the White House that day, Kavanaugh said he paused the recording several times to see the emotion in the faces of the bleary-eyed first responders when the president yelled into a bullhorn, I can hear you! The rest of the world hears you, and the people who knocked these buildings down will hear all of us soon. I think that moment is the moment of the Bush presidency, he said. It was such an important moment for the country. End of article. ICE scraps some detention center plans. Officials to turn over Georgia and Utah sites. The Trump administration no longer plans to convert massive warehouses in Georgia and Utah

0: into immigration detention centers. Recent court filings show the latest reversals in an ambitious effort to reshape the nation's detention system. U.S. Immigration and Customs Enforcement said it plans to turn over the warehouses it purchased to the General Services Administration, which could transfer them to another federal agency or sell them. A similar decision came this summer in Romulus, Michigan, where ICE also abandoned a project for a detention center and moved to dispose of the warehouse. The price of the three properties combined exceeded $300 million. In Social Circle, Georgia, the government paid $128 million for a 1-million-square-foot warehouse it planned to turn into one of the largest detention centers in the United States, court records show. It would hold up to 10,000 immigrants and feature medical wings, recreation yards, and a staff gun range. The Salt Lake City, Utah warehouse cost $145.4 million, a premium for the area, and also was expected to hold as many as 10,000 people. This year, ICE dropped proposals to convert two rural Pennsylvania warehouses and a three-building warehouse complex in Socorro, Texas, into detention centers. But other projects remain in limbo. In Arizona, New Jersey, and Maryland, local opposition led to lawsuits accusing the Department of Homeland Security of skipping required environmental reviews. The challenges have stalled all three detention center plans while the government studies their potential effects. In a statement sent to USA Today, DHS said it remained singularly focused on removing the worst of the worst criminal illegal aliens from the United States and is always evaluating the best methods to do so. DHS is moving swiftly to utilize existing detention space with our state and county partners, a DHS spokesperson wrote. The reversals come as the Trump administration continues pursuing mass deportations and detaining immigrants in record numbers. ICE's detained population stood at 65,765 as of July 11th, up 66% since President Donald Trump took office in January 2025. According to USA Today's tracker, the agency arrested nearly 51,000 people in August, its highest monthly total, according to DHS. The warehouses were part of an attempt to build enough space for that expanding enforcement and fundamentally change who owned the country's immigration detention infrastructure. For years, ICE has relied largely on a patchwork of county jails and facilities owned or operated by private prison companies. But under former DHS Secretary Kristi Noem, the agency began buying properties outright, seeking to place more of the detention system in the federal government's hands. In the first 3 months of 2026, ICE purchased nearly a dozen commercial warehouses for about $1 billion. Many of the buildings were cavernous fulfillment centers built during the pandemic era, online shopping boom, that were sitting empty near highways, airports, and other transportation hubs. An internal ICE planning document envisioned converting them into 8 detention centers capable of holding 7,000 to 10,000 people apiece, along with 16 smaller processing sites. The agency estimated the overhaul could cost $38.3 billion and raise its detention capacity to 92,600 beds. After succeeding Noem, Homeland Security Secretary Mark Wayne Mullen paused additional warehouse acquisitions while reviewing several of her initiatives. DHS's Inspector General is investigating whether the warehouse purchases were cost-effective and supported by operational needs. The warehouse purchases, often completed before local officials or residents learned what ICE intended to do with the properties, also generated backlash across the country. Residents, including in Republican strongholds in Mississippi and Georgia, staged protests at the proposed sites and packed city council meetings to express outrage. Private developers in at least 11 communities withdrew from prospective deals with DHS. The resistance often crossed party lines. Most of Social Circle, a city of roughly 5,000 people, sits in Walton County, where nearly 73% of voters backed Trump in 2024. Residents and local officials fiercely opposed plans for a detention center that could have held about twice the city's population. The city sued DHS and ICE in May, arguing the agencies were moving forward without properly evaluating the project's effect on the environment. When the government confirmed it was abandoning the project, Social Circle thanked the multitude of elected officials, community leaders, and residents, as well as Republican and Democratic lawmakers alike, who had opposed the plans. The engagement, input, and advocacy of so many individuals helped ensure that this community's voice was heard, the city wrote. In its recent filing, the government asked a judge to put the case on hold for 90 days while it begins disposing of the property. The city had opposed the request, noting the federal government had not completed the process and could theoretically change course again. But while some communities celebrated the canceled plans, others were left wondering whether the warehouses purchased in their neighborhoods would become detention sites. In June, New Jersey Governor Mickey Sherrill, a Democrat, said DHS had confirmed it would abandon its plans to use a 470,000-square-foot warehouse in the township of Roxbury as a detention site. A month later, ICE sent a letter to Roxbury's mayor saying that the project was still under review and that it would contact federal, state, and local officials once a determination is made. Mullen said DHS will never back down and would keep the Roxbury site for a detention center. In surprise, Arizona, an environmental review is stalling the government's plans to hold up to 1,500 people in a warehouse across the street from Rincham, a storage facility for hazardous chemicals. In a lawsuit seeking to block the project, Arizona warned the chemical facility's federally required safety plan never contemplated a nearby detention center. Brent Peak of the group Northwest Valley Indivisible said Surprise should join the list of abandoned sites. Attorney General Chris Mays has warned that the location of this detention facility risks a mass casualty event, Peak said. Yet ICE still plans to fill that warehouse with people who won't be able to evacuate on their own in an emergency. End of article. Menendez brothers will get hearing. Next California governor will decide on parole. Article by Natalie Nessa Alund. The Menendez brothers, imprisoned 37 years in the gruesome murder of their parents, are getting a second shot at freedom. Lyle and Eric Menendez have been granted an early parole hearing for March 2027, California Department of Corrections and Rehabilitation records show. The move came after an administrative review to advance their next parole suitability hearing date was approved on September 3. Both serving life sentences without parole for the slayings, the brothers were convicted in 1996 of killing Jose and Kitty Menendez after their highly publicized and televised first trial ended in a mistrial. Lyle was 21 and Eric was 18. They are now 58 and 55, respectively. The brutal shotgun killings took place in 1989 inside the family's Beverly Hills home. Jose Menendez was a successful music executive, and Kitty Menendez was a socialite. As of September 9, online records showed the brothers remained incarcerated at the Richard J. Donovan Correctional Facility in San Diego. During a previous parole suitability hearing in August 2025, the brothers were denied parole for 3 years. California's next governor will ultimately determine whether to accept or reject the board's recommendation. Will the brothers be granted parole? In October 2024, former Los Angeles County District Attorney George Gascon filed a recommendation to resentence the brothers, asking for the possibility of parole to be put back on the table in light of new evidence. The penalty for two murders is 50 years to life in prison. But since the brothers were under 26 at the time of the crimes, Gascon said they would be immediately eligible for parole under California law. Gascon sent letters to California Governor Gavin Newsom, noting the brothers' credible allegations of sexual and physical abuse from their father. The letter also cited years of dedication to rehabilitation. Gascon has met with family members who have been pleading for the brothers' release and previously told reporters he believes the brothers have paid their debt to society. Gascon lost his bid for re-election in 2024 to Nathan Hochman, a former federal prosecutor who in court last year said he opposed resentencing. During an April 11, 2025 hearing, the prosecutor tried to convince Superior Court Judge Michael Jezik that the state should be allowed to withdraw the petition for resentencing. USA Today, previously reported. In the end, the judge denied Hochman's motion and ruled to go forward with the resentencing hearing, and in May 2025, reduced the brothers' sentences from life without parole to 50 years to life. End of article. Tate brothers are denied bail in Florida extradition case. Judge rules they will stay behind bars. Article by Natalie Nessa Alund. Andrew and Tristan Tate will remain behind bars in the United States pending their extradition back to Europe, where they are wanted on charges including sex trafficking and rape. A federal judge in Miami ruled September 9. In a 30-page order filed in the Southern District of Florida, reviewed by USA Today, Magistrate Judge Lauren Louie denied a defense motion for the brothers' release. The move means the pair will remain jailed during what could be a months-long extradition process. On September 4, Romanian prosecutors indicted 39-year-old Andrew Tate for allegedly trafficking minors, money laundering, sex with a minor, and witness tampering, and his 38-year-old brother Tristan Tate for alleged complicity. The former kickboxers and social media influencers with dual U.S. and British citizenship were arrested by U.S. Marshals in Miami on July 18th after British prosecutors requested their extradition to England, where they previously lived, to face new felony charges. The charges are in addition to dozens of previous criminal charges brought against the Tates filed by Britain's Crown Prosecution Service. The driving force for the duo's arrest stemmed from new charges brought by CPS relating to alleged offenses involving four victims between July 2010 and August 2017. The brothers previously faced rape and human trafficking charges in Britain in connection to three alleged victims, CPS said. Although a British judge issued warrants for their arrests in 2024, the brothers have not yet appeared in British court to enter a plea on those charges. Mainly based in Romania since 2017, the pair has been under investigation since December 2022 in that country for allegations including human trafficking. Court documents filed by the Romania Public Ministry Prosecutor's Office, reviewed by USA Today, show the alleged criminal activity took place there between 2014 and 2022. Prosecutors. Tate brothers are a danger to the community. Before the judge denied the brothers bond, federal prosecutors in Miami called the siblings a flight risk and said they posed a danger to the community if released, citing allegations from British authorities regarding their alleged violent sex crimes. The Tates are among the most recognizable public figures on the internet with a massive social media following. Andrew has more than 10 million followers on X and was the third most Googled person in the world in 2023, the attorneys wrote in court filings. Tristan has more than 3 million followers on X. Their content generates billions of views across multiple platforms, including more than 20 billion views associated with the hashtag Andrew Tate on TikTok. The Tates' Miami and New York-based lawyers, in August 7 motion for release reviewed by USA Today, argued there was no need to keep them incarcerated before extradition because their extraordinary public visibility would make it hard for them to flee. The defense attorneys also argued both had regularly appeared in court in Romania. The Tates have denied wrongdoing. Britain has until September 16 to submit its full extradition request to the State Department, Reuters reported. And the legal process for determining whether the brothers will be extradited may take several months. End of article. Smithsonian Secretary Bunch plans to retire. Move comes as Trump aims to alter museums. Article by Christopher Kahn. Smithsonian Institution Secretary Lonnie G. Bunch III on September 8 announced his retirement after months of the Trump administration attacking the national museums for their portrayal of American history. Bunch, the Smithsonian's first black secretary, has led the prestigious institution that includes 21 museums and the National Zoo for 7 years. A statement from the Smithsonian said Bunch will depart before the end of the year. In a statement, Bunch said his departure comes with mixed emotions and heartfelt gratitude. It is time for my next chapter, a chapter that will allow me to continue to protect the integrity of the Smithsonian and to champion the importance of a history that illuminates and celebrates the complex story of our nation, Bunch said. His departure comes as the Trump administration has ramped up attacks on the institution for presenting what it describes as a biased, woke view of U.S. history that downplays the country's greatest achievements while overemphasizing themes like racism and inequality, criticisms that historians have blasted as an attempt to whitewash American history. In an interview with the New York Times, Bunch said it wasn't the Trump administration that led him to step down, but he did acknowledge the role has been stressful. It was really just saying, now's the time, he told the outlet, adding, I'm a fighter. I have to be honest, it has been stressful, he continued, and at a certain point, I'd like to wake up in the morning and not look at my cell phone. Bunch, 73, has earned a reputation as a historian unafraid of confronting some of the darkest periods in U.S. history, and an adept political operator who maintained strong bipartisan support during his tenure. Bunch served the Smithsonian Institution for 38 years and oversaw some of the Smithsonian's most ambitious projects, including the construction of the National Museum of African American History and Culture, which he founded. Supreme Court Chief Justice John G. Roberts, Jr., who is head of the Board of Regents, said Bunch pursued excellence in the telling of our nation's story, and the institution benefited greatly from his wisdom, vision, and leadership. We look forward to working with him in the coming months to ensure a smooth transition for his successor, Roberts said in a statement. President Donald Trump previously praised Bunch for his enthusiasm for his role leading the nation's flagship museum system. I am very, very proud of Lonnie Bunch, he said in 2017 during remarks at the National Museum of African American History and Culture. But while he didn't interfere with the Smithsonian during his first term, Trump has increasingly sought to remake the institution to his liking in his second term. Trump signed an executive order in March 2025, restoring truth and sanity to American history, objecting to what he called a concerted effort to downplay American successes and to cast historical milestones and the nation's founding principles in a negative light. Then, in August 2025, the Trump administration launched a review of the Smithsonian, beginning with 8 of its most visited and highest-profile museums. Federal officials also identified a series of exhibits and programs they said reflected ideological or divisive interpretations of American history. Tensions reached a fever pitch in July when the White House released a report that accuses leaders of the Smithsonian's National Museum of American History of embracing extreme political activism and using the nation's flagship history museum to advance what the report describes as an ideological agenda. The Organization of American Historians, the nation's largest group of scholars of U.S. history, issued a scathing statement condemning the report as part of an ongoing and multi-pronged assault by the Trump administration against accurate and evidence-based history in American public life. In an email to staff, Bunch said the report was not a fair characterization of the work and totality of the American History Museum, and said its work remains driven by scholarship, accuracy, and an uncompromising commitment to tell the fullness of America's story. Bunch has received both praise and criticism for how he's handled the administration's pressure on the Smithsonian to bend to its demands. Some have accused him of making too many concessions, while others lauded his ability to walk a political tightrope while largely keeping the museums unchanged. Last year, Kim Saget stepped down from her role directing the National Portrait Gallery after Trump said he fired her for being a highly partisan person and a strong supporter of DEI. Before Saget stepped down, the Smithsonian released a statement asserting that only its secretary and board can make such decisions, not the president. In July 2025, the National Museum of American History removed references to Trump from an exhibit on presidential impeachment, but later restored them, though with some slight changes to the text. That same month, artist Amy Sherald canceled her exhibition at the Smithsonian's National Portrait Gallery following pushback against her painting depicting the Statue of Liberty as a transgender woman. In an essay marking the 250th anniversary of the Smithsonian Institution's magazine, Bunch seemed to acknowledge the Trump administration's efforts to influence the national museums. We must tell the unvarnished histories of the extraordinary and the ordinary, the moments of glory and infamy alike, he said, adding, an incomplete telling of our past, with rough edges smoothed, inhibits the country's ability to forge a better shared future. End of article. Why you should keep phones out of your kids' bedrooms. More than one in four minors ages 9 to 17 reported experiencing a sexual interaction online. One in five who had an online sexual interaction told no one at all. Opinion article by Lane Schill and Stephanie Trendell. This school year, millions of American students are returning to classrooms under a new rule: no phones. 36 states now ban or limit student cell phone use. And Kansas recently implemented its first statewide ban, while Indiana's bell-to-bell law took effect, keeping phones out of sight from the first bell to the last. The research behind these bans is solid. Devices capture attention even when they're off. Classrooms are calmer without them. This is good news for parents. During the school day, one major source of distraction is being removed. While a phone ban may solve a classroom problem, it doesn't solve what happens when kids take their phones home. Imagine a 14-year-old on a Tuesday night, bedroom door closed, homework finished. Someone she's been talking to online asks for a photo. She said no before. This time she's tired, and it feels easier to block the person and move on than to explain what happened to anyone else. Nothing about her day looked unusual. Nothing about it will come up at dinner. This is the kind of moment that can happen quickly and quietly behind a closed bedroom door. Thorne's most recent national survey of young people, published in July, found that more than one in four minors ages 9 to 17 reported experiencing a sexual interaction online. Among teens specifically, that already rises to one in three. And when the research expands to include sextortion, deepfake nudes, and the sharing or resharing of nude images, the number climbs to nearly one in two. Why kids don't tell parents about sextortion, online interactions? The most troubling number in the report isn't about how often these things happen. It's the data that reveals what the kids do afterward. When something goes wrong online, minors are nearly twice as likely to quietly block or report the person than to tell a parent or another trusted adult. One in five who had an online sexual interaction told no one at all. And when researchers ask why, the leading reason has shifted. It's no longer that kids think it isn't a big deal. It's that they're afraid of being judged. That's the part a school policy can't touch. You can take the phone out of the classroom. You can't take away the hour after school when no one's watching, or the hour before bed when a kid is alone with a decision about whether to tell you something happened. If you feel bombarded by conflicting parenting advice right now, you're not imagining it. One Atlantic writer described her feed as a constant stream of contradictory rules. Ban social media, but also read your kids' texts, but also respect their privacy, all delivered with the caveat that every kid is different anyway. But when she asked experts what actually mattered, one answer kept surfacing regardless of who she asked. No screens in the bedroom, ever. Psychologist Jonathan Haidt, author of The Anxious Generation, named it as the rule he most regrets not following with his own kids. Adolescent psychologist Lisa Damore has called it the single tech rule to implement if you only implement one. And the data backs it up. A study published in the Journal of Adolescent Health tracked more than 9,000 adolescents for a year and found that bedtime screen use predicted worse sleep outcomes 12 months later, including more sleep disturbance and less total sleep. Simply having an internet-connected device in the bedroom, whether or not it was being actively used, was enough to predict the decline. Two experts, a year of data, one overlapping answer. So what can we do? Implement the household version of what schools just did. No phones in bedrooms overnight. Charge it in the kitchen. Charge it at a docking station by the front door. Anywhere, but behind a closed door, alone, at night. This isn't about seeing everything your kid does online. It's about making sure your child isn't completely alone with it. You decide. A phone charging in a common space means the phone isn't beside your child's pillow at midnight. It creates a natural point of contact, a moment when a parent might walk by, notice a change in mood, ask a question, or simply be there when a child decides tonight is the night to say something. It's a small rule. It's also one you can start tonight, which is more than you can say for most advice aimed at parents in this space. Schools decided the classroom doesn't need a phone in it. Parents can decide the bedroom doesn't either. End of article. This concludes today's readings from USA Today for Friday, the 11th of September, 2026. Thanks for listening.
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0: 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It is a safe place to share ideas, thoughts, and feelings, as all information shared is confidential. 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Again, that's Anthony Griffin at 216-658-4675. Staying Connected. The Staying Connected group is a monthly meeting held for 6 months for clients that have completed the Vision of Success program. Staying Connected gives clients additional opportunities to hear from speakers and receive ongoing support from their peers who are sharing similar experiences. 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
2: Next is a brief poetry moment. The following is a poem by Ted Hooser, entitled Sunday Morning. Now it is June again, one of those leafy Sundays drifting through galaxies of maple seeds. Somewhere, a mourning dove touches her keyboard twice, a lonely F, and then falls silent. Here in the house, the Sunday papers lie in white caps over the living room floor. Among them floats the bridal page, that window of many panes reflecting black and white, patches of sky and puffs of starlit cloud becoming faces. On each bright brow, the same light falls.
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